That was Beth Orton from her new album. That song was called Cigarette Curls, and the album's called The Ground Above. And I've been a fan of Beth Orton's for a few years now, and she just keeps putting out these albums that really move me. There's just something about her that I really like, and she's done it again. I actually hadn't heard that song, hadn't heard the new album yet, and I just said, I want to hear it, and we listened to it together there, and I really like that. Sorry, I hit the we hit the top of the hour, and I had to do the official, you know, WOOL thing. It's required, so didn't want to break in, but kind of felt I had to. Anyway, so you're listening to Border Radio here on your community radio station, The Black Sheep. We're known as WOOL. We're on the FM dial at 91.5 right here in Bellows Falls. Also on the interwebs at wool.fm or blacksheepradio.org. And we're a community-run, community-supported, excuse me, my voice is going, all volunteer-run radio station. 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And we're about to send out some renewal reminders in the mail, some cards. So if you are a member and haven't renewed this year, please heed the card and help us out and renew. And we're also going to have our Woolstock block party on Saturday, August 22nd from 1 until 9 o'clock. It's a fundraiser. It's also a party for you, our listeners, our donors, just to say thank you. So I hope to see you there. Well, I'm going to continue on. Let's see. Did I say everything I played?

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1: What you'd think. He kept it under control. That was very good. The Water Boys, that was another long one. That was a combo. I think it might have been live. This is the Sea and New Morning. From that collection for the, I think it might be the 30th or 35th anniversary of their album Fisherman Blues, and they've put out a big box set for that. I got some excerpts from that. And apparently it was a time when the Water Boys, Mike Scott, I think is the singer, songwriter for the Water Boys, and he was in a groove, and he was making really good music with his band there. And they said he could have gone on to great things, money-wise, I guess, fame and all, if he continued down a certain track. But he wasn't interested in that. He just wanted to do his thing, and they made great music. Then we heard The Sewell Season, a song called Low Rising, and The Swell Season. Thinking of a different band. The Swell Season, a song called Low Rising, and that was another one with Glenn Hansen, and that with his partner Marketa Irglova. That was the band they put together, the two of them. Band called The Swell Season, and then it was sort of that duo that did the movie Once with their songs. And we also heard Joan as Policewoman doing Chris Dobell, and that's also, well, that's, it's a new album, but she just completely re-recorded with a different band and different interpretations of one of her earlier albums. And I don't know the earlier album. I don't know much about Joan as a Policewoman, but I've heard some of her music and really liked it. So I thought, I want to try that one out too. So that was quite good and interesting. And then Beth Orton. All right, I should get on with more music. And I gotta, I'm gonna play a bunch since it's the top of the hour. I'm gonna play a bunch of Glenn Hansen tunes. Two solo tunes, High Hopes and Don't Leave Me Waiting. And then two tunes with Glenn Hansen with his partner, or his former partner, Marketa Irglova, from the Once soundtrack, Falling Slowly and the song Once. And that's in honor of Glenn, who sadly perished in a motorcycle accident in Dublin last week. Great loss to the music world and to Ireland. He was one of their musical heroes. So let's hear a few tunes from Glenn. Here we go. High Hope.

That was four Glenn Hansard songs. We started that set off with two solo pieces, Glenn Hansard doing High Hopes and Love Don't Leave Me Waiting. Both from an album called Rhythm and Repose. I like the name of that album. And then two from the soundtrack to the movie Once, Glenn Hansard with Marketa Erglova. And we heard Falling Slowly, which I guess was the big hit off that soundtrack, and the song Once. And Glenn Hansard sadly passed away at the age of 56 on July 29th. So I will move on. As sad as it is, I will move on. So the American Red Cross has declared an emergency blood shortage after the nation's blood supply dropped nearly 25% during June. Blood donations are urgently needed to help ensure patients receive life-saving medical care without delay. 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And coming up, spend an evening with one of the world's most beloved comic strip characters. In You're a Good Man, Charlie Brown comes to the Waypoint Center starting pretty soon, August 14th. 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This heartwarming musical brings Charles M. Schulz's iconic Peanuts characters to life through memorable songs, humor, and timeless stories about friendship, imagination, and growing up. Originally premiering in 1967 with music and lyrics by Clark Gessner, and later revised in 1999 with additional music and lyrics by Andrew Lipa. You're a Good Man, Charlie Brown has delighted audiences of all ages for generations. Join Charlie Brown, Snoopy, Lucy, Linus, Schroeder, and Sally for a charming theatrical experience that's perfect for the whole family. You can get tickets and more information at their website, wildgooseplayers.com/show-events, wildgooseplayers.com/shows-events. And this is, it doesn't give the full dates, but it runs for a full week. It's at the Waypoint Center, starting August 14th, and it goes to August 23rd, and I think with a matinee on Sunday the 23rd, and the 22nd, there's a break on the 22nd because of Woolstock is going to be at the Waypoint Center that same weekend, but Wool is there on Saturday with Woolstock, and Charlie Brown will be there Friday and Sunday. Okay. Well, let me just go on with more music, but first, hey, I'm Border Pete. This is Border Radio. Thanks for joining me on the air for 2 hours of music. Hope you're enjoying the sets and all the music. I'm going to continue now with... Lucy Koplansky doing a Bob Dylan cover. What is this cover? It Ain't Me, Babe. It Ain't Me. It's Lucy Koplansky. Here we go.

0: All right.
1: That was Boz Scaggs with Steppin' Stone. Before that, we heard Sheryl Crow with Keith Richards and Chrissy Hynde live doing the Stones classic Happy. Before that, we heard the Rolling Stones doing You Know I'm No Good, which is an Amy Winehouse cover. Mick Fleetwood did Amelie, Come On, Show Me Your Heart, from Mick Fleetwood's first solo album, The Visitor. And we started that set off with Lucy Loopy, Lucy Kaplansky doing It Ain't Me, Babe, a Bob Dylan cover. All right, well, it's about time for me to say goodnight. There's less than 10 minutes left, so thank you so much for listening. Thanks for supporting Wool Radio. This is Border Pete saying goodnight, bringing you Border Radio Monday night 7 to 9 on your community radio station, the Black Sheep WOOL. All right. Yeah, there's a good chance I won't be in the studio next Monday, but I'll have something ready for you somehow, some way. And just thank you so much for tuning in. Hope you've enjoyed the show. Here's, I'm going to go out with some Lou Reed from Transformer. This is called Perfect Day. I hope you, tomorrow is a perfect day for you all.
2: Just a perfect day. Drink sangria in the park, and then later

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1: You are listening to WOOL 91.5 FM in Bellows Falls, Vermont. It's time for What's My Wine?
2: A program that explores wines from throughout the world. And the friends sitting around the table this afternoon are Keith Zimmerman, Joe Canini, Cynthia Reeves. And we're exploring wines from Sicily. This is a program hosted by WOOL FM 91.5 radio out of Bellows Falls, Vermont. The wine commentator Oz Clark sets up a wonderful description of Sicily. Oz Clark says, "The north of Sicily is dominated by the tail end of the Apennine Mountains, which sweep down through the entire length of Italy. The south of the island, in contrast, consists mainly of arid, scrubby hills, where irrigation is essential. The main geographical feature in the east is the brooding presence of the volcano Mount Etna, so it is not surprising that much of the island's soil is volcanic in nature. The hills of the north are cool with good rainfall, but also sufficient sun to ensure ideal conditions for grapes to ripen. The south and east are less well favored, lying in the path of hot winds blowing directly from North Africa. Paradoxically, the coolest vineyards planted on the slopes of Etna overlook Catania, one of the hottest cities in all of Italy. The center of Sicily provides first-class conditions for viticulture through a felicitous combination of cool high altitudes and mixed volcanic, clay, and limestone soils. In the west lies the greatest expanse of vineyards, not only in Sicily, but in all of Italy. Here, the hot, dry climate and generally arid conditions lead to highly concentrated wines ideal for Marsala." Now, that's an interesting note for me because I don't often drink wines that are sweeter. I consider Marsala a sweeter after-dinner wine, for example. From your perspective, Joe, and as an innkeeper and having a beautiful wine cellar, maybe Marsala was part of a coterie of wines that you would offer for after-dinner?
3: It was an amazing wine for after dinner. And I used to be able to procure these small bottles, 500 milliliter bottles, that were 30-year-old Marsala. It was quite an amazing thing, sort of brownish orange in appearance, a little sweet to the palate, but so interesting in the flavors. And wood was used in the aging process, so it was super interesting, all kinds of candied fruit.
2: Well,
3: amazing.
2: I'm so glad to hear this because from my perspective, I thought Marsala was sort of passé. And in reading about the history of Sicily, it came to the forefront in winemaking because at one point there was this burgeoning trend in England, primarily around Marsala, and Sicily was it was the backbone of the economy on that island for a long period of time. And now, maybe not so much, I'm not sure, but I'm under the impression that it's the Nero d'Avola, the red wines, that are really carrying the bulk of the economic weight of winemaking in Sicily right now. Now, do I have that backwards?
3: No, I don't think so. I think Nero d'Avola definitely has been the up-and-coming varietal in Sicily for sure, and it's gotten a lot of attention, and I think Marsala, in its heyday, of course, a lot of grapes went into making Marsala, most of them white, you know, white grapes, Caturato, other things that are indigenous to Sicily. But Marsala won because it transported well, right? It transported well to England.
2: And of course, because it's sort of a fortified wine, high sugar, it held up really well.
3: It did. Yeah. And so that's why the English, I think, because it was available. Same thing with port, you know, it was available to them, you know, and they liked that after dinner. Aged Marsala with just Stilton cheese is about as good as it gets, too. Same with port with Stilton. It's really great. As Marsala has maybe gone under the radar, it's only because the other varietals, red varietals that had always been there, had just got more attention. Qualities improved, and as qualities improved, it started to leave Sicily for international destinations, and Sicilian wine's been really hot, you know, over the last 20
2: years. Yes, it's been really
3: years.
2: Hot, yes, exactly, over the last

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1: Each of which, I think, is a manifestation of this more artisanal approach to winemaking.
2: Everything you said is true, but there's still plenty of Sicilian wine out there. It's just, it's the largest or second largest wine region in Italy at 242,000 acres, 98,000 hectares. So it is, and Keith and I were talking before, it is an amazing place to grow anything. You know, a lot of things grow very well. Soils are varied and good. Wine thrives, these particular varietals thrive in heat. And there's plenty of heat in Sicily. But as you said in your introduction, citing Oz, there's plenty of altitude as well. Mount Etna and the Apennine.
1: That seems
2: bridge.
1: To be key.
2: Yeah. And altitude is great in terms of having some cooling at night.
3: And the sea also, the Mediterranean also can cool.
2: Moderate
3: temperatures as well.
1: And then there's that natural salinity in the air too. And I think that actually may have an effect.
2: Yeah. And we can't forget about the winds. It's an island and it's buffeted by winds from the north and from the south, southeast from Africa. And then from the north, the cooler winds from the north.
1: Tell me about the major grapes. I know Frappato, Nero d'Avola.
2: Cattarato would be the biggest white grape.
1: Had some excellent wines with the Cattarato grape.
2: There again, that was a backbone of, and still is a backbone wine for Marsala. But now, being able to have separately vinified Cattarato meant for the table, it's wonderful.
1: The Marsala then is Cattarato and it's a blend?
2: A blend of grapes.
3: Yeah, there's 65 indigenous native varieties on Sicily. So,
1: nice.
3: You know, we're talking about a handful of these, you know,
1: that we're tasting today. Mm-hmm. And so is that sort of half and half red and white, or is it predominantly
3: I'm not sure.
1: Red?
3: That's a good question. I'm not sure what the number is.
2: I'm not sure either, but based on some of the maps I've seen, it seems to be predominantly whites in one area on the western side where there are big yields as well, big yields in terms of just the topography, geography they have to work with. So I think, again, that goes a lot into making Marsala, but it's nice to be able to have them separately vinified and available. Grillo is another white grape, which is wonderful. I hope we do a show on the whites
1: of
2: Sicily.
1: Yeah, I'd like to do a show
2: and maybe
1: on
2: we
1: whites.
2: Can, maybe we can include Marsala in
1: that
2: show.
1: Yeah,
2: that
1: would be
2: a lot of fun.
1: Yes, yeah, that would seem
2: like
1: a natural.
2: Because there's some great dessert wines as well in some of the islands, and also there's Moscato, which a lot of people are familiar with. I think just the cheerful drinking of aperitivos and daily, it's Moscato a lot in Sicily. So
1: delicious. You know, I first started exploring the Sicilian wines because, as I've said before, I have hosted a goodly number of art gallery openings. And you always want to try to find wines that are, of course, cost-effective, but also are interesting to taste and of enough quality so that if someone... one of your guests has two glasses of wine, they don't have a massive headache the next day. So Sicily was one of the go-to areas that I would explore because the values are so extraordinary. The wines are really good. They're deep. They're interesting. They're so well-priced. The Nero d'Avola grape is the grape that I had associated all along with Sicily. And I knew that if I found a Sicilian Nero d'Avola, I couldn't go wrong in terms of what I was serving, you know, at the gallery. So that was my portal to beginning an inquiry into this part of the world and the style of winemaking that's coming out of Sicily. But I don't know very much about the Frappato.
2: It's from Mandra Rosa, 100% Frappato, which is their go-to Frappato wine. And they're family-owned still, but they're a good-sized producer, and they lie in the southeastern part of Sicily, where a lot of Nero d'Avola is grown, but Frappato seems to thrive there as well. And Frappato is meant in Sicily as their easy-drinking kind of... Think about it almost as a Beaujolais, or not quite a Beaujolais Nouveau, but a Beaujolais, something simple, something for an aperitif.
1: Very light.
2: Light, fruity, fresh, mm-hmm. Stainless steel, vinified usually, no wood usually. The one that we're going to taste, I believe, was an experimental wine that the Mandra Rosa family went with in this vintage is 2018, where they blended in a little Nero d'Avola. It might give it even a little bit more body.
1: Yes, and I was just going to paint the picture again from a geographic perspective. You're looking at the boot of Italy, at the very, very bottom of Italy, and

0: Sicily is actually an island, and it's floating in the Ionian Sea and the Mediterranean Sea. It is punctuated by Mount Etna, a lot of volcanic action. It's still active, actually. And there is just such intense heat in this part of the world that when you look at it on the map, you would think, how could grape growing be possible in this, you know, geographic location? But maybe because of, as you said before, the altitude and then the constant winds that come through and coupled with sufficient rainfall, and then you've got maybe ideal growing conditions. It just looks on the map improbable.
1: Like you're growing, like I've seen pictures of vineyards on Etna. It looks like you're growing in a moonscape, except the soil is black. You know, it's sort of
0: really true volcanic soil.
2: I think the other thing too, Cynthia, is that, you know, they've been growing grapes on Sicily for 4,000 plus years. They've had a lot of time to find grapes that will produce something palatable. Though they've had times in their history where they weren't producing much wine, you know, because of the economics of what was going on the island. You know, my guess is that they've had that length of time to experiment with the varieties that will do well in particular areas on the island. And then in today's world, they're bringing in some of the international grapes like Chardonnay and Syrah and, you know, Cabernet. They're trying those, but, you know, we'll see how those ultimately produce there. I've heard that some of the Syrah is doing pretty well in the higher altitudes. You know, they've got 65 grape varieties that
1: they've got a big palette to work with already.
0: To paint their wines. Brush strokes.
1: Interesting you say that, because that's what this family is doing. They have 60 acres of an experimental vineyard, and they've planted all kinds of international varietals. They've studied the soils. They've dug pits. They're trying to figure out, okay, here's what we have. Now, what's going to happen to these varietals? And I think they're thinking global warming, that a lot of things like that. Things are changing. So, you know, maybe they have some varieties that they can bring in that are non-native, they're going to make the wines even better. I think it was 2016 that they started this plot. This is a 2018 that was part of the original experimentation. It's interesting. I find the wine to actually have more acidity than I anticipated. I anticipated it was going to be super light and fruity, and what I'm getting is a little bit more structure than I thought. As I look at the wine in the glass, I'm almost thinking that in another year or two, this could kind of break down a little bit,
2: because do you see that? Yeah, I see it. It's getting a little orangey on the edges. And
1: a little sedimentation in suspension, you know. So I think we're getting it at the right time. Maybe this was a little bit fresher and fruitier a couple of years ago.
2: Yeah, I detect a little bit of that older fruit.
0: Yeah, it's beyond fig jam. It's turning into something else. Keith, when you say the little bit of orange around the edges, I've noticed this in wines that once in a while we taste a wine that's a little bit older. And some of them where they're going a little past, is that something that is sort of a signal?
2: Well, yes and yes. I mean, if it's going orange, then it's probably oxidized. Sometimes you're getting sort of, it'll be described as a brick color. Over time, there's some oxidative processes that go on in the bottle, and that affects the color. And so that really bright purple color that it may have had will turn a more bricky, for lack of a better term.
1: Orangey, bricky color.
2: It doesn't mean that the wine is off. It just means that the wine is...
0: It's aging.
2: Is aging. If it's gone like amber, orangish, then when you smell it, you'll smell it before you taste it, or something, you'll smell it.
1: Not what they intended when they put it in the bottle at first. Yeah.
0: So this is the Frappato with the Nero d'Avola, and do we know what the percentages are?
1: I think it's 7% Nero d'Avola.
0: So just enough to give it a little bottom edge.
1: I think they probably felt they needed a little bit, maybe it was looking a little thin or something in that vintage, so from those grapes and that experimental plot, so maybe they tweaked it.
0: I'm wondering, is the Frappato on its own that light quality, that light fruity quality? Is that what you would typically expect if you had a Frappato?
1: I'm not sure I've ever had one, but that's what I read about.
2: That's what I read about too.
1: Yeah.
2: So I don't know this grape either, but that's my understanding, is it's usually, you know, as you said, Joe, it's fresh, fruity, drink early.
1: Probably
2: 5 years max on this wine, and they're not bottling this grape for the long term.
1: They're probably so much more produced than is exported, so a lot of it's locally consumed, I mean, fresh.
0: But did you just purchase this bottle?
1: I did, but I was surprised to see it, frankly, when I went in the store. I'm like, wow, You know, I mean, I've got to get that because, and it was very inexpensive. I thought it was 100% Frappato, and upon doing a little research, I think, you know, I found that little wrinkle in it, but I was excited to taste it. I think I'd like to get a younger one and see, you know, just to see how different it might be.
0: Well, so the next wine that we have is Stamari, and it's 100% Nero d'Avola. Again, you know, these wines are, I think, sort of mid-range in terms of alcohol content, around 13%. So they're not huge, big, fruit-forward wines. And I think that's kind of a misconception about the Sicilian wines, is that they're big and bold and deep and juicy. And I think they're maybe a little bit lighter and perhaps more complex than one would have thought. The other thing that's noteworthy is that virtually all of these wines that we're tasting are within the $15 to $20 range, with maybe one exception. So again, just very, very good value relative to the quality of wine. And I think it's because it's from an area that if you're here in the United States, you tend to drink California and West Coast wines, and then maybe some of the well-known producers in Europe if you're more of a casual wine drinker. And I think Sicily could afford some really excellent wines to try.
1: So we're moving to Nero d'Avola from a producer called Stenmari, 100% Nero d'Avola. It is biodynamically produced, and it is produced in the Sambuca area of Sicily, which is in the northwest, hard up against the Apennine Mountains. And the vinification is stainless steel, but then aged in French barrique. You know, maybe we'll see some wood tones in this one.
0: In researching several of these wines, they do start in stainless. And then there's a certain number of months, it could be 10 months, 12 months, in oak. Some of it aged oak and some of it new oak. And in one instance, it was half and half blended together after they had aged independently.
1: In this case, the barriques are used, but they destem the wine before they vinify it. So they're not getting any tannins from the stems or get some from the skin. And generally speaking, I don't find Nero d'Avola wine to be very tannic in structure anyway. I feel kind of quite soft and pleasing to the velvety in the palate.
0: I'm going to endorse this wine as a great wine to serve with food that's got real deep flavors to it.
1: Again, I find this to have more acidity than I... It's really great.
2: It's got good acidity. I mean, the color is really quite lovely, kind of garnet, purpley color.
1: 13% alcohol. You'd think in a hot climate, they'd push the
0: sugars
1: a little bit more.
0: Exactly, that's what I find so surprising. Yeah. You know,
1: it must be the altitude, Cynthia. Mm-hmm, you know, I think that's probably what's keeping that in check.
0: As we were mentioning, there is such a deep history of winemaking. It goes back to 4000 BC. You know, this is a region of the world where between Mesopotamia and Italy, there was just amazingly well-developed trade routes, bartering all kinds of goods, precious metals and gems and foodstuffs, animal life, and of course, wine was part of that. And it's remarkable to reflect back on not just decades and centuries, but millennia of trading of foods and wine over thousands of miles. Actually.
1: Yeah, the history of this one is maybe more immediate than some others. The Nero d'Avola, they're thinking maybe 300-400 years ago, was first introduced into the island.
0: But still, that seems like a pretty substantial amount of time, you know?
1: It does, but in the context of 4,000 years of viticulture, it's a relative newcomer.
0: Right.
1: The Nero d'Avola, the black grape of Avola, and Avola is a village. So the cultivation of Nero d'Avola has spread throughout Sicily, but it was originally selected, I guess, by the growers around Avola. It's also known as Calabrese by Sicilians, especially the older style Nero d'Avola. It's been successful because it really loves heat and it can thrive in a dry climate.
0: Just as an aside, I found this brief description, again, going to this history. It says, while organized viticulture has existed in Sicily since at least the 8th century BC, and that means organized, in other words, intentional plantings and for trade and, of course, consumption at home. In the 8th century BC, when the Greeks introduced widespread vine cultivation to the island, in many ways, however, Sicily's current viticultural scene is more New World than Old World. Sicily has been selling tons of bulk wines everywhere in Italy and Europe for decades, says one wine expert. His name is Filippo Bartolotta. Those wines were bulk wines or blending wines, and their request was for big and bold. The late 90s were all about jammy, extractive, and round. So Sicily found its spot in the market with an international style of wine. Today, Sicily is bottling its own wines, and wine growers found out that a lot of the indigenous varieties in Sicily are actually light-bodied.
1: I think that's probably the tension between the old-style wine and the new-style wine. The old-style wine would have been bigger and bolder, and the new style is racy. And I think maybe that's what we're getting more in this first one, I think.
2: More acidic. It doesn't feel like it's had a long, long maceration with the skins. You know, it's pretty judicious in the timing of that. It's clean, lighter style. Maybe they're picking the grapes a little bit earlier, so there's not quite as much sugar content.
0: Oh, that's interesting.
1: In this case, September. So that might be a little earlier, retaining some of that acidity and more tannins. And
2: I mean, this is kind of mid-body.
0: That's a great description. Mid-body. Yep.
2: I've had them that are deeper and darker.
0: Rounder.
2: Maybe what you're describing, Joe. This first one, anyway, is nice light. I mean, mid-body. It's got good red fruit to me, be a little blueberry, strawberry perhaps.
0: This first one, meaning the first Nero d'Avola.
2: I'm sorry. Right.
0: Just wanted to be clear.
2: Stenmari.
0: Yes, the Stenmari. Yeah, it was just lovely. And this is like extremely competitively priced, I think, if I'm remembering.
1: It certainly is. Yeah, it certainly is. It's inexpensive. So I think of eggplant with fresh tomato sauce would be great with this wine, playing off really well with some food that has some acidity in it.
2: It would taste good with that. Because it has that acidity in the mid palate.
0: Well, I was anticipating wines that were a little bit rounder and deeper. And so what I brought to have just to nosh on is some prosciutto, some figs with ricotta, artichoke hearts, some deep black olives, you know, things that were briny, acidic.
1: Blue cheese, yeah.
0: Blue
1: I
0: cheese,
1: see that.
0: Some,
1: yeah.
0: You know. And then with the juicy ripeness of the figs, the sweetness of the figs, I thought that would go well with a very round, narrow d'Avola, but you know, maybe they'll get a little bit beefier as we try the flight of them.
2: Well, I think you're right. You know, the prosciutto, the saltiness
1: marry up
2: would
1: nicely.
2: Go nicely.
1: Absolutely.
0: I do want to take this opportunity, first of all, to remind you that you're listening to WOOL 91.5 FM radio, and this is a program called What's My Wine? And this evening we are exploring the wines of Sicily, the red wines, focusing primarily on a grape, Nero d'Avola. If you are interested and curious about the wines that we're actually tasting, you can go to whatsmywineradio.com. And we'll have pictures of the labels and descriptions of the wine and some key points about the specific area that we're exploring, in this instance, of course, Sicily. So whatsmywineradio.com if you're interested to see what we're actually tasting.
2: Yeah, I want to make a comment about this Stenmari. You mentioned that it was an organically or sustainable production, and 34% of the grapes grown on Sicily are organic.
0: Do you know, we had done recently that program on Washington State, and we talked about how all those producers had gotten together, those guys from, you know, UC Davis, right, that were starting their vineyards, and they made a pact about keeping their prices competitive and also, if I'm remembering correctly, it was about doing sustainable agriculture as well. So even now, I mean, one of the vintners here is an 8 generations long history of making a wine. And nonetheless, even with these deep histories, they're getting together now in this day and age to look after how, you know, sustainable practices can amplify their message, protect their soils, especially in the midst of climate change, and protect their production.
2: You know, as I was reading the history of Sicily, there was a long period where grapes weren't grown much. I mean,
0: is that true?
2: Yes. I mean, they grew grapes, but the absentee landowners and the way they were taxing the farmers, the longer term type of agriculture, nuts, fruits, vines, were really not happening for like 600 or 700 years, up until probably 1860 or so, when Sicily became again part of Italy. You know, wine was being produced, but they weren't making the effort into improving the product. You know,
0: isn't it the moniker of, you know, absentee landlord? I mean, if you're not living on the land, if you're not working the land, if you don't understand the land, things are going to falter. So,
1: as long as you get your taxes, you know,
0: that's right,
1: or whatever duties you're taking from the people working said land.
0: Extraction.
1: So they didn't have a lot of incentive to produce more either.
0: Yeah.
2: I think in Sicily too, you know, there was a period when the Arabs, Berbers had come onto the island, and they brought a lot of really modern agricultural, this would have been like in 1300 or maybe a little before, irrigation, lots of different types of products. They taxed so that smallholders could survive.
0: How enlightened.
2: Yeah, it was really amazing. I was so surprised to see that. But, you know, and it was around that same time, Palermo was like one of, you know, it was with Cordoba. It's one of the great cities.
1: Kingdoms.
2: Well, that was a little after Muslims, I think. It was maybe the Normans came in then.
1: And this was, you know, Sicily was at one point a separate kingdom, but then it became the Kingdom of Sicily and Napoli, right, on the mainland or in Campania.
2: And then there are all the barons that, there was no rule of law. You know, so every,
1: very
2: you know,
1: feudal.
2: The baron had their laws, the measures, you know, the weights were different. So everybody started having their own laws. So possibly that's why the mafia started there.
0: Oh, interesting.
2: Which makes for, you know, I was thinking about this earlier when I was reading this history. Man, you could have a long discussion over a good meal and several hours and some bottles of wine just talking about that history.
1: And not just there. Wine and politics, wine and major social demarcations.
2: I think you're right, Joe, because if you look at Eastern Europe today, you know, there's some good wines now. I mean, it's a long history, but
1: it's just starting to come back,
2: you know, and getting
0: Hungary,
2: you know, better production vessels and materials to produce higher quality wine.
1: I found it interesting when the Muslims came in, Berbers came in, they were interested in grapes. They grew grapes. They were table grapes for eating.
0: I was thinking about that Washington State, you know, how much of that production is for table grapes or grapes to make jam.
1: Certainly,
0: you know,
1: some.
0: And so
1: Absolutely.
0: The Berbers, maybe they grew grapes because those were the kind of grapes they were able to cultivate, right?
2: I mean, they have a long history of dried fruits, you know, whether it's dates or figs or whatever, you know, so raisins.
1: Yeah, those partially dried white grapes in and around Syracuse went into every Sicilian and Italian pastry. All those semi-dried raisins and fruits
0: are so
1: sweet, and all these
0: beautiful
1: things.
0: Are those like the sultanas?
1: Yes. Yeah. And oranges, all that stuff, orange peel, all that kind of stuff. They still are very interested in producing those things.
0: Well, and as you're saying, all of those approaches to food, preserving food and so forth, and the dishes that arise from that, I can see how these wines marry beautifully with all of that. Like, once again, there's just this natural kinship between the wines that evolve from a region and the food products that are also naturally of that part
1: of the
0: world.
1: Exactly. What else grows here? What are we eating? You know, it's like they do tend to marry up amazingly.
2: Mm-hmm. I was thinking, you know, again, because I got on this history thing, but I just thought this was curious. The Greek word for comedy derives from komus, which is wine lees. That's, you know, the wine lees, the sediment after fermentation.
1: It's called komus?
2: Komus. And so comedy literally translates to the lees song. And this was occurring on Sicily, where they would have these, maybe it was called symposiums, I think, or, you know, this happy time. And they would be laughing and partying, and comedy came out of that wine.
1: When you
2: got
1: down to the lees, everybody was laughing like
2: everybody
1: crazy.
2: Was happy.
0: That's right. That's really good. I love the etymology of that.
2: I mean,
0: that's excellent.
2: It's really fun. You know, the poets on Sicily in the, I guess it would have been the Roman times. There's one I was reading. It was talking about aged wine. 2,000 years ago, they opened a 4-year bottle of wine. And that was a moment. That was a moment. They didn't put water in it. They,
0: you know. Yeah, that's good. Well, I like you, I was so intrigued by the history of this part of the world. It's so rich. And the more I was reading about it, the more I realized I just did not understand the wealth of the cross-pollination among the different cultures and these trade routes and how these paths crossing led to really enlightened populations. There was a lot of education, creativity, expression in the arts. So I'm actually anxious to read more. Let's try this third wine.
1: This is a Cusimano Nero d'Avola, and Cusimano is a fairly large winery now run by two brothers, probably in their 40s, family winery before that. They're doing a really nice job with a wide range of wines. They probably make 15 wines, whites through reds, some blends, but some 100% whites in Grillo and Cattarato, and then the Nero d'Avola. So King, we talked about this tension between this modern and the more traditional. These brothers would be at the forefront of the modern movement. No wood here, stainless steel.
0: You know, you can almost taste it right away.
1: Almost right away, exactly.
0: Yeah.
1: I had just a quick taste, nice acidity, quite good fruit expression as well, 12.5%. I think part of it is the soils. This vineyard is planted in white soils. So some limestone, some clay, but white soils. And got to be marine sediments in there. And going back to the weight of these wines, too, this would be a little on the lighter side.
0: It is.
1: Yeah. And quite pretty wine.
0: To me, it's nice. Lighter than the preceding one.
1: Which had some wood.
2: I like the mouthfeel of this wine, but I don't like the aroma so much. It could just be the bottle, you know, but there's a little...
0: No, I noticed that right
2: funk,
0: away.
2: There's a little funk going on compared to the first one, which is just all this really bright, flowery, fruity.
1: Yeah.
2: You know, and it may blow off with a little time. Just the natural fermentation, there's some sulfur that's produced. And it could be a little whiff of that sulfur that's occurring. For me, between these two, I'd rather drink the Stemari.
0: Yeah, me too.
1: I would too.
0: Yeah.
1: Yeah, definitely would.
2: And it could just be the one bottle. You know, we're not trying multiple bottles.
0: Always. So. You just never know.
2: But yeah. There's no cork. So screw tops on both. So it's not a cork issue.
1: No.
2: I mean, it's beautiful, lovely color. You know, the color, again, that kind of garnet purpley color.
1: I just wonder, it's almost like underripe or something to me.
0: That's what I'm feeling.
1: Picked early, maybe.
0: That was picked too early. And it does feel like a new world style. And the lack of wood didn't do it any favors.
1: Probably, yeah. I would agree with that.
2: I wouldn't be terribly disappointed drinking this wine, actually. I mean, just comparing it to the last one.
1: These wines are, some of them are $12 and less and under, so.
2: You wouldn't be disappointed.
0: Well,
2: let's
0: invite everyone who's listening to explore with impunity.
1: You can, because you can.
0: And there's not a lot at
1: wonderful.
0: Stake. Yeah.
1: Yeah, exactly. Yeah.
0: But I would like to taste the next Nero d'Avola. Now, this is a corked bottle, so that means it's still the same grape, but it's got a different intention from the vintner.
2: And this wine is... a Mary Taylor selection.
0: Oh, yeah, that's right.
2: She works with small growers throughout Europe. A lot of French, quite a few Italian. Sometimes she's looking for unusual varieties that don't get much attention. And this particular Nero d'Avola is grown on the west coast of Sicily. It's low. It's near the Mediterranean. And it's two sisters that produce this wine.
1: This is a repeating swing thought with Mary Taylor. She's a conduit that brings these to the market that would never be able to come to an international market.
0: Yes, because they're small, discreet producers, right?
2: Yeah, exactly.
0: But like Kermit Lynch and some other people that we've mentioned, obviously she's got a very discerning palate, and she's a great champion of the small producer. And I find this to be totally enjoyable and light years different than the prior one, the Cusimano.
1: Oh yeah, and unlike Kermit,
2: I'm just taking my
1: It's quite delicious, and
0: it's
1: the smell
0: really
1: is wonderful.
2: Wonderful,
0: yeah.
1: But unlike Kermit Lynch, Cynthia, importantly, she's branding these wines. Every producer she looks like, you look at a bottle, you think that's a Mary Taylor bottle because the labeling
0: Label.
1: And all that is. So she's imprinting what she wants the world to know Mary Taylor wines represent. Kermit Lynch, you have to look in the back of the bottle and see Kermit Lynch, and you go, okay, great. I know this is going to be a good wine, right?
0: So I'm so glad that you mentioned this, because often I see this label. It's an iconic label. And it doesn't matter what the words are on it. When I see that label, I'm like, oh, I'm going to pick up a bottle of this because I know it's going to be good. And I had no idea it was because of the Mary Taylor name. I just knew the label represented really good quality. So thank you for clarifying.
1: And she's working with all these unusual varietals that you might not find readily. And she's providing those. So I agree with you.
2: Yeah.
1: If you go in to a wine store and you see a Mary Taylor in the Italy section, and then two Mary Tellers in the French section, they're all worthy.
2: Oh, we had one purse from a cohort.
1: Several.
2: We had Cahors.
1: We had Rhone wines from her.
0: Did we have any on the West Coast?
1: Of the U.S.?
0: Yeah.
1: No.
2: She
1: works out of London. She's a negociant out of London.
2: But this is, there's some spice in that aroma.
0: If I'm after this program to have a glass of wine, this is the one thus far.
1: I'm very
0: glad to be tasting this wine.
1: And what vintage is this?
0: It's a 2023.
2: Yeah.
0: So it's only a couple of years in.
1: Yeah, no, it's right on right now.
0: It's 13% and 100%, of course, Nero d'Avola.
1: And the way she's branding this wine is interesting. She's calling it Sicilia, right? It's not Nero d'Avola. You look on the label, you can see that it's Nero d'Avola and then and who the producer is. But she's saying, red wine, Sicily, this is it. She might be doing it for Pato too, I don't know. But Sicily, that's what she's...
0: It's really good.
1: If this was going to be your introduction to Sicilian wine, you're on
0: this
1: a winning streak
0: gateway.
1: Of one right there, yeah.
2: I mean, there's so much going on in this one too, and it's almost... I mean, it's light style. It's almost Beaujolais-ish in its weight. It's
0: that's a good equivalent, so food friendly.
1: I agree. The weight is wonderful, but it's what's going on inside the weight that's got me excited.
2: It's super.
1: It's a lot going on.
2: A lot going on. It's good.
0: Okay, that's a 3 thumbs up. That's total endorsement.
1: Yeah, check
0: Mary,
1: plus plus.
0: Mary
1: that
0: Taylor
1: would be
0: check once plus, again. Plus. Yeah, she's super good.
2: I mean, those women, these sisters making this, their names are Anna Marie and Clara Sala.
1: They're probably not making all that much, are they? Any idea?
2: I could never find...
1: Yeah, the volume.
2: They have 130 hectares, so I mean, it's a fairly large
0: property.
2: That's substantial. But I don't think all of that
1: is Nero d'Avola, maybe.
2: Is vines. I think they're also, you know, olives, nut
1: and
2: trees.
1: And that's how it is in Sicily, yeah.
0: Diversification is key.
2: Yeah, so,
1: wonderful.
0: This is
2: fun.
0: Really, really good.
2: That one's fun.
0: That is fun. And, you know, that's part of the...
1: Joy.
0: Yeah, well, the joy, but, you know, this sort of sense of treasure hunt.
1: Yes.
0: You know, we have 7 bottles of wine that are open in front of us, and we have no idea, you know, for the most part, what we're going to find.
1: It's just so fun to explore like that, Cynthia. We do it all the time amongst ourselves.
0: Yes.
1: Typically speaking, I don't want to give the impression that the only way you can do this is have 7 bottles of wine open on the table. We often do it with 2 or 3 bottles of wine open on the table with 10 people around, and it's like it's a really fun exploration.
0: It is, you know? Yeah. Memorable evenings, my friend.
1: Yes, memorable evenings.
2: Exactly. You know, you taste the wine, you talk about
1: anything.
2: In your case, I've been at the table with Cynthia when she has her artists here and sitting around the table, and I'm just the fly on the wall listening to them talk about aesthetics, of which it's like, wow, this has never occurred to me.
0: It's a different language.
2: Yeah, it's a different language.
1: I think of one person in particular around this table that I've just been blown away with several times with this kind of stream of consciousness, like brilliance, right?
0: Yes.
1: And wine's got to be part of supporting that.
0: Well, there's a conviviality, certainly, that naturally comes up.
1: Yeah.
0: You know, if you put some good food in front of good friends and some good wine to accompany it, that's just brilliant.
2: So I'm going to come back to this just briefly. So it's grown in limestone and sand with clay. Mm-hmm. It's 100% Nero d'Avola. The vines aren't that old. They're 15 years. Organic, 12.5%. Alcohol and stainless steel.
1: And this is in the West.
2: It's on the West Coast.
1: Yeah.
2: Yeah.
1: You said limestone, yeah?
2: Yeah.
1: There's a brightness that is often associated with limestone. You know, think Sancerre and it's that
2: Chablis,
1: that brightness of that limestone underpinning.
0: So next we're going to go to the Rigolali. It's a winery that has been, I think, 8 generations now in Sicily. They have 200 years of collective history. They have 66 vintages now under their belt, and the wine that we're going to be tasting is the Rigolali. It's called Lemuri, and this is a wine that I started to buy, again, for those wine tastings at the galleries. At that point, it was very, very reasonably priced, and it's an elegant bottle. It looks like it's important, and it actually, for Sicilian Nero d'Avola wines, I think it is rather important. The grapes are grown in soils of sand, silt, and deep clay. And this particular wine is first in stainless steel, and then it's followed by 12 months in French oak. It's a little bit higher in alcohol than the wines that we've had thus far. It's 14%. And this is a producer, a vintner, that has been one of the backbones of Sicily. He's a real driving force and has been for now some generations. And he has beautiful parcels that are like the pearls on a string across the middle of Sicily from the east to west coast. And so again, 100% Nero d'Avola, and this is a 2021. So is this a good comparison with the Mary Taylor?
2: It's very, very different to me. You can taste the wood in this. The other one had no wood. It was brighter, fresher. But this one, I don't know. I'm always thinking that maybe a little more time to soften those tannins. So to me...
1: They're dusty.
2: They're
1: kind of present.
2: Yeah. Mm,
0: I see what you mean. Yeah. But at the same time, maybe even just softening in the glass.
2: Could, you know, a little more time in the
1: or just opening. Or with food, mm-hmm. which will yeah. change, be yeah. changing it. It's nice. It's what I would expect the Nero d'Avola. I think that my personal preference would be more to the brighter Mary Taylor in terms of
0: my
1: palate.
0: Mine as well, but, right now.
1: But
0: yeah.
1: lovely. This would be great with food, and it really is a really good producer in Sicily.
2: And again, it's got nice red fruits. I was tasting a little mint or eucalyptus-y sort of thing going on. There's a lot happening in that wine.
1: And I would think that they would not de-stem this.
2: Probably
1: that's what
2: not.
1: I'm getting. And I think I'm getting that, too. It's all mint, eucalyptus kind of...
0: The tasting notes offered by the vintner.
1: Yeah.
0: Nose of cherries and raspberries.
2: Yeah.
0: Whisper of fennel.
1: Yeah.
0: And I can get that. Maybe
1: yeah.
0: that's what you
1: I
0: were hinting at, Keith. And other wild herbs rolled onto a palate that's alive with acid and warm with chili pepper, and I'm only now getting the chili pepper
1: late.
0: At the very back.
1: Late, yeah.
0: Back of the palate. Dusty tannins. There it is, dusty
1: yeah.
0: tannins. Thank you, Joe. And a dry, dirt-covered rock note.
1: Oh, that's a good description.
2: That's pretty good.
0: That's a pretty good description,
1: really good. It's a
0: right?
1: very fair description of this
2: yeah.
1: wine.
2: Yeah, they were honest about, they weren't trying to oversell anything.
1: No. And if he produced a wine like this every year, he'd sell it all.
0: This has been like a standard for me at the gallery for... I don't know, probably 2 decades or something. I mean, it's really a go-to wine because, again, it's so competitively priced, and it's an elegant offering
1: and
0: in a gallery setting.
1: And Reg Alley makes several wines, right? They
0: yes.
1: They make even several Nero d'Avolas, or at least
0: yes,
1: two.
0: Yes, yeah. yes. And actually, they've got, they plant a wide variety of white grapes, and they've got some beautiful white wine offerings as well. So when we do our white wines of Sicily... We'll definitely bring some of his wines into the fold. Well, I'm glad to be tasting it because I always have that wine in isolation. And so now against the Mary Taylor, with that kind of fresh, young, and vibrant quality of the Mary Taylor, this is like a kindly uncle.
2: I'd rather be drinking this
0: yes,
2: with food.
0: Yes, I agree, yeah.
2: The Mary Taylor, I could just drink a glass of that wine. It's just a lighter style. I don't necessarily have to have food with it, though I would love to have food with it.
1: All those different qualities of the wine would just enhance the food.
2: It would enhance the food. That's
1: yeah.
2: that's what I think
1: yeah.
2: too, Joe. And
1: at one point that in my readings, there was an oxtail soup or something like that. I think this wine would work
0: great
1: with that.
0: That would be a good pairing with this, yeah.
1: Yeah, I could go on and on. I'm now starting to think, what would I cook to go with that wine?
2: Yeah, okay.
0: What
2: yeah.
0: are we
2: come
0: cooking
2: to,
0: for
2: come,
0: dinner
2: come
0: tonight?
2: Come to your house.
1: Caponata, you know, that...
0: Sicilian,
1: I love
0: cold caponata.
1: Cold caponata with some
0: olive oil
1: meats
0: and,
1: just like
0: yep.
1: this
0: mm-hmm.
1: and some olive oil.
0: Mm-hmm. The next wine as well, is that also 100% Nero d'Avola?
2: It is not. Now we're getting somewhere else.
1: Now I'm going to the fun
2: yeah.
1: wine.
0: Oh.
1: Fun,
2: because
1: fun
2: this
1: grapes.
2: Is this is Nerello Mascalese
1: yep.
2: and Nerello Cappuccio.
0: Hold that thought. This is just a reminder that you're listening to WOOL 91.5. We're exploring the wines of Italy this evening with Joe Canini, Keith Zimmerman, Cynthia Reeves. The program is called What's My Wine? And you can see the wines that we're actually tasting on the website, whatsmywineradio.com. So thus far, we've explored 5 wines from Sicily. One was a Vrapato. And then we had 4 Nero d'Avola wines in succession, which was a very, very interesting side-by-side comparison. Now we're going to embark on wine number 6. And Keith, did you bring this one?
2: I did. This is one of the areas of Italy. This is from the Etna Rossa. So these wines are grown on the highest volcano in Europe. So, you know, it's fairly high up on this volcanic mountain. Homer was writing in the Odyssey that this is where the Cyclops. I just think that's so funny that, again, taking the history of Sicily so far, the Sicilians were the Cyclops, right? So they were up on this this hillside on Mount Etna.
1: It's awesome.
0: I mean, love the history
2: well,
0: part.
2: I'll read this a little. I'll read
0: yeah,
2: this
0: please.
2: Little bit. So, at last our ships approached the Cyclops coast. That race is arrogant. They have no laws and trusting in the never dying gods. Their hands plant nothing, and they ply no plows. The Cyclops do not need to sow their seeds. For them, all things, untouched, spring up from wheat to barley and to vines that yield fine wine.
1: Well, there you go. Etna is a perfect growing medium, right? And has been for millennia.
2: So that's Homer.
1: Yeah, that's pretty great.
0: That's pretty great. And that's also 2,000 years ago. Yeah. So but there you are.
1: For me, right, in terms of my sort of minuscule exploration of Sicilian wines over the years and trying to sell wine at the inn and stuff. Yes. I loved Sicilian wines, and there was a big presence on my wine list. Etna wines started to come in, and you'll notice when you taste this wine, it is completely different than Nero d'Avola.
0: Huh.
1: And delicious. And people were sort of talking about these wines, and in the same sentence they would say Burgundy, or in the same sentence they would say Barolo. I get Barolo more because the perfume of these wines, this wine in particular, is quite lovely. The Nero Mascalese wine produces this wine. It's a little bit like Pinot Noir in weight and in body, but the aromatics are like Barolo and Barbaresco. It's like quite amazing.
0: And tell me again the grapes that make up this wine.
2: Nerello Mascalese and Nerello Cappuccio. This is not that purple garnet. This is more ruby.
0: It's lighter.
2: Lighter.
0: Clear, very clear and clean.
2: Kind of reminds me of the color of Barolo, actually.
1: Yeah, it does. Yeah, because it gets that dusty kind of edge on it, ruby.
0: It has that Chiarosuolo look.
1: Like that look, right? It's like you can see right through it. Yeah. It's like, or is this a big rosé from Italy or something? No, it's like totally different. It's a red wine for sure, unmistakably.
0: The way that it moves across the palate. It's leaving some really nice trace notes. It's lovely.
2: It's really good. Tornatore is the producer, and it's a large grower. I mean, I think maybe they have the largest holdings on Etna. They produce a lot of single vintage monopole type of wines. This is a blend from several of the specific vineyards. So it's not vineyard specific.
0: Oh,
2: this
0: I
2: wine.
0: See. Yeah.
2: It's from his holdings and their properties, but it's a blend of several areas.
0: Well, I'm so glad that we're tasting this after having tasted the single grape Nero d'Avola. It's a very different profile. I'm so intrigued by it. I would love to actually try to think through a menu and to cook a dinner that would befit this wine and, you know, just
2: invite
0: to...
2: me
1: or several of these wines, because I think that the dish you would cook with this would be wholly different than what you would look at for Nero d'Avola.
0: Yeah,
1: like
0: that. Yeah.
1: I could see this with fish, by the way. I mean, I
0: interesting.
1: I see it with swordfish. I see
2: like swordfish with
1: oily
2: tomato.
1: Fish or tuna. Mm-hmm. Yeah. Certainly. No, I think this is a kind of beguiling this wine.
0: Oh,
1: really
0: good
1: lovely.
0: Word. Yeah. That's what I'm experiencing. Yeah. I'm beguiled.
1: Yeah.
0: Lovely. I want to know more.
2: I mean, I have to say, for me, Cynthia, you introduced me to these Etna Rosso wines. I'd never had them till maybe, I don't know, more years ago than we want to admit. But
0: right.
2: It was Terra Nera.
0: Yeah.
1: I remember that wine at this table,
2: it was
1: actually.
2: Just so
1: several times.
2: Surprisingly
0: yes.
1: delicious.
2: Just so, yeah, just I mean,
1: delicious.
2: I was expecting something heavy.
0: And,
1: no.
0: Yeah, no,
1: this
0: it was lighter and with nuance and great character. Yeah, yeah, that wine was Terra Neri, so it's TerraNere. And I haven't seen that around for a while, so now I've been reminded. I'm going to try to do a search and see if I can come with.
1: But I think if you found Etna Reds, you're going to find a similar profile, right? Because it's volcanic soils, which kind of promote this fresh fruit, lovely fruit expression. But at the same time, it's not pulling out. It doesn't seem, this grape in particular, doesn't be pulling out a lot of color into its own skins. It's a nice color, but I would not describe it as a deep red color. It's
0: a
1: very light and complexion. It's, and I've had other Etna wines, even monopole wines, and they bring this kind of thing. And I think that's a Nero Mascalese. It's bringing that kind of profile.
0: Well, to me, it has the same clarity and color as the last wine that we're going to be tasting, which is the Chiarosuolo. This is from Planeta, which is a producer that has a lot of land and produces a wide variety of very beautifully crafted wines. The Planeta family has been making wine for 5 centuries, over 17 generations, and that's, I think, primarily in Sicily. And it is their work on Sicily that has contributed to the revitalization of Sicilian winemaking. And it is now, of course, as we've mentioned, one of the most dynamic and sought after viticultural regions now in the world.
1: They've done an amazing job. A salesman brought a wine for me to taste to hopefully put on my list. And he said, now I'm going to give you a Nero d'Avola. And I said, well, I'm not sure I've had a Nero d'Avola before. And he said, well, I'm going to start you off with one of the best ones there is. And it was a Planeta wine called Santa Cecilia. And I have to say, I sold more Santa Cecilia over a 6 or 7 year period because you could never fail. Almost with anything that was on our menu, if people came in and said, well, where would you like to go? What were you thinking about? Well, how about an Italian one? How about a Sicilian one? Oh, I've never had one. How about the Santa Cecilia? And I tell a little story about Planeta. Amazing family.
0: Yeah.
1: Met several
0: and
1: family members.
0: All the family members are all in.
1: And the women in the family are very frontline involved. And I don't know how you get to be a real blonde Sicilian, but they exist. They're really great people and so knowledgeable. But they brought wine to the consciousness of a lot of places in Vermont because they were finally, they had distribution.
0: Oh,
1: through,
0: excellent.
1: Through a company. And they're, you know, broad range of wines, but Santa Cecilia is the highest expression that they make. And it was a automatic every time because even on a restaurant wine list, it was priced at under $50, you know, for
0: so
1: that
0: is that
1: kind of quality.
0: A wine that you still have in your cellar?
1: Sadly not.
0: Hello,
1: it was so
0: Joe.
1: Good that it's gone. and sourcing
0: can
1: it
0: you
1: is
0: find
1: not,
0: it?
1: No, it's
0: hard,
1: somewhat
0: right?
1: difficult to, mm-hmm. At the restaurant, which I was selling a lot of Italian wine. So you'd think I'd have stroke to get some, and I'd get 4 6-packs a year of Santa Cecilia. That's all I could get.
0: Should you come across it again? Of course,
1: yeah,
0: you know what
1: have,
0: you have to
1: we
0: do.
1: We know we have to do, yes.
0: Right, thank you. This particular wine, this is the Cerasuolo di Vittoria. And it's produced from the countryside in Sicily around Dorili, between the sea and the Iblian Mountains, the area of Sicilian food par excellence. This is the name of the only Sicilian DOCG, and it comes from cerasa or cherry in Sicilian dialect. The wine is produced from the indigenous varieties of Nero d'Avola and Frappato, as you were saying earlier, Keith. And the way they describe it is, it's a unique wine, recognizable and unforgettable, with aromas of cherry, strawberry, and pomegranate, fruits of the particular soils and climate. And these are also, by the way, vintners that are rigorously following the criteria of sustainability. So Cerasuolo, in my mind, is a wine that is lighter, and I wouldn't say Beaujolais-like. It's light like a Beaujolais, but it has a very different character to it. And I have actually hoped at some point we would do a show on Cerasuolo wines because I think they're so remarkable and fresh and alive and dynamic. Keith, you've tasted this Cerasuolo. Where are you with the Planeta?
2: No, I mean, it's really beautiful. It's the color is lovely. The aroma is kind of funny for me because I smelled it. It was really pronounced in the beginning, and it's almost I'm really having to kind of go after that aroma again.
0: I
1: so once
0: understand.
1: You taste,
2: you
1: know, I agree with you.
2: Once I taste it,
1: once you taste it, that aroma, which was somewhere between vegetable and
0: barn floor,
1: that kind of. Once I tasted it, it was
2: gone.
1: Less pronounced. But I got it when I first smelled it, and that was a little bit of a disappointment.
0: Exactly.
1: To me.
2: But it's gone now. And again, the color is lovely. It's closer to the Etna Rosa in color, or the density of the color. But it still has a little more purple than the ruby color.
1: More cherry, cherry
2: color. Color-wise, it's got some spiciness to this wine, but I can't quite get my head around which one it is.
1: It's not cinnamon, but it,
2: it's not cinnamon.
0: It's sort of dancing at the top.
2: Yeah.
0: And you can
2: coriander,
0: also get it in the nose,
2: I mean, those wines that make you think, I always enjoy those wines. There's a lot of wine there.
1: 60, 40, Nero d'Avola Frappato.
0: And the first wine that we had, what was the balance? The Frappato
1: just 7% Nero d'Avola, so mostly Frappato. It'd be interesting to go back and taste the first one and see how it compares.
2: It's good.
0: Going back to the Cerasuolo and all of those attributes that we were talking about that you get in the nose, it's completely softened and gone away. I'm kind of more partial to the the wine that preceded it, because to me it feels more like a Cheresuolo.
1: And was so different, style, right? I mean, it was different. It was different than we'd had before. Going back to the first one for me, that had mostly Frappato and a little bit of Nero d'Avola, the Mandarossa Frappato, and then this Planeta Cheresuolo, which is 60-40. The body on the Planeta is much more substantial, and it's nicely balanced. Going back to the Frappato now with just 7% Merlot, it feels very thin to me.
2: Yeah. And on the nose, though, Joe, I'm getting some orange peel now on the Frappato. That's a little more interesting to me than what it was in the beginning. I still think it's thin.
1: And yeah, I get very little aromatic on the Frappato now when I go back to it.
0: It's sort of flattened out.
1: Yeah.
0: It just doesn't have a lot of roundness left, whereas these last two wines and the Mary Taylor for me have a beautiful round quality. You know, there's a lot of merit to each of them.
1: Yeah, for me, I think the Mary Taylor was the winner of the Nero d'Avola sweepstake. The Stenmare was good too. I really love the Etna Rosso.
0: Yeah, that's good. It was good.
2: I feel the same way. Of these, I like the Anna Maria Sala that Mary Taylor is bringing.
1: Very much so, yeah.
2: I think those sisters are making a fine wine.
0: Yes, they really like that style. They're doing their job really well, aren't they?
2: It's not a fruit bomb, and yet there's all this lovely fruit and flower in that aroma.
0: And the balance in it, I think, is what its leading edge is, just so balanced.
2: Yeah, and also that Etno Rosso by Tornatore also has that same feel to me, and the aroma is still just wonderful, light.
1: Even the Mary Taylor color seems to be holding up a lot. It's a lot brighter. Really garnet ruby.
0: It is surprisingly more garnet than the others, isn't it?
1: That sort of speaks to the freshness we're talking about, I think.
0: The nose itself also has just that clarity of the aroma, the clarity of the fruit coming through. There's not a lot of overtones. The aroma really represents the wine. Well, I think we may be getting to that part of the program where we're going to conclude our recording.
1: And the setting sun is coming into the room, and it's just like lighting up all this, the nibbles on the table, the wine in the glasses. It's quite magical right now.
0: The ruby and garnet color of these wines is quite, quite beautiful. So once again, this is What's My Wine. We've been listening to a program about the region in Italy called Sicily, exploring primarily the Nero d'Avola wines from that part of the world, 7 different red wines, all of which you can see on our website, whatsmywineradio.com, if you're curious about the specific wines we were tasting this evening. On behalf of Keith Zimmerman and Joe Canini and myself, Cynthia Reeves, we'd like to thank you for joining us at What's My Wine at WOOL Radio 91.5 FM. The music for What's My Wine was composed by Keith Zimmerman and arranged by T. Skoll, with Peter Stoley on accordion, Ashok Ajawal on bass, and Scott Shetler on clarinet, with Keith Zimmerman on guitar. This is a production of What's My Wine Radio out of Walpole, New Hampshire. Until the next wine, thank you for joining us.
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1: And we've got lots of grooves to amplify, so let's get into it and let's get it going. Here, as we delve into some musical past, one envisioning a future of new life, which is always a timeless theme, and that's always happening.

Have you ever felt like you were living in a dream? Or like your surroundings seemed artificial? If so, you may have been experiencing an episode of derealization.

0: Ever feel like you're in a constant whirlwind of activity, juggling tasks and always on the go? Keeping your schedule so jam-packed, especially if it's just with busy work, could be an unconscious attempt to escape from deeper thoughts and emotions.
1: Today's word is virtual, meaning something that exists in essence, but not in actuality. Almost or nearly as described, but not completely.
2: And that is this. That before we decide either to save the planet or to destroy it, we pause for a moment of silence. I don't mean that kind of green silence which one observes when somebody says such and such a famous person has just died, and we'll observe a moment of silence in his honor, and everybody frowns and thinks very serious thoughts. That's not silence at all. I mean real silence, in which we stop thinking and experience reality as reality is. Because after all, if I talk all the time, I can't hear what anyone else has to say. And if I think all the time, and by that I mean specifically talking to yourself subvocally inside your skull, if I think all the time, I have nothing to think about except thoughts. And so I'm never in touch with the real world. Now, what is the real world? Some people have the theory that the real world is material or physical. I say it's made of kind of a stuff. Other people have the theory that the real world is spiritual or mental. But I want you to point out that both those theories of the world are concepts. Of words. And the real world is not an idea. It is not words. Reality is...

0: You're listening to It's All Happening, your program of audiophonic antidote to the negative influences of our corporatized world. Keep your dial tuned right here, as there is much more to come.
1: Let's talk about the contradictory nature of neoliberalism, because while it claims to promote free enterprise, it does two contradictory things at once. It valorizes and fetishizes competitive enterprise, while in reality rewarding and empowering the established wealth that controls crucial assets such as land. And you see this. What it does is essentially create monopolies, Silicon Valley, Amazon, and then these people, the last thing they want is free enterprise. They want total control, and they get it.
2: Two very indicative trends we've seen during the neoliberal era is one, the destruction of antitrust laws, so that we see mergers and acquisitions making companies bigger and bigger and bigger with very dangerous consequences for society. You know, as we saw in the financial crisis, where banks that were too big to fail actually failed. It would be even worse if food companies go down the same, same route, because if they go down, well, you can't just create food out of quantitative easing. There's enormous hazards in this. Neoliberalism claims to create is an entrepreneurial society, but what in reality it creates is a rentier society, because it has stripped away the protections, the social protections, which prevent our gross exploitation by capital. And that gross exploitation in a monopolistic situation is effectively rent. Rent is the unearned income you get from monopolizing an asset which people need for their survival or for their well-being. And everywhere we see this tremendously rich class of oligarchs emerging out of the rentier economy and using their exclusive capture of assets which the rest of us need, to ensure that we pay way over the odds to them in order to use those assets. And that's mission accomplished for neoliberalism. Those figures you cited for the transfer of wealth away from the poorer sections of society into the hands of the richest people, that is exactly what neoliberalism exists to do. The full spectrum nature of capitalism, as neoliberalism sweeps away all the restrictions on capital, ensures that all parties become essentially neoliberal. All the dominant parties within politics, Democrat, Republican, Labour, Conservative, we're all neoliberals now. And that creates a generalized exploitative mindset.
3: If you imagine that unelected power of the private sector is going to entrust the public with deciding how things are going to be run and who's going to run things, then you're living in a fantasy. It's absurd.

0: there's a whole, there's just things are left out. That is how propaganda works in Britain, in the US, in Europe. Things that are not conducive to the state or to the state narrative are left out. They don't, the main way that propaganda is done here is not through lies, although they do that too. The main way they do it is just to leave out everything you need to have like a tolerable understanding of how the world really works.
1: I don't know how you can be so propagandized that you can't even notice that that actually your own media does tell you every day that the government is not in charge. I mean, how many times have you read or how many times have you heard in the media, the market will decide. We have to see what the market does and so on. But when they say the market, they don't mean you and I, they mean big business, multinational corporations, asset managers, you know, stock market whales, not voters, not citizens, not Democrats, and not Republicans. You live in an oligarchy. And your so-called democracy is only performed as a distraction to keep you from noticing that fact.

long as you're fixated on this charade, there's no danger whatsoever of you ever having any impact on policy. You're just facilitating and collaborating with the divide and conquer tactics of the owners and controllers of global financial

0: has been a recapitulation of colonialism. We have a new set of colonial relations developing, brokered primarily through the financial industry, the clever means by which money is extracted from poorer nations and poured into richer nations, or not into the nations themselves, but into institutions headquartered in the richer nations, and then into the offshore domain where no one can touch it, no one can tax it, and then creating this new ruling class of a sort of transnational hyper-rich oligarchy, which becomes a kind of offshore state.
1: There's a time when the operation of the machine becomes so odious, makes you so sick at heart, that you can't take part, you can't even passively take part, and you've got to put your bodies upon the gears and upon the wheels, upon the levers, upon all the apparatus, and you've got to make it stop, and you've got to indicate to the people who run it, to the people who own it, that unless you're free, the machine

and they peddle these conspiracy fictions that tell people, in effect, that they don't have to do anything. They rob us of agency, and that's part of the attraction. If the problem is a remote and highly unlikely other rather than a system in which we are deeply embedded, which cannot be changed without a democratic campaign of resistance and reconstitution, you can wash your hands of it and get on with your life. What they're playing to, as you point out, is these conspiracy fictions which along with the, you know, the idea that the deep state or these nefarious forces are trying to destroy it, but there's also that sense of self-aggrandizement and freedom from civic responsibility.

0: The reality is invented for you by people who choreograph it. There's got to be an office in Washington someplace where a bunch of people that you never heard of choreograph reality. It's not just what the next photo op is going to be. It's what is the interpretation of a given international event. And this has to be generally dispensed through the media with no questions asked.
1: That system is our enemy. But when you're inside, you look around, what do you see? Businessmen, teachers, lawyers, carpenters, the very minds of the people we are trying to save. But until we do, these people are still a part of that system, and that makes them our enemy. You have to understand, most of these people are not ready to be unplugged. And many of them are so inert, so hopelessly dependent on the system, that they will fight to protect it.
2: It's like your mind is taking a vacation from reality. This over-reliance on entertainment might be a sneaky sign that you're trying to avoid facing the sometimes messy but real stuff happening around you.

0: courtesy, professionalism, respect, and lethal firepower.
1: Well, there's short-term dangers and long-term dangers. I guess I'm most concerned about the long-term dangers, because those are the ones that people think are maybe just science fiction. And so the biggest long-term danger is that once these artificial intelligences get smarter than we are, they will take control. They'll make us irrelevant. And that's quite worrying, and nobody knows how to prevent that for sure, so we need to do lots of research on that right now.
2: The grid. A digital frontier. I tried to picture clusters of information as they move through.

0: really comes down to is this technology potentially transforms our ideas of what's truth and what's reality. Are we talking to a human or are we seeing something generated by a machine?
1: Punk rock to me means looking through a situation and seeing what's really going on, not the smoke screen that's put up around most stories or news. It's kind of smoke screen. And to me, punk rock was always like trying to cut through that curtain and see what's really going on in that situation, if at all you can.
2: The old man turned off the radio, said, "Where did all of the old songs go? Kids sure play funny music these days. They play it in the strangest ways. Said it looks to me like they've all gone wild. It was peaceful back when I was a child. Well, man, could it be that the girls and boys are trying to be heard above your noise? And the lonely voice of youth cries, what is truth?" A little boy of three sitting on the floor looks up and says, "Daddy, what is war?" "Son, that's when people fight and die." A little boy of three says, "Daddy, why?" Young man of 17 in Sunday school, being taught the golden rule. And by the time another year's gone around, it may be his turn to lay his life down. Can you blame the voice of youth for asking, what is truth?

sitting on the witness stand. The man with the book says, raise your hand. Repeat after me, I solemnly swear. The man looked down at his long hair. And although the young man solemnly swore, nobody seemed to hear anymore. And it didn't really matter if the truth was there. It was the cut of his clothes and the length of his hair. And the lonely voice of youth cries, what is truth?

0: What is truth?
1: So if you look at Brexit, for instance, here in the UK, I see that as a civil war within capitalism, between those two factions of capital, the domesticated capital and the warlord capital. And some of the warlords were very clear about their aim. So Ian Hargreaves, a billionaire who was one of the main funders of the Brexit movement, said what Brexit will deliver is insecurity, and insecurity is fantastic. Because it creates opportunity. Yeah, sure, absolutely. It creates opportunity for people like Ian Hargreaves, but it destroys opportunity for other people. It destroys your secure job, your secure home, your secure public services. It's the insecurity and the chaos on which such people thrive.
2: Obviously, repeatedly engaging in activity which involves placing yourself in a falsely constructed reality designed to trick your brain is not without side effects.
3: Escaping reality doesn't only happen in your mind, it can affect your body too. Physical disconnection is a common result of trying to escape reality. It's as if your body is on autopilot, moving through the motions. So if you catch yourself feeling detached from your physical senses or experiencing a lack of awareness of your surroundings, it could be a result of your attempts to escape reality.
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One is not attempting to save 22 million people. One is attempting to save an entire country, and that means an entire civilization. And the price for that is high. The price for that is to understand oneself. The price for that, for example, is to recognize that most of us have arrived at a point where we do not know what to tell our children. Most of us have arrived at a point where we still believe and insist on and act on the principle which is no longer valid, that this is such and such an optimum, choice is the lesser of two evils. And that is no longer true. Gonorrhea is not preferable to

0: So what do we do next? Next is we have to keep fighting.
1: Listen up, Spuds. Welcome to De-Evolutionary Times. De-Evolutionary Times. De-Evolutionary Times. De-Evolutionary Times.
2: De-Evolution. Self-execution. No solution. I'm a potato. I got eyes all around.
1: We need eyes all around as this world falls apart faster and faster. We have to see what's coming and going and what's sneaking up on us from behind. De-Evolutionary Times. It's not too late to whip it good.
2: I like to shoot them all.

0: think Americans have worked extremely hard not to see the criminality that their officials and their policymakers have exhibited.
1: So coming back to information operations, if you can't win hearts and minds, what do? You go straight Machiavellian, pull some Roman Empire shit. Divide et impera, divide and conquer. It's an old technique of theirs, because it turns out that free thinkers actually have a lot of different beliefs and can get bogged down in minutia. It just kind of comes with the territory. So they're going to try and complicate the narrative so we get to argue amongst ourselves. So we need to keep everything clean and simple, which generally everyone has been doing, but I've noticed a trend. It's called entryism, which is, quote, a political strategy in which an organization or state encourages its members or supporters to join another, usually larger organization in an attempt to expand influence and expand their ideas and program. So in practical terms, someone will pretend to be down with the cause and say essentially like, I agree with you guys, but you have to admit, blah, blah, blah, or try and see it this way, blah, blah, blah.
2: Well, people, Howard Zinn and Noam Chomsky, those people aren't on TV because they have intellects and they're dissenters, and the limits of debate in this country are set before the debate begins. These people will not be included. The debate will take place between these two polls, and we'll have them on Ted Koppel, and it's an argument between sames. I mean, it's the same
3: right.
2: thing. It's just
3: right.
2: little variations. The people who are outside are quickly marginalized. They're made to be either subversive, made out to be either subversive or kooks. This is the word.

this is absolutely essential to our psychic well-being. Unless you think you have a useful role in society, and unless you think you have some purpose which transcends your everyday life and your everyday interactions and your getting and earning and spending, your mind will fall in on itself. I think this is what we're seeing on a massive scale.

I saw a video clip of Julian Assange speaking in London in 2010, where he made an important observation while explaining the philosophy behind his work with WikiLeaks. He said that all our political theories are to some extent bankrupt in our current situation because our institutions are so shrouded in secrecy that we can't even know what's really going on in the world.

commercialization of academia. Academia needs to be the pure pursuit of truth. That's what it's about. And if that's been commercialized and there's financial interest in academia, that is not good. Not good at all.

0: the urgency of human rights in America now, the fact that this is an inalienable thing and something that must exist if America is to exist and if our image is to exist and if our moral fiber is to exist. And this urgency and my awareness of it brought me here.
1: I'm controlling what the scenery looks like about me. I'm not controlling it necessarily, but when it's happening, that's what's me. That's me happening.
2: 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Sound engineering by Buck Ono. 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Feedback and suggestions regarding the program are always welcome. Big thanks to all those who have been contributing to helping make It's All Happening happen, and to all the great radio stations that deliver the show to you over your public airwaves. So here's to keeping it real with and through the power of music. Well, that can be a real challenge amidst these interesting times of ours these days, here in a world where
3: It's All Happening.

As Inayat Khan noted, music creates that resonance, which vibrates through the whole being, lifting the thought above the denseness of matter. It almost turns matter into spirit, into its original condition through the harmony of vibrations, touching every atom of one's whole being. The way in which we can find our own place is to tune our instrument to the keynote of the chord to which we belong. Sound is the force which drops all things from atoms to worlds.

What we all want, deep down, is a truth-based relationship with reality. We might not be aware that this is what we are seeking from life, but it is. And everything in our society is stacked against our ever getting it. Everything in our society tells us to orient ourselves toward falsehood, toward the lies of the empire, toward gratification of the ego, toward fraudulent strategies for happiness which can never, ever satisfy. And all we really want deep down is truth.

The extent to which we experience satisfaction is the extent to which we stand against untruth. Untruth in ourselves, untruth in our immediate community, and untruth in the world. This necessarily entails a courageous willingness to look directly at very ugly things in all of those areas.

0: The only thing that can satisfy is a truth-based relationship with reality, one in which your worldview is in alignment with truth, and your thoughts are in alignment with your worldview, and your words are in alignment with your thoughts, and your deeds are in alignment with your words. Anyone who sincerely resolves to get real about reality will at some point find themselves staring at some dark, ugly things inside themselves that they wish weren't there. But the first step to healing ourselves of untruth is to get real about the untruth that is hiding in the shadows of our subconscious. Anyone who sincerely resolves to get real about reality will likewise find themselves staring at dark, ugly facts which contradict the mainstream worldview we've all been indoctrinated into mistaking for the truth.
1: I do think you can win by clarifying the fight.

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4: Prague is alive and well in the 21st century.

Homunculus res with Estate 216 Solsts from their 2013 debut album Limiti all'eguaglianza delle porte con il tutto. That was probably my best yet. And that's a great opening song for this episode of Prague is Alive, in which we're going to be theming, if that's a verb, great, upbeat, happy-go-lucky, poppy Prague songs. Yes. And we're going to go into double shots as much as possible from some great albums, but also some individual songs that just perk the day up. So let's hear another one from that album, from Homunculus Res, their debut album. Here's Rifondazione Unglie. Enjoy.

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Why Won't You Make Up Your Mind? A song that Kevin Parker's Tame Impala feels like it was written just for me. But anyway, it comes from the 2010 masterpiece debut album from Kevin Parker, Tame Impala's Inner Speaker. Actually, I don't think it was their debut, but anyway. And that was preceded by Alter Ego, another great upbeat, happy-go-lucky, poppy prog song. Yes, I consider it a proggy song. And that was preceded, of course, by the double shot from Homunculus Rez's amazing debut from 2013, Limiti all'eguaglianza della parte con il tutto. Yes, yes, yes. Rifondazione unglie. Next up, got a set of five or six songs that are individual. We'll talk about them later, but happy-go-lucky, upbeat, poppy prog songs. Enjoy.

The one song I wasn't sure if I should keep in this playlist, because it gets a little raunchy and scary there in the second half, but I did keep it. It's from a band that deserves some light, Fly Pan Am, from the album from 2019, C'est Ça. The song was called One Hit Wonder. Before that, we heard from Una Caprang, my favorite album of theirs, Salinity Now, one of my top five albums of all time. From 2018, we heard Blue Mountain, yes. And before that, we heard from Homunculus Res again from a 2018 album release, De la Stessa Sostanza della Sogni. We heard Se la Mente Mentisse. And then we opened that set with the French band Aqua Serge from Laisse Ça Être. We heard Si Loin Se Proche from 2017. All great, happy, upbeat, proppy prog songs, I think. Okay, we've got a couple more. Here's a double shot from Magic Brother and Mystic Sisters' debut album from 2020. Enjoy the happy-go-lucky feel.

Yogi Tea is the name of that song, and it was preceded by Water Forms, both coming from the 2020 album from Barcelona's Magic Brother and Mystic Sister, their debut album, which remains one of my 5 or 10 favorite albums from the 2020s so far. Before that, we did have a song that I snuck in there, didn't tell you about it, from Homunculus Res, another song, the last one of this playlist. The song is called Il Garazone, and it comes from Andiamo in Giro de Notte e si consumiamo Zelpusco from 2020. Anyway, their music just always is happy and really rewarding and complex, too. Okay, here's another double shot. This is from the band Once and Future Band from their 2020 album Deleted Scenes. Let's start out with Several Bullets in My Head. Enjoy.

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You've just been listening to the music of a band called Once and Future Band. From their 2020 album Deleted Scenes, we heard Problem Addict, preceded by Several Bullets in My Head. And those two songs happen to bridge the hour with station identification in between, which makes me want to thank you for sticking around for this second half of Prague is Alive. The episode you're listening to is themed around the great, upbeat, happy-go-lucky, poppy Prague songs of recent years. We're going to get into a little set here from more, and I hope you enjoy. This first band is Beautiful Bedlam.

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I just love that song. That, of course, is Ironing Days from Billy Bottle's Temple of Shibboleth. Great album from 2023. And it is so happy, upbeat, silly, fun, and literate. I love that. Before that, we heard from Ben Conigliaro's Whippy Bonstack from the album 22, which came from the year 2022. We heard Whistler's or Whistler's Choice. And we had that preceded by Kepler 22B from King Gizzard and the Lizard Wizard. Talk about a happy-go-lucky band from their 2022, one of the five albums that came out in that year, Omnium Gatherum. That was Kepler 22B. And then we opened with Happy Birthday from, no, actually, the song is called Life, Death, and Cheers from Beautiful Bedlam from their self-titled debut album from 2021. And that was minus the slow creeping section of that song. Okay, here comes some Holy Wave from Five of Cups. Here's a double shot. Enjoy.

We've just had the great pleasure of hearing a double shot, two songs from the 2023 release from the Australian band Holy Wave. Five of Clubs was the name of that album. We just heard The Darkest Timeline featuring Laurel Meets the Obsolete, preceded by a song called Hypervigilance. Great, great album. Don't know what the Australians have that make them so clever, witty, fun, upbeat, happy-go-lucky, but they do have it. A lot of bands like that, including the King Gizzard and the Lizard Wizard, too. Okay, here is another set to close out this episode of Prague is Alive. More great, upbeat, happy-go-lucky Prague songs. Here's Michelle Ninjocello from the Omnicord Reel book. Enjoy.

What a great set of upbeat, happy-go-lucky, poppy prog songs. Yes, yes, yes. We started the set with Michel Nidiochello from the Omnicord Reel book from 2023. We heard the song ASR. And then we had Say She, the modern funk kind of chic band with their album Silver from 2023. We heard the song Reeling. Great stuff. And then we had a double shot from Magic Brother and Mystic Sisters' sophomore album from 2024. The album's called Tarot Part 1. We heard The Justice, followed by The Hierophant. And then we heard Singulito, my new hero from Colombia. I think he's 21 years old now, from Cartagena area. Juan Pinto. We heard Oral Auto Expression from the 2025 masterpiece Non-Consciousness. Great album that epitomizes the upbeat, happy-go-lucky, poppy progginess of some of the modern young artists. Okay, thanks for tuning in to this episode of Progs Live. I hope you've enjoyed the music, as I have. It's been a fun show, and I hope your week ahead of you is filled with lots of fun as well, and that you're good to yourselves, kind to yourselves, and your loved ones, and let's keep working to make this world a better place. I'm going to send you out with a song. We're probably going to have to cut it off, from Brain Story from 2024, the album Sounds Good. This is Nai Nai from my other

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0: From Toronto and Chicago, this is Democracy Now! President Trump's warned Iran will be blown off the face of the earth if U.S. warships are targeted in the Strait of Hormuz. In the latest attempt to address the energy crisis, the U.S. has launched Project Freedom, a military effort to, quote-unquote, guide commercial ships out of the Gulf despite the Iranian blockade. Will the strategy work, and can the fragile ceasefire hold? We'll speak with Rutgers professor Toby Jones. Then to the Federal Communications Commission targeting of Disney, the parent company of ABC, after President Trump and the First Lady called for ABC to fire late-night comedian Jimmy Kimmel again. We'll talk to the lone Democratic FCC commissioner, Ana Gomez.
1: I think it's very important that all of us speak up, speak out, and push back when we see that our government is interfering in our free speech, our freedom of assembly, and our free press. And that includes the corporate parents. As I mentioned before, capitulation breeds capitulation, but courage breeds courage.
0: We'll also speak about the proposed mega merger between Paramount and Time Warner Discovery. If approved, CBS, CNN, and HBO would all be owned by the one company. And we look at a growing funding crisis impacting an often overlooked corner of public media, public access television.
2: It's happening everywhere. Cord cutting. Outdated law, FCC threats, federal grant cancellations, doors are being closed, and over 1,500 local media stations across the nation are being punished.
0: All that and more coming up. Welcome to Democracy Now!, democracynow.org, The War and Peace Report. I'm Amy Goodman. President Trump's warned Iran will be blown off the face of the earth if U.S. warships are targeted in the Strait of Hormuz. Trump's renewed threat to destroy Iran came as the Pentagon rebranded its war from Operation Epic Fury to Project Freedom, turning its focus to reopening the Strait of Hormuz to commercial traffic. On Monday, Iranian state media said the U.S. had fired on small cargo boats carrying goods and passengers, killing five civilians. U.S. Central Command confirmed it had attacked several boats, but insisted they were threatening commercial vessels. Separately, United Arab Emirates said it had come under attack from drones and missiles that caused a fire at an oil facility at the port of Fujairah. The port is outside the Strait of Hormuz and is one of few export routes that doesn't require transiting through the strait. Three Indian nationals were injured in the attack. Iran claimed it was not responsible. Meanwhile, in Washington, D.C., a man who scaled the Frederick Douglass Bridge to protest the war in Iran remained on the bridge overnight and into a fifth consecutive day. Guido Reichstadter, a veteran and father of two from Florida, said in a statement, quote, I'm calling on the people of the United States to bring an immediate end to the Trump regime's illegal war in Iran and the removal of the regime's power through mass, nonviolent, direct action and non-cooperation, unquote. Iran executed three men on Sunday in connection with anti-government protests earlier this year. Mehdi Rezuli, Mohammad Reza Miri, and Ibrahim Dolatabadi were all hanged in Mashhad. According to Iran Human Rights Monitor, Iran carried out 656 executions in the first 3 months this year. Since March, during the U.S.-Israeli war in Iran, there have been 24 political executions. Meanwhile, Nobel Peace Laureate Narges Mohammadi has been hospitalized in critical condition after collapsing in Zanjan prison. She suffered a heart attack in March and has since experienced chest pain, severe headaches, and double vision. But authorities continue to deny her transfer to specialist care in Tehran. Mohammadi has been arrested 13 times and sentenced to a cumulative 31 years in prison. She received the Nobel Peace Prize in 2023 for her advocacy against torture and the death penalty in Iran. In Gaza, Israeli strikes killed at least three Palestinians in separate attacks Monday. Earlier today, an Israeli drone attack killed a Palestinian in Gaza City, leaving several others badly injured. On Sunday, an Israeli military broadcaster reported its forces had expanded control of the Gaza Strip to nearly 60% of the territory and were prepared to resume a full-scale assault if ordered. In the occupied West Bank, Israeli forces shot and killed a 26-year-old Palestinian man Monday as they raided a busy commercial area of Nablus. Nayef Samarablus died after he was shot in the head. He'd reportedly just dropped his wife at a nearby hospital to give birth to their first child. At least four others, including two children, were struck and wounded by live ammunition. The U.S. military says it launched another strike on a vessel in the Caribbean, killing two people Monday. The Trump administration once again claimed the vessel was carrying drugs without providing any evidence. Since September, the Pentagon says it's killed at least 188 people in strikes on boats in the Caribbean and Eastern Pacific. The attacks have been widely condemned as illegal. Ukraine's interior minister says Russian attacks on Monday killed 14 people and wounded at least 60 others across multiple regions of Ukraine, with reports of heavy shelling and damage to residential areas. Russia's latest assault came as President Vladimir Putin said he would declare a unilateral ceasefire in Ukraine for Friday and Saturday as Russia marks Victory Day, commemorating the 81st anniversary of the defeat of Nazi Germany in World War II. Meanwhile, Russia faces a growing environmental disaster along its Black Sea coast after Ukraine struck the oil refining port of Tuapse for the fourth time in less than 3 weeks. The attacks created large oil spills, huge clouds of acrid smoke, and toxic black rain that fell on residents and contaminated more than 30 miles of coastline. In New Orleans, a federal appeals court blocked criminal court clerk Calvin Duncan from taking office Monday, which was scheduled to be his first day on the job. Duncan won election to the post.

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1: With 68% of the vote, you know, so that's the citizens of New Orleans. I think that should be honored and respected. And the fact that it's not, I think anybody who have a sense of right and wrong should stand up against that, because that's a direct strike against democracy. And if we don't stand against this, then, you know, America is just dissolving, as far as I'm concerned.
2: Alabama's state legislature adjourned a special session Monday after demonstrators entered the state house in Montgomery to protest Republican plans to adopt a gerrymandered map that dilutes the power of black voters. Currently, an injunction bars Alabama from redrawing its congressional maps before 2030. But following the Supreme Court's ruling last week gutting the Voting Rights Act, Republican Attorney General Steve Marshall filed an emergency motion asking a court to lift the prohibition. This is Dee Reed, an organizer with Black Lives Matter.
3: It is a strategic attempt to erase the Voting Rights Act, which we know is our strongest protection against disenfranchisement. Protections that were not given. Protections that were fought for right here in Alabama. By the people from Selma. By the people from Greenville. By the people from Birmingham.
2: A new investigation by the Washington Post looks at the increasing use of force by guards against immigrants detained in ICE jails nationwide. The Post found nearly 800 cases in which ICE guards used physical violence or deployed chemical agents on jailed immigrants during Trump's first year back in office, a 37% increase compared to the previous year. The skyrocketing use of force comes as the Trump administration packs ICE jails beyond their capacity as part of his mass deportation campaign. Meanwhile, the Department of Homeland Security has shuttered its internal watchdog offices that track the abuse of immigrants in custody. The U.S. Supreme Court Monday stepped in to block a lower court ruling that would have cut off access to the abortion pill mifepristone for millions of people nationwide. The order was signed by Justice Samuel Alito, who put a one-week hold on major changes to how the pill can be prescribed, temporarily restoring nationwide telehealth and mail access through May 11th. The temporary pause gives the Supreme Court time to consider next steps in the case as it weighs emergency requests filed by the manufacturers of mifepristone. In India, Prime Minister Narendra Modi's Hindu Nationalist Party, BJP, is tightening its political grip after winning a key legislative election in one of India's most populous states, West Bengal. The victory brought an end to 15 years of rule by Mamata Banerjee, who is one of Modi's most outspoken opponents. In the run-up to the election, an estimated 9 million people were stripped of their right to vote, removed from the voter registration, in a move that disproportionately targeted Muslims in West Bengal. The 2026 Pulitzer Prize winners were announced on Monday. Palestinian photographer Sahar Al-Ghora and New York Times contributor won the prize for breaking news photography for his work documenting Israel's war and siege on Gaza. M. Gessen of the New York Times won the Pulitzer Prize for opinion writing. Meanwhile, a special citation was awarded to Miami Herald investigative journalist Julie Brown for her groundbreaking reporting in 2017 and 18 that exposed Jeffrey Epstein's sex trafficking network. In Wisconsin, animal rights advocates reached a deal with Ridgeland Farms to secure the release of 1,500 beagles bred for medical experimentation. Their victory came after hundreds of activists attempted to enter a property owned by Ridgeland Farms, where beagles are held in brutal conditions, subjected to surgeries without anesthesia and other abuses. The protest earlier this month led to the arrest of at least 25 people, with police injuring scores of activists at the action. And in New York, this year's Met Gala at the Metropolitan Museum of Art faced protests on Monday. The event was sponsored by Amazon's billionaire founder Jeff Bezos and his wife Lauren Sanchez Bezos, ahead of the gala. The activism group Everyone Hates Elon projected

0: posted video interviews with Amazon workers onto the Bezos' Manhattan penthouse alongside slogans including, if you can buy the Met Gala, you can pay more taxes, and no red carpet for Trump's billionaires. On Friday, the group placed hundreds of bottles of fake urine inside the Metropolitan Museum of Art, referring to complaints by Amazon workers of having to skip bathroom breaks and urinate in bottles. The group also plastered ads across the city reading, quote, the Bezos Met Gala, brought to you by the company that powers ICE, a reference to Amazon's cloud computing contract with ICE. Amazon's labor union founder, Chris Smalls, was arrested outside the Met Gala after allegedly jumping a barricade. Meanwhile, labor unions staged a ball without billionaires in Manhattan's meatpacking district as an alternative fashion show to the Met Gala. Amazon, Whole Foods, Washington Post, Starbucks, and Uber workers walked the runway in looks by immigrant designers. This is SEIU President April Verrett.
1: They can try to take our rights. They can try to redraw the lines. They can try to control the systems, but they will never, ever be able to replicate the brilliance, the creativity, the resilience of the people they are trying to hold down. So this ball without billionaires is not just about fashion. It is about power. It's about telling the truth that people who sew and care and drive and cook and clean and secure and those that create are the ones who make everything possible. Labor is art.
0: And those are some of the headlines. This is Democracy Now!, democracynow.org, The War and Peace Report. I'm Amy Goodman in Toronto, speaking at Radio Days North America. Juan Gonzalez is in Chicago. Hi, Juan.
2: Hi, Amy, and welcome to all of our listeners and viewers across the country and around the world.
0: President Trump's warned that Iran will be blown off the face of the earth if U.S. warships are targeted in the Strait of Hormuz. Trump's renewed threat to destroy Iran came as the Pentagon rebranded its war from Operation Epic Fury to Project Freedom, turning its focus to reopening the Strait of Hormuz to commercial traffic amidst the widening energy crisis. On Monday, Iranian state media said the U.S. had fired on small cargo boats carrying goods and passengers, killing five civilians. U.S. Central Command confirmed it attacked several boats, but insisted they were threatening commercial vessels. Separately, the United Arab Emirates said it had come under attack from drones and missiles that caused a fire at an oil facility at the port of Fujairah. The port is outside the Strait of Hormuz and is one of few export routes that doesn't require transiting through the strait. Three Indian nationals were injured in the attack. Iran claimed it was not responsible. The Iranian foreign minister in a social media post warned the U.S. against being dragged back into a quagmire and dismissed Project Freedom as, quote, Project Deadlock. To discuss all this and more, we're joined by Toby Jones, associate professor of Middle East history at Rutgers University, writes frequently on oil, war in the Middle East, and is author of Desert Kingdom, How Oil and Water Forged Modern Saudi Arabia. Also wrote Running Dry, Essays on Energy, Water, and Environmental Crisis. We welcome you, Professor Jones, to Democracy Now! If you can talk about, well, what some are calling this project stalemate, with President Trump once again threatening to blow up Iran, and overall your assessment of what's happening right now.
3: Well, we're seeing two things. Well, first of all, thank you for having me back on. We're seeing two things in the region. One is an intensification or an escalation of the saber rattling that's become characteristic of Trump's disposition and sort of approach to tensions in the Gulf, a crisis that he created along with Israel in evading and launching an attack on Iran in February. He can't control the narrative, and so he escalates. He also can't control what's happening on the waters of the Gulf. It's become clear the limits of American naval power. its military capacity to dictate terms in the Gulf are significantly constrained. Iran, with through sort of asymmetric tactics, a minimalist approach to the sort of its own response to threats in the region, has basically handcuffed the United States' ability to dictate terms. What now sort of circulates over the Gulf is an environment of uncertainty and fear. Nobody trusts that the United States can stop Iran from carrying out attacks if they wish to on commercial shipping. Nobody trusts that Iran won't, in fact, carry out attacks on cargo or other merchant shipping. And so the region is in the grip of paralysis, limited American imperial power, an aggressive or at least a marginally capable Iranian military force has revealed both the limits of American capacity and has frozen the region in crisis. I will say one other thing, though, before we sort of carry on the conversation. We should be wary about any claims about what's happening in the Gulf and what's not happening in the Gulf, particularly at the Strait. We know that ships aren't moving at a much diminished capacity. Neither oil or other merchant shipping seems to be moving according to our normal registers of observation, the normal tools that we use to look. But there is some transit happening. The thing that's important to keep in mind as we go forward and trying to make sense of all of this is how little we actually know. There is an information blackout. Data is largely unavailable. This is true within the states in the region, and it's largely true on the waters of the Gulf itself. There's still so much that we don't know about what's actually happening that to some extent, to a large extent, we're beholden to the extreme rhetoric coming from all sides.
2: And Professor Jones, I wanted to ask you, in less than 10 days, on May 14th, Trump will be traveling to China for a summit with President Xi Jinping. Trump already postponed this trip once because of the war. How do you think his failure to negotiate an end to the conflict will affect those talks in Beijing?
3: Well, it's hard to know what Trump's sort of calculation of all of this is or where he sees China fitting in. I think that that's largely believed that both China and Russia, you know, ostensibly two rivals to American global hegemony, are supporting Iran either through financial means or through oil consumption or through other forms of material and financial support. It's unclear whether Trump will challenge China's role in the region. Once again, you know, what's important to take away here, or part of what's important to take away here, is that through an unprovoked assault on Iran, Trump has accelerated or at least clarified the real limits of American imperial power. He has hastened Americans' hegemonic decline, at least in the Gulf. And as you've asked, Juan, I think this spirals out and how Trump and the Americans see the Gulf as a centerpiece of its global power. Whether China is actively engaged in supporting or propping up Iran, or whether it's quietly engaged, the reality is that China has emerged as a significant rival to the United States in the region. That's not necessarily a new thing, but it's more clear than ever. And whether Trump is in a capacity to either address that or do anything about it is not only unclear, it seems unlikely to me. Trump has put the United States, I'm not one to celebrate American empire, but he's definitely put the United States in a much more vulnerable and weakened position globally as a result of this war.
2: And you mentioned this historic trend of the United States, its alignment with Gulf countries and the Middle East as key to U.S. Strategy of domination around the world. How has this war, regardless of how it ends, affected that?
3: Well, think of the United States as having engaged in a 50-year project to secure its primacy in the Gulf. It succeeded the British Empire in the late 1970s and early 1980s. It engaged in the Iran-Iraq War in the middle of the 1980s, which was the first time that it projected its naval military power in the region in an attempt to escort Kuwaiti and other Arab oil shipping in and out of the Strait of Hormuz. And ever since then, we should understand Desert Storm, the sanctions era of the 1990s, the 2003 invasion of Iraq is partly a response to American attempts to secure its primacy in the region. And it's done so not only by projecting its power, but also by maintaining relationships with awful authoritarian regimes in the region, the Saudis, the Emiratis, the Kuwaitis, the Bahrainis, and others. What this war has done is it's called into question the efficacy of that system and that arrangement. And it has created the material conditions in the region where Iran, through asymmetric asymmetric and minimalistic measures has been able to undermine the primacy, both in real terms and in symbolic ways, of American power. I think, to put it simply, if the United States has been engaged in a 50-year project, a 50-year imperial project to protect its interests in the region and its allies in the region, which all circulate around oil, this war has rapidly undone the conditions that made that possible in the first place.
0: If you can talk about the particular Gulf countries and their relationship with the United States right now, and is it shifting? You wrote the book Desert Kingdom, How Oil and Water Forged Modern Saudi Arabia. If you could talk about Saudi Arabia, I mean, you have Jared Kushner, the Trump's son-in-law, and Steve Witkoff, two developers who are the so-called peace envoys. Jared Kushner got, what, something like $2 billion from the Saudi Sovereign Fund, very close to MBS, the Crown Prince, Mohammed bin Salman. And then you have the United Arab Emirates that just pulled out of OPEC and says today that it was hit by a drone, though Iran says this was not their drone, and is now suffering from yet another fire.
3: Yeah, these are steadfast allies of the United States. What's interesting over the last 2.5 decades is that that also means they're steadfast allies of Israel. So we should understand the Israelis, the Saudis, the Emiratis, and the Americans in particular as being in full alignment on their approach to the regional dynamic. That largely means they're in lockstep in confronting and in narrating a particular framework of thinking about Iran as their principal rival in the region. This is one of the products of the 2003 invasion and the Iraq War. That doesn't mean that there isn't rivalry within the region or that there aren't challenges to how stable this arrangement is. Saudi Arabia, for example, was on the precipice of normalization with Israel prior to Israel's genocide in Gaza, which compelled a recalculation on their part. Saudi Arabia and the United Arab Emirates, while both aligning with Israel and the United States, have their own regional rivalry that's taking shape. As you mentioned, the UAE recently withdrew, or as of this month, has withdrawn from OPEC. That's largely a reflection of an internal power struggle between Saudi Arabia and UAE over control of global energy markets, and also a reflection of the kind of shifting economic capacities in both countries. They're rivals in South Yemen, they're rivals in Sudan, where they compete various competing factions militarily and politically. So we see a regional order that's more or less in alignment, where Iran stands as the principal problem, but we see fissures within that regional order. What that means for American sort of rent seekers like Jared Kushner and those close to the Trump administration is that in some ways that relationship is transactional. How do the Saudis fund or support Kushner and his hedge funds or his real estate projects? How might they benefit economically in the region is a central concern of some players within the Trump and the Saudi regimes. But beyond that, there are also these political, economic, and imperial alignments that act in sort of parallel with those. Sometimes they're in support of one another, and other times they're in tension of one another. But I think that what's not called into question is the depth of the relationship between those places. And I'll say this, one thing that we're not paying close enough attention. Oh, sorry.
2: No, Professor, I just want to ask you, we only have about a minute or so, but if you could briefly talk, you've written extensively on environmental crisis in the region. How has the war exacerbated the environmental crisis?
3: Well, again, there's a lot of information that we don't know about the region. We've seen some evidence from satellite imagery of oil spills in the Gulf as a result of various attacks at various points earlier in the war. I think one thing we need to do and keep in mind constantly, although we've been talking about Iran in the Gulf today, is that this is very much a multi-front war that includes Lebanon, Gaza, and the West Bank. This is a war on Palestine, Lebanon, and Iran. And here we see that the Israeli tactical approach to its territorial maximalism and American and in support of American empire is is a tactics of ruin, to destroy landscapes, to destroy communities, to evoke and commit environmental atrocity in order to make the region uninhabitable or at least precarious for hundreds of thousands, if not millions of people. We saw this with strikes on oil facilities in Tehran in the early stages of the war, on other infrastructure facilities. Trump's constant bombast threatening infrastructural and sort of targeting the conditions that preserve life, both environmentally and otherwise, are a core precept of the American-Israeli war. We will only reckon with this in the months and years that follow, however this concludes.
2: Well, we want to thank you for being with us, Professor Toby Jones, of Middle East history professor at Rutgers University in New Brunswick, and we'll be back after a brief break.

0: Malian musician Khaira Arabi, Nightingale of the North, performing in Democracy Now! Studio. This is Democracy Now!, democracynow.org, The War and Peace Report. I'm Amy Goodman, broadcasting today from Toronto, Canada. Juan Gonzalez is in Chicago. As President Trump continues to attack media organizations and journalists, we turn now to look at the Federal Communications Commission targeting of Disney, the parent company of ABC. Last week, FCC Chair Brendan Carr ordered a review of 8 local ABC TV licenses. They were not scheduled to be up for renewal until 2028. But Carr ordered an early review, which could lead to ABC being stripped of the licenses. Carr made the announcement one day after President Trump and First Lady Melania Trump publicly demanded ABC fire late night host Jimmy Kimmel once again, this time over a joke he made about them. Carr's denied there was a connection, citing a separate FCC investigation into Disney's DEI, that's diversity, equity, and inclusion policies. Carr was questioned by reporters last week.
1: Was there any connection? Did you feel any pressure? Was the timing at all, you know, as a result of White House pressure or what happened on Saturday night?
2: No, this was a decision that we made inside this building based on where we were in the enforcement matter. There was no pressure from the outside. There was no suggestion from the outside. There was no call for agency action from the outside. This was based on our assessment of where we were. And with respect to President Trump, obviously his every right, First Amendment right, to express his position on this. One of the great things about President Trump is he's very transparent. He has told publicly his position. He has every right to make the decisions that he's made, to make the public calls that he's made. Same with the First Lady. And there's a lot of people out there that agree with them.
1: And just can I ask on and then will the Jimmy Kimmel, will that all or any speech issues be part of this review? Is it solely restricted to DEI, the license, the early license reviews?
2: Our DEI review is going to continue and is going to be part of that. We are calling their licenses in for early renewal. I think they have 8 station licenses. Once they make that filing, then anybody can file petitions to deny. We can't control what claims they make in their petitions to deny, and we'll take a look at all of that.
0: Last September, ABC briefly suspended Jimmy Kimmel's show after Brendan Carr threatened to take action over remarks Kimmel made following the assassination of Charlie Kirk.
3: You know, when you look at the conduct that has taken place by Jimmy Kimmel, it appears to be some of the sickest conduct possible. I mean, look, we can do this the easy way or the hard way. These companies can find ways to change conduct, to take action, frankly, on Kimmel, or, you know, there's going to be additional work for the FCC ahead.
0: The FCC currently has just 3 commissioners. The sole Democrat on the FCC, Ana Gomez, spoke at a hearing last week and criticized Carr's latest move targeting ABC.
4: Calling an early renewal of a broadcast license is a rare step. It happens only as a last resort and after evidence of clear abuse of the trust surrounding that license or a blatant violation of our rules. It has not happened in decades. And the targeting of a group of stations to punish a parent company has never happened in history. The irony is not lost on anyone. A joke made about an event meant to honor the First Amendment is now being used as a justification to curtail it.
0: That was FCC Commissioner Ana Gomez speaking last week. She joins us now from Washington, D.C. to talk about the ABC probe, the proposed mega merger between Paramount and Time Warner Discovery. If approved, it would mean CNN, CBS, HBO, and more would all be under one roof and more. Commissioner Gomez, thanks so much for being with us. Start off by talking about what's at stake with the FCC chair Carr's threat to pull the licenses from ABC stations over Jimmy Kimmel once again.
5: Yes, good morning. It's good to be with you today. What the FCC has done is the most offensive assault on the First Amendment so far by this FCC. It is going after, in an unprecedented fashion, a network program by threatening the licenses of the local broadcasters of that network. It's bound to fail if, in fact, Disney pushes back. And I'm glad to see that, in fact, they are. Because if this actually gets reviewed by court, it will be a long-needed rebuke of the abuses of this FCC and this administration of the First Amendment.
6: And Commissioner, the currently stations have 10 years once they're granted a license before it has to be renewed. This was actually extended by many years in previous Republican administrations after citizen groups began to challenge the licenses of many stations around the country in the 60s and the 70s. How unusual is it, this idea of even before the period of the license is up for renewal, that the government steps in?
5: It's extremely unusual. The last time that the agency advanced the period for a renewal of a license was over a half a century ago. And most certainly has never been done where eight local broadcast stations owned by the network are brought up for renewal. And to be clear, the earliest renewal that was due was in 2028. The latest was in 2031. And these are actually eight-year licenses. So this is extremely unprecedented. And it just shows you what a pretext it is for going after Disney, because Disney has so far refused to bend the knee to this administration's demands that it fire a comedian and that it change its content so that this administration isn't upset by whatever coverage it's getting by this network. It's also meant, by the way, as a threat to other broadcasters, basically putting them on notice that if they upset this administration, they too will be dragged before the FCC in an early renewal process.
6: Could you tell us whether you've had conversations with the chair of the FCC, Brendan Carr, about this? To what degree you feel he is basically doing whatever President Trump wants?
5: Well, this administration is using any point of leverage that it has to go after its critics, whether it's the FCC, whether it's the FTC, whether it's the Department of Justice, whether it's the Department of Defense. It is trying everything it can to ensure that it gets coverage that it likes. And I have been very vocal in my criticism of this, and frankly, in alerting everyone, the public, the corporations, the broadcasters, reporters, that this is a serious issue for our democracy.
0: I think it's important to note that Trump's FCC pick, Brendan Carr, the chair of the FCC, wrote Project 2025's chapter on the FCC. And I want to go from what we're talking about with ABC and Kimmel and ABC being threatened with losing stations, losing their licenses, to mega mergers. More than 100 of Hollywood's most prominent writers, directors, and actors, and thousands of people overall related to Hollywood, producers, directors, actors, signed an open letter voicing their opposition to the proposed merger of Paramount, that was Paramount Skydance, and Warner Brothers Discovery. The letter reads in part, quote, "The integrity, independence, and diversity of our industry would be grievously compromised. Competition is essential for a healthy economy and a healthy democracy. So is thoughtful regulation and enforcement," unquote. Paramount Skydance announced its intended $111 billion acquisition of Warner Brothers Discovery early this year after Netflix dropped its bid after meeting at the White House. Paramount's offer still requires regulatory approval in the U.S. and Europe. If completed, it would create the largest media conglomerate in U.S. history, spanning news, sports, movies, video games, theme parks, and more, all controlled by Paramount Chair David Ellison, a vocal supporter of President Trump, as is his father, the billionaire Larry Ellison. So if Paramount Warner Brothers Discovery were approved, it would put CBS, owned by Paramount, together with HBO, CNN, and other what they call media properties. Can you talk about the significance of this, the mass opposition to this, Commissioner Gomez?
5: Sure. One thing that's important to note is that the FCC actually does not have a part in approving the actual merger itself, but it does have a role in approving the, or not approving, in reviewing the foreign ownership that is implicated by this transaction. And I'll get to that in a minute. Traditionally, what the FCC worries about when it comes to media and its regulations are three things: competition, localism, in other words, serving your local communities, and viewpoint diversity. And those principles are very important because we want to make sure that every viewer, every listener has the ability to see themselves in whatever choice they make in their broadcasts. What the harm that we have when we have these mega consolidations, say of local broadcasters, like we just saw with the Nexstar TechNet transaction, which, by the way, is under court review right now, is that you lose that viewpoint diversity because all of a sudden every station that you're looking at has the same content because it's owned by the same corporate parent. And that is, in fact, harmful for localism, for civic engagement, even for getting information about high school sports. And, you know, we lose that benefit. We also don't want to reach a point where we just become a nation that gets content dictated to it by this administration. When Paramount was bought by Skydance, in fact, the commission did approve that. And one of the things that this commission imposed on that transaction was a requirement that they have a truth arbiter or an ombudsperson that would field complaints about bias in the content of the network. That is dangerous because we don't want to have a viewing public that is only seeing what this administration wants them to see. Now, with regard to the foreign ownership of the Paramount Warner Brothers transaction, I'm concerned that this FCC ensured that it actually carefully reviews what is being asked for here. Paramount has asked for the commission to approve up to 100% indirect foreign ownership in this transaction. Now, the foreign ownership we're talking about here is sovereign wealth funds by foreign countries and 10% by a Chinese company that is essentially controlled by China. I think there is a real issue here that we need to be concerned about if what this results in is a chilling effect and what content that viewers see because of any fear of upsetting these foreign governments in whatever content is being shown. And we've seen that already happen in, for example, the nixing of documentaries about reporters that have been murdered, you know, the Khashoggi murder. So this is a serious issue for the FCC, and we need to really seriously consider it.
6: And Commissioner Gomez, I'd like you to briefly comment on another major merger between Nexstar Media Group and Tegna, two of the largest local broadcast station owners in the U.S. The Trump administration approved the merger after your FCC waived rules limiting any company from owning stations that together reach more than 39% of U.S. households. Could you talk about that merger and the fact that Nexstar Media Group, its owners are known as very conservative folks who have aligned themselves with the Trump administration in the past?
5: Yes. So much like the foreign ownership, by the way, there's a statutory cap in how much a single owner can own in terms of local broadcasts, broadcasters. That ownership cap is 39% of viewing households in this country. The Nexstar Tegna merger will lead to a transaction that will reach 80% of viewing households of this country. And this goes back to my point about viewpoint diversity. What we have seen in the past, we've seen mergers in the past of local broadcasters, and what that leads to is a reduction of the journalism and of the local content, because what these transactions are seeking are synergies. Synergies are just another word for layoffs. And so what will happen is you will get the same content shown at all of these broadcasters in these individual markets, and you will no longer have a diversity of viewpoints being shown. And as you note, this Nexstar has been very sympathetic to this administration, probably for lots of reasons, not the least of which is that they want these transactions to be approved. But that's a problem, because we don't want to have our media content fed to us by one person.
0: And significant in this, Commissioner Gomez, is that three Republican attorneys general, including Kris Kobach of Kansas, have joined with eight Democratic attorney generals in filing suit over this or challenging this legally.
5: Yeah, and important, that's the other thing I didn't mention, is one of the issues with having so much power concentrated in one corporation is that it will actually lead to increased cable rates and streaming rates for the viewers themselves, because it changes the balance of negotiating power. And that is a large reason why these attorney generals, both on Republicans and Democrats, are challenging the transaction. And one of the things that we saw, by the way, which I found very disturbing about this transaction, is that despite the magnitude of this transaction, and despite the fact that it was unlawful for the FCC to actually approve it, it was not voted on by the commission. And that is done for a couple of reasons. One, it's less complicated if I cannot speak out publicly about something that's being done as a backdoor deal. And it was rushed through in order to avoid this very judicial review. All of the approvals, the DOJ approval, the FCC approval, happened very quickly in one day, and the transaction closed in 10 minutes after the FCC approved it. Clearly, this was coordinated so that this billionaire buddy bypass that this administration seems to have for the corporations it supports could get this done and hopefully avoid this judicial review. Apparently, it didn't work.
0: Well, Ana Gomez, we want to thank you so much for being with us. Federal Communications Commissioner, the only Democrat of the three that are left. The chair is Trump pick, Brendan Carr. Next up, we look at a funding crisis facing community media. It's public access TV, often overlooked when talking about public media in the United States. We'll talk to the heads of Access Sacramento in California and BronxNet, the poorest county in New York State, the Bronx, and how they serve their communities. What's at stake? Stay with us.

0: Honduran musician Carla Lara performing in our Democracy Now! Studio. This is Democracy Now!, democracynow.org. I'm Amy Goodman with Juan Gonzalez. We end today's show looking at a growing funding crisis in an often overlooked corner of public media, public access TV. It airs on cable. As more people cut the cord and drop their cable TV subscriptions, public access channels are losing a vital source of revenue. For decades, cable TV companies have paid franchise fees to local municipalities as compensation for use of the public right-of-way through which the companies route cables and utilities. Those fees have funded PEG stations, P-E-G. That stands for Public Educational and Governmental Access. This is part of a video made by BronxNet in New York.
1: It's happening everywhere. Cord cutting. Outdated law. FCC threats. Federal grant cancellations. Doors are being closed. And over 1,500 local media stations across the nation are being punished.
0: Public access stations are distinct from the PBS and NPR stations that are also in a funding crisis due to the defunding and dissolution of the Corporation for Public Broadcasting. We're joined now by the heads of two public access stations. Joe Barr is executive director of Access Sacramento in California's capital, and Michael Maxnavi is executive director of BronxNet in New York. Michael, let's begin with you. Talk about what's at stake, and for people who aren't familiar with what public access is, explain this sector of public media in the United States.
2: Congratulations, Amy, on 30 years of Democracy Now! And BronxNet Public Media and public access networks across the nation broadcast this program proudly. And we are participatory media. As we commemorate 250 years of American democracy and what the First Amendment means and freedom of expression, know that you have community resources very often in your cities and towns that provide media education, workforce training for the public, experiential learning for students, that's career building, but also promote civic awareness, voter literacy, digital literacy, and local information. It's a spotlight on the arts and culture and more. And BronxNet was formed 30 plus years ago, in part because the Bronx was too often misrepresented and sensationalized in mainstream media. If it bleeds, it leads. Hollywood also contributed to the Bronx being a symbol of urban blight for many decades, and that's why BronxNet exists, to correct those misrepresentations with authentic community voices. And that's in part why now the Bronx is a symbol of urban renewal.
3: And I'd like to ask Joe Barr, Executive Director of Access Sacramento, could you talk about the programming and the work of community media in Sacramento over the last few decades? And how did you find out that your funding might be cut?
4: Yeah, well, Access Sacramento does a lot of what BronxNet does. It really is of the community, by the community, for the community. We're doing workforce training. We're contributing to the creative economy of this region. The arts is a huge sector of Sacramento's economy. Movie production is actually a growing part of Sacramento's economy. As Hollywood studios leave Southern California, they're looking for other places that are cheaper to shoot their films, and we have people who can crew those films. So we are really here to give those opportunities to folks, but then also give them platforms for a voice. And your previous segment was a wonderful contrast to what we're trying to do in community media, which is really be authentically local, to share viewpoints that aren't necessarily heard in mainstream media, and for us to be facing these funding situations. When you add it on to what we heard in the previous segment with commercial media mergers, it really could be a dire situation for getting a broad spectrum of viewpoints. We heard,
0: Joe,
4: about our funding situation. Yes.
0: If you can explain that point of your funding, when we were in Sacramento in the last few weeks, we heard that Access Sacramento might fall off a cliff, that the Cable Commission is cutting your funding. Can you explain what you've been told?
4: Yes. So the Cable Commission has been telling us for about the last 9 months. They've done run some numbers, and they say that the PEG money, the money that they give us for operating organizations, is going to go away in a year, a little bit more than a year, and they are actively moving to shut the community media stations down, the public and educational organizations, and put all that money into the government channel. So this is really a situation where they unilaterally are making this decision. It's a policy decision that's going to affect a lot of people, the community at large, and they're essentially cutting down or shutting down the community organizations in favor of the government channel. That's where they want to put their money.
3: And Michael, I wanted to ask you, we're approaching the 2026 midterm elections. Can you talk about how organizations like BronxNet, the important role that they play in local debates and candidate interviews that maybe major commercial stations or even internet blogs or podcasts don't cover?
2: Thank you, Juan. We're in an era of media consolidation, as Commissioner Gomez so well stated. And community media networks like BronxNet met with her in D.C. a couple of weeks ago and to raise awareness about harmful legislation called H.R. 2289, as well as positive legislation called the Protecting Community TV Act. And we met with congressional representatives. And very often for local races in our given communities, including in the Bronx, the only televised local debates for these competitive races are televised on community media. Because in an era of media consolidation, toxic algorithms, addicted feeds, we are not seeing the commercial networks paying attention to the local news and information. As a matter of fact, local reporting jobs, local reporters have decreased 75% since 2002. And according to Rebuild Local News,
0: just have a minute, and yeah. I wanted to quickly ask you what the bill in the New York State Legislature is and about the proposal as people cut the cord, you know, and their cable subscriptions to tax Netflix and Hulu. We have about 30 seconds.
2: We partner with League of Women Voters of New York to produce these debates, and they're important, and with cable, there's arguably a community good. There's local investment. As there's migration to digital entertainment and to streaming, there is no local investment. There's no local jobs. There's no local programming. And we have a bill called the Technology, Education, and Arts Through Media Act, which corrects that. It provides revenue for municipalities, which addresses what Joe was talking about in Sacramento, revenue for the state, revenue for digital literacy, local arts, community media, nonprofit news, and more. So that's why we are, right after this interview, I'm heading up to Albany to talk with our state leaders about Team New York and build broad consensus. We are very much poised to have model legislation in New York State, which really helps create and foster a healthy news and information ecosystem at the local level in this like really challenging time where there's crisis and community media centers closing across the nation and there's a loss of local jobs. This bill creates local jobs and local information and promotes civic engagement and awareness.
0: Michael Maxnavi, I want to thank you for being with us, Executive Director of BronxNet, and Joe Barr, Executive Director of Access Sacramento, where the next Cable Commission meeting is just in a few weeks in June. I'm in Toronto today speaking at Radio Days North America, moving on to screenings of the new documentary about Democracy Now!, Steal This Story, Please, on Thursday night and Friday morning in Minneapolis, then in Chicago on Friday night, Saturday afternoon, and on Saturday evening when I'll be joined by Juan Gonzalez, and then on to Milwaukee on Sunday. 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Information for all these screenings and for more as we travel the country can also be found at stealthisstory.org. Democracy Now! Is produced with Mike Burke, Dina Gester, Messiah Rhodes, Nermeen Sheikh, Maria Tarasena, Nicole Salazar, Sarah Nasser, Trina Nduris, Hamoff, Kay Maria Studio, John Hamoff, and Ravi Karan, Hani Masu, Diego Ramos, our Executive Director, Julie Crosby. Special thanks to Becca Staley and to Dennis Moynihan. I'm Amy Goodman in Toronto with Juan Gonzalez in Chicago.
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from Pacifica Radio in San Francisco. This is Flashpoints. Today on the show, the genocidal slaughter in Gaza reaches new peaks of suffering. We will feature a powerful new extended edition of the Electronic Intifada with Nora Barros-Friedman. That's coming up later on in the broadcast. And we will have our weekly segment, Pink Notes. Our collaboration with Code Pink will feature a special report from Code Pink founder, Jody Evans, under attack by the Secretary of State, Marco Rubio. What is Marco up to? All this and more coming up straight ahead on Flashpoints. Stay tuned.

0: And you're listening to Flashpoints on Pacifica Radio. This is KPFA in the Bay Area, founded in 1949 by folks who understood how important it is to have a free speech, no holds barred, non-corporate radio network speaking truth to power. We're still going strong thanks to the people who listen every day. Again, Pacifica Radio is here for you. We begin, with a look at what the Secretary of State is up to. On July 20th, Secretary of State Marco Rubio's State Department released a specious 100-page report, Cuba, the capital of the 21st century communism. Presented as a national security assessment, it is, in fact, a political manifesto that resurrects the rhetoric and logic of McCarthyism for the 21st century, while ignoring the devastating humanitarian consequences of Washington's escalating economic war against the Cuba people, and they are suffering. Cuba is in trouble. The United States is doing everything in its power to, short of a full-scale war, to destabilize that country. And, the administration apparently has got the number of code pink. Jody Evans, welcome to Flashpoint. It's good to have you with us. It's the government has got an eye on you. And let's begin, though. We also have with us Cynthia Papermaster. This is our weekly segment. We call it Pink Notes, and we love to share the air with Code Pink. Cynthia, why don't you begin? I think you have a few notices, and then I'd love to bring Jody in full scale to talk about what the State Department is up to.
1: Well, hello, Dennis. Hello, Jody. I just have a couple quick announcements to make. We're real excited this weekend. Code Pink Sonoma County is hosting a peace camp. This is the Summer of Peace and Love, and our focus for this peace camp and all the peace camps that are happening around the country with Code Pink is to defeat the National Defense Authorization Act, the war budget that Pete Hegseth has presented to Congress. It's a $1.5 trillion war budget, trillion with a T. We're going to do everything we can until the Senate brings it up for a vote to defeat it. So the peace camp this weekend, I know that's happening just starting on Saturday, but if people are interested in coming, go to codepink.org, click on events, and under August 1, you will see our Northern California Peace Camp RSVP form. So we'd love to have anybody who's interested. We have workshops, presentations, we're going to have meals together, we're going to have music. It's a Code Pink event. So in other words, it's a very exciting and welcoming event for people to attend. I think that's the only announcement I'm going to make right now. I think we should get into the Marco Rubio.
0: Let's jump into what's going on here with Marco Rubio. Jody Evans, welcome back to Flashpoints. Always honored to have you with us, co-founder of Code Pink, in the middle of all of it. But why don't you talk a little bit about how you see this 100-page report on Cuba, and then talk about what it means for Code Pink to be sort of signaled out in the context of this kind of move, extreme right-wing expression, and the restatement of McCarthyism.
2: Thank you, Dennis, so much for always having us on and raising up these very serious issues. So, you know, this is super serious. This is, like you said, a bringing back of McCarthyism. And even though, you know, we at Code Pink can look at all of it and see its insanity, see its lies, see the desperation, you know, they're continuing to try to find ways to be more violent to Cuba. Like you said, the scary thing is, you know, they're just panting to be able to drop bombs on it. And they just, you know, keep escalating. But this is serious. And I, you know, we look back at McCarthyism and I think we forget how devastating it was and how it literally changed the country. It decimated a movement for the people because it ruined lives. It ruined lives, literally ruined lives. People lost their jobs, lost their occupations, lost, you know, professors, doctors. It didn't just happen in Hollywood. It happened in universities and in cities across the country. And it quieted people. Now, you know, at Code Pink, we will not be quiet, and this does not intimidate us. But we're up close and personal to this. We know why they're doing it. We are watching them starve to death Cubans. We are watching them literally murder babies because 1,000 babies have been either stillborn or miscarried recently, you know, that happened because the women are malnourished, because they don't get the support they need in the hospitals. You know, Cuba used to have a better number of, you know, casualties of infant mortality than the United States. It is now double. It's now doubled because of what we're doing. We are killing people. They can't get the medical care they need. The lights are off. So what the United States is doing is horrific. And to say that the peace activists who are trying to save lives are the people that are bad is insane. We can see that. At the same time, this is serious. But you're talking about Rubio. I want to talk about Stephen Miller. You know, at the same time as this Cuba report came out, just days before, Stephen Miller had a gathering of, I forgot, like some 50 countries came.

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1: You, Dennis, and for sure, Cynthia, who, by the way, happy birthday, happy 80th, Cynthia.
2: Thank you.
1: Yes, it's what's happening to Cuba, because Cuba serves the people. God forbid there should be a country that not only serves its own people, where they have education and health care and can live vibrant and thriving lives without the United States, you know, boot on their neck, but also go around the world and take care of other people by educating doctors and having them show up in poor countries around the world. You know, God forbid that that should be allowed, or that which we should be allowed to speak out against the violence of our own country. Instead, we're called terrorists.
3: Speaking of being called terrorist, or is Code Pink, Jody, signaled down? Are they actually named in the context of Rubio's current document? Or what's the connection? Have you been directly contacted by the government?
1: So in that report, there's a bunch of people named. Like, I think there's 147 mentions of different groups and different people, including...
3: Did you see my name in there?
1: Amy Goodman's in there. Democracy Now!
3: Oh,
1: in there.
3: Oh, damn. God.
1: But you know...
2: You just wait.
3: I'm sure I don't have to. Yeah.
1: By the way, the report is just a naming, and obviously it's a report to try to drum up support to go to war on Cuba. So that report is just a report. But that report was used by the Ways and Means Committee to subpoena Breakthrough News, Tricontinental, and the People's Forum. So they have been subpoenaed. The Code Pink and all the other people mentioned, nothing's happened to us. But I want to say nothing's happened to us, except in right-wing media, we are seen as terrorists. And we get death threats, we get hate mail. So when I say nothing is happening to us, we are under investigation by OFAC from our last trip to Cuba, where we took lots of aid. And they are arguing with us that we didn't do it properly, but we are answering all their questions, showing that we did do it properly, showing that we were just American citizens traveling with aid to help the people of Cuba, which is allowed under the United States laws. But it takes up our time, it takes up our attention, and it does have a chilling effect on others who want to help Cuba but don't want to have the United States government breathing down their neck or their phone taken when they come home from Cuba to the United States. It's a chilling effect. It is a very, very real chilling effect. Even though it doesn't chill us at Code Pink, it chills those people that are like, do I really want to get, you know, caught up in this? So it's serious, very serious.
3: All right, let me jump in here. Let people know that you are listening to Flashpoints on Pacifica Radio. That's the voice of Jody Evans, co-founder of Code Pink. Also with us is Cynthia Papermaster. Cynthia helps us. She prepares a segment every Thursday. We call it Pink Notes, and it's in conjunction with the various activities and actions that Code Pink is up to with Cynthia and the rest of the crew here in the Bay Area and across the country. Code Pink is a national and international organization, and that's where we're always delighted to get with us Jody Evans, who is in the middle of so much of what's going on. Do you suppose that this kind of threat or attack or investigation, Jody, will undermine the work that Code Pink does? Do you feel restrained in any way by the government?
1: We don't. That's what I'm saying. We don't. This does not silence us at all. We are not afraid. This doesn't, you know, get in the way of our work. It's a very familiar playbook that we know well, and we will not let it get in the way of our work. But what I'm trying to say is there are other people that aren't Code Pink, where, you know, they look at us and what we do and disrupting Congress and think, wow, that's a little extreme. But when you know the playbook, when you know McCarthyism and how serious it is, you know, I just want your readers to know this is not a time to be silent. When you watch this happening, this is when you speak up even louder, because this is an attempted oppression that's very scary. And I want to bring up two other things that probably that your listeners don't know about. There's another activist,

0: Fergie Chambers, who is in jail in Spain by the United States, saying that he is a terrorist because he supports Hamas. What Fergie did was he took aid to Palestinians in Gaza. So as we take aid to Cubans in Cuba, he took aid to Palestinians in Gaza, food, medicine, etc. And so now he's in jail in a maximum security prison in Spain with a threat of being brought back to the United States, extradition, which is now being fought. But just so you know, he's in jail for helping Gazans who are starving. And there's another person, Calla Walsh, who today, a letter from six members of Congress went to Rubio suggesting she should be arrested because she went to the funeral in Iran where 40 million other people went, and saying that she should also be subject to the death penalty. So when I say now is the time to speak out, and on Code Pink website, codepink.org, we have a letter to Rubio to talk about. Please write to him and say, this is not a joke. Your lies are not a joke. These are threats to life, livelihood, and peace. And shame on you. You're the Secretary of State. Your job is diplomacy. Your job is peace. And you are stoking more violence, more war, and the disruption of lives. And like, you know, with all, it's so distorted. I mean, the fact that his Cuba report basically says that Cuba is, the whole intention of Cuba is to take down the United States government. Wait a sec, that's backwards. The United States government is trying to take down the Cuba. You know, it's just like the insanity of these people and the duplicity and lies. This is the time to not be silent. And I call on every listener, please, right now when you watch this insanity, it is not the time to worry about yourself. It is the time to worry about the collective and be loud and be visible and be, you know, show up with Cynthia at these, you know, this Summer of Peace and Love locally. And don't, you know, say something to Rubio. No, you cannot get away with these lies. You cannot get away with this violence to the Cuban people. It is violence, literally killing people. Like what we're watching, what are we watching in Iran, in Gaza, in the things we're watching in the West Bank with nothing in its way. We the people have to continue to speak out right now because this, it cannot continue.
1: You're listening to Flashpoints on Pacifica Radio. Jody Evans, Dennis Bernstein here. Every Thursday we celebrate the great activist work that Code Pink does. And helping us to do that every Thursday is Cynthia Papermaster. She is Code Pink here in the San Francisco Bay Area. And Cynthia, do you want to follow up? Or you make some commentary? You want to jump in here?
2: Yes, I would like to. Wasn't just Code Pink who was named by the Department of State. The National Lawyers Guild, Democratic Socialists of America, Pastors for Peace. These are groups that I think have reacted by putting out statements. And are we doing that or have we done that? I saw Medea's piece today.
0: Oh, we have a statement on Code Pink. You can get it on the Code Pink website.
2: Yeah, okay. Yeah. This is really what Medea wrote here. The State Department's Cuba report revives McCarthyism while ignoring the human cost of sanctions. It's just so excellent. And I like very much her conclusion. If I could just say, the State Department's Cuba report belongs in the dustbin of history beside the loyalty oaths, blacklists, and witch hunts it so closely resembles. The economic war on Cuba should also be trashed, and the ghost of McCarthyism should be buried once and for all. I just love the way she put that, and that is our call to action. We can't let them get away with this. This is ridiculous. I mean, it's dangerous. I like what you pointed out, Jody, that some of these groups that listen to people like Stephen Miller and take what he's saying as the truth, they are dangerous. And I'm not afraid, but I just feel like there's some nutcases, I'm sorry, I'm just gonna say that, out there who are very extreme. So I hope we can counter that. Calm things down. Thank you.
1: Jody.
2: I'm done.
1: She's done.
3: Yeah.
1: We're not done. This is Flashpoints. We're on every day from 5 to 6 on the Pacifica Radio Network. You're listening to us at, probably listening to us at KPFA, maybe not. Many other places you can find us, but we're happy to have you along. Free Speech Radio, again, from the Pacifica Radio Network. We've got wonderful guests today. Jody Evans, co-founder of Code Pink. We love Code Pink. We collaborate with them every Thursday. Also joining us is Cynthia Papermaster, a good friend of this show, this radio station, and of those of us who love peace and are willing to put their money where their
0: it's time to use our voice. And I encourage people to go to Code Pink because we have an opportunity for you to tell Rubio that this report does belong in the garbage bin of history. And we have to speak out. I mean, we can't just let these things happen, look at them and be afraid or worried. We have to act. And I think that's the moment we live in right now. And we see that in so many ways, Dennis, is now is the moment to be in action, to be engaged together. And we cannot allow these guys to continue to lie, which does create violence in our streets because people don't understand these are lies and they're fueled by them, and we have to back them down.
2: Bravo.
1: Sounds like a plan. What about if people want to do more? Are there actions coming up now? How do people make sure that they don't miss the next big action or the information bundle that can make a difference in their lives?
0: Yeah, we have more information on Code Pink about our Summer of Peace. And the whole reason for that is here we are this summer. We get together in camps. There are all kinds of things we do together in the summer. And we're hoping that people can remind each other the values of peace and love, because come the fall, we have got to really fight this $1.5 trillion war bill that Hegseth has put forward. Now, we've disrupted Hegseth every time he's come to Congress. He lies to Congress. They don't stop him. Some Democratic members try, but he continues to lie. He continues to be outrageous in his remarks. This $1.5 trillion war budget, one half of it goes to make the billionaires richer, one half. And again, it's double the Biden bill, which already was creating our wars were the greatest contributor to climate change. That was already with half of the budget. Imagine what can happen with double. And it's most of it going to AI billionaires, taking your tax dollars, putting it in the pocket of AI billionaires to continue to disrupt our lives. And disrupt our lives they are. You know, I was out after the World Cup with I made a big sign that said red card wars. Do you know the people came up to me because they wanted to say, yes, we need the red card wars. We need food. We need housing. They know the cost of these wars. They know they're destroying the planet. The people know. And what we know we have to act on, we have to engage with. So if you know, then take advantage of this summer, whatever event you're engaged in, whatever you're doing, bring the message of peace and love. Ask people what they want to fund instead of wars. And remind them there's a war budget that's going to go through Congress, and we all need to be engaged to stop it. This needs to be our red line. No, we will no longer fund the war budget. And by the way, just for good news, we are winning. For the first time since I've been an anti-war activist since 1968, 12 senators ganged up against the NDAA. So not just the people, but those in power understand this has gone too far. And we all need to, this is the place where everyone can get together, because no matter what you need, what your values are, war is stealing from it. This war bill is stealing from anything you need and from life on the planet.
2: And
1: it's always inspiring. to take action. Mm-hmm. You know, it's, you get depressed if you're standing still, if you're hiding under your desk. But if you're out there locking arms with the people and making a difference in the world, the way in which Code Pink does exemplary actions that are meant to focus and to help us change history a little bit, this is it makes all the difference in how you feel in this world. Isn't that true? And we need to build on that kind of strength of people taking action. That's why I love Code Pink.
0: Well, it's how you stay sane in this mad world is engaging, because it makes you ground. It makes you be related to what is real, and what is real is us, the people. We are the power. And when you get lost in the story and the lies, it's very destabilizing. And we also live in a time of limbo. And that limbo is created by, you know, ceasefire, no ceasefire, war in Iran, no war in Iran, an ongoing war in Ukraine that is happening but not happening. And, you know, like, there's a lot of limbo. Whenever you engage, you take yourself out of that space. And limbo is a psychological term where one doesn't feel like they have agency. That's very destabilizing. So to be in the streets with your friends, to engage with your friends, you know, we have a group that was just getting together to write letters to Congress, writing letters locally to your newspaper to say, why are you not talking about the devastation that is happening with our tax dollars? Where is your voice about what's really happening? Don't distort our thinking. Tell us the truth. Demand the truth. I mean, the fact that you're not finding out in the mainstream media what's happening in the West Bank, that level of violence. I mean, last week you had people on the streets of Jerusalem saying that we won't be happy until every Palestinian is dead, and that that's being broadcast on mainstream media as okay. But that we're, you know, what we're doing to babies with our practices, both supporting the Israeli regime and what we're doing in Cuba and what we're doing in Iran, that to stop this, it takes our engagement, our voice, and our hearts. Where's the love?
1: Beautiful. Well, again, we love Code Pink. Speaking of which, that's the voice of Jody Evans, co-founder of Code Pink. Are you facing Medea facing legal charges at this point, given the current actions of the State Department? What is the legal status? Are you concerned about that?
0: So, Dennis, it's a really good question, because this helps your listener understand what's happening. So there's nothing legal happening against Code Pink or the other 147 groups listed, except for the three I said that have subpoenas from a congressional committee. So where this is happening is in the distortion of people's minds and the media. No, there's no legal action, because there's legally nothing to go at us for. There can't be a legal action, because what we are doing is just speaking the truth and calling out the violence. So what are they going to do? Now, I just mentioned that new presidential memo that Stephen Miller has pushed forward that says all these organizations that are, you know, policing organizations of the United States are being called to police leftists that are the you know, the threat to national security. And these agencies are instructed to disrupt, defund, debunk, arrest, and prosecute us. That they've been called to do that. There is a legal memo calling them to do that. So yes, we have a sword hanging over our heads. Yes, it is there. Are we being silent? No. Are we shutting up? No. We are continuing to do our work, because that is what we must do. And since we started Code Pink, they have threatened us to shut up, because peace, they do not want the word peace in the room. They do not want us to stop their violence and their wars. They don't want us to disrupt the march to global inequality, the march that is causing climate catastrophe and the march to own our minds by AI. They don't want us in the way, but we won't be silent. But yes, there's something hanging over our heads. Has it touched us yet? No.
1: 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We thank you, Jody Evans, and our good friend Cynthia Papermaster. We do this segment every Thursday. We call it Pink Notes, and it's a collaboration between Flashpoints, Pacifica Radio, and Code Pink. Both of you, please be careful and keep us posted. Thank you.
0: Thank you for all you do, Dennis. Thank you.
2: Thank you, Dennis. Thanks so much.
1: You're absolutely welcome. And you are listening to Flashpoints on Pacifica Radio. We're going to take a musical break. When we come back, we're going to introduce you to another edition of the electronic Antifada newscast. Take the top of your head off. Stay with us.

0: such a carpet bombing nowhere has ever borne. In the land where everyone is some version of forlorn, we watch the skies light up again, and if the one with the camera falls, another takes their place when duty calls, for the apocalypse will be televised. I'm watching it on this screen live on camera. The Holocaust of Palestine. Hunger sweeps the enclave, cut off from every side, besieged from each direction, nowhere safe to hide. As the last drops of liquid trickle from a broken main, and waterborne diseases come as surely as the rain, the apocalypse will be televised. I'm watching it on the screen live.
1: All right, let's do
0: camera.
1: 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Bring it down. And you are listening to Flashpoint on Pacifica Radio, as we do every Thursday, almost every Thursday. We bring you the very powerful newscast from the Electronic Intifada with Nora Marrows Friedman. Listen to this.

0: news agency. In a separate strike, Israel killed a child and wounded several others in an attack on a residential apartment in central Gaza. The victims were also transferred to Al-Aqsa Martyrs Hospital in Deir al-Balah. Sources said that six Palestinians were wounded, one critically, when Israeli warplanes targeted an apartment building near Al-Mamouniya School in the Rimal neighborhood west of Gaza City. On Wednesday evening in Gaza, Israel killed two Palestinians in separate drone strikes, according to the local Wafa news agency. An Israeli drone targeted an intersection in the Rimal neighborhood of Gaza City, killing one and injuring several others. And medical sources at Nasser Medical Complex in Khan Yunis confirmed that one person was killed and others were injured in an Israeli drone strike in the Mawasi area. Israel also carried out a strike on the Shati, or beach, refugee camp west of Gaza City, destroying residential buildings. The Cradle posted a video of an enormous explosion on a family's home. At least one Palestinian was killed and 22 were wounded in an Israeli attack on a phone charging point in the middle of the Balata market in the Nuseirat refugee camp in central Gaza on Tuesday. Also, Israeli soldiers shot a man in the back in the northern city of Beit Lahia in an area close to the so-called Yellow Line. Reporter Mahmoud Sobeh filmed paramedics attending to the victim and loading him into the ambulance. The Anadolu news agency reported that Israeli military vehicles opened fire on a camp for displaced people east of Deir al-Balah in central Gaza, injuring three Palestinians, and five were injured by Israeli military gunfire targeting a separate displacement camp west of Khan Yunis. Also on Tuesday, Israel targeted the Dar al-Mukattakin Mosque in Gaza City. A correspondent for Anadolu reported that Israeli fighter jets struck the mosque, which is located near the YMCA in central Gaza City, completely destroying the building. The strike also destroyed tents housing displaced families and caused extensive damage to nearby homes and civilian property. According to Anadolu, hundreds of Palestinians were left without shelter following the attack amid widespread destruction in the area. Gaza's Ministry of Endowments stated that almost all of Gaza's 1,275 mosques have been either completely destroyed or damaged in the last nearly 3 years of Israel's genocide. On Monday, Israel killed a Palestinian in a drone strike near the Hira Mosque in the northern city of Jabalia, and another person identified as Mohammed Islim was killed south of Deir al-Balah in central Gaza in a separate strike. Israel assassinated high-ranking civil police and security personnel over the weekend. On Sunday, in a so-called double-tap airstrike, Israel targeted the director of the Internal Security Service in Gaza's central governorate, 44-year-old Colonel Wael Moussa al-Ladawi, along with Major Ramez Taufik Abu Zurek, 49, while they were driving in a car in Deir al-Balah. This came just a day after Israel assassinated the police chief in the North Gaza governorate. 54-year-old Brigadier General Abdul Nasser Mohammed al-Mukadma was killed in a targeted airstrike in Gaza City on Saturday. Gaza's Interior Ministry said that these assassinations represent, quote, a deliberate continuation by the occupation to target key components of police operations with the aim of spreading chaos in the Gaza Strip. Since the so-called ceasefire agreement came into effect in October 2025, 55 police commanders, officers, and personnel have been killed in direct attacks by the Israeli occupation army, targeting police headquarters, patrols, vehicles, and personnel. Also on Saturday, local reports said an Israeli attack in the Zeytun neighborhood of Gaza City killed a man, Suhail Haji, and two Palestinians, Amr Manar Abu al-Rish and Najla al-Sharif, were killed in an Israeli drone strike on the roof of a house in Khan Yunis. One Palestinian was killed and others were wounded in an Israeli drone attack on a tent for displaced persons in the Mawasi area of Khan Yunis. Reports of Israeli shelling and shooting resulting in injuries in areas in and around the Nuseirat refugee camp were also recorded by local media on Saturday. The Israeli army used drones to bomb an area just outside the gates of Al-Aqsa Martyrs Hospital in Deir al-Balah. Closed-circuit TV footage shows the moment when a nearby journalist's tent was rocked by the explosion. Al Jazeera's Tarek Abu Azoum was there and described the scene.
1: Israeli military struck a target nearby Al-Aqsa Hospital. We were in journalist tents, and it seems that there is another explosion now.
2: The Israeli military struck the gate of Al-Aqsa Hospital right now.
1: We are trying to bridge closer to see what is happening there. It's the gate of Al-Aqsa Hospital that has been struck at the moment. People are really wounded now. This is an elderly man who has been injured. And here we can see that a group of civilians have been hit in this small shop here. Drones are still hovering at the sky, over the sky right now. And on the ground, we can see that a group of Palestinians have been wounded. And now they are waiting to be evacuated by civilians to Al-Aqsa Hospital. This has been one of the bloodiest days here in central and northern Gaza. The Israeli military has been raising up and scaling up the scale of attack,
3: and civilians are trying to evacuate the casualties from this side.
1: This is the gate of Al-Aqsa Hospital, and here these are shops where people usually buy their needs and journalists gather. So it's another chapter of agony, misery, and relentless attacks as ambulances and casualties are now evacuated to inside the hospital here. It's very chaotic at the moment as the Israeli military is still scaling up the attacks with no sort of respite across the territory.
0: That was reporter Tarek Abu Azoum in Deir al-Balah on Saturday. Israel is continuing to expand its extermination zone in Gaza, as reporters and field researchers documented the so-called yellow line moving further westward yet again this week. The United Nations Humanitarian Office stated on Tuesday that its partners received reports of more than a dozen families who were newly displaced in eastern Gaza City. Palestinians in Deir al-Balah, Khan Yunus, and the Gaza City neighborhoods of Zeytun, Tufah, and Shujaiya, as well as northern Rafah, told Reuters that Israeli forces have advanced the yellow block markers during the past 10 days, triggering new waves of forced displacement. At least seven people interviewed by Reuters said residents in some affected areas, quote, received warnings via text messages or drone-mounted loudspeakers before leaving once again. Turning to the occupied West Bank, four Palestinians were killed on Friday, July 24th, in a rampage by Jewish Israeli settlers and soldiers in the village of Tel, near Nablus, in the north. Dozens of Israeli settlers from the nearby colony of Havat Gilad carried out a pogrom in the village, trying to break into homes and opening live fire on Palestinians who amassed to defend themselves and their properties from the invading lynch mob. A joint statement by Palestinian human rights groups says that as villagers rushed to assist in the defense of their community, quote, an armed settler wearing military apparel opened live fire on civilians, injuring several. Incensed by the attack, a villager confronted the armed settler and disarmed him. A subsequent exchange of gunfire resulted in the deaths of a soldier and an officer from the occupation forces, both residents of nearby settlement outposts. The exact source of the gunfire remains unverified, and no presence of Palestinian firearms was reported or proven in the area. The resident of the village who disarmed the settler and was shot dead was later identified as Farouk Ramadan. Uniformed Israeli soldiers then arrived at the scene, the joint statement adds, and immediately opened live fire directly at Palestinians. As a result, four Palestinian residents of the village of Tel were killed, and four others sustained live ammunition injuries. The injured were subsequently evacuated to local hospitals for medical treatment. Israeli forces later that afternoon infiltrated the city of Nablus, raiding the hospital where Palestinians injured in the settler attack were receiving treatment, and arrested them in the emergency department. The Palestinian rights groups add that later that night, Israeli forces again raided the village, arrested approximately 30 residents, and raided the home of Farouk Ramadan, who had been killed earlier that day, in preparation for its punitive demolition. Dropsite News reports that, quote, armed settlers accompanied by the Israeli military established a new illegal outpost on the site of the attack, installing caravans after uprooting hundreds of Palestinian-owned olive trees in the area. It is one of at least six new colonial outposts reported on occupied Palestinian land as Israeli settlers take advantage of the mass crackdown they incited, in addition to the expansion of existing outposts over the past few days alone with the support of the Israeli army, Dropsite added. Other outposts established by Israeli settlers over the weekend in Palestinian villages include those in Safa and Sinjil in the Ramallah Governorate, in Deir Istia and Deir Balut in the Salfit Governorate, and Asira al-Shamalia in the Nablus Governorate. Multiple other outposts are being expanded, Dropsite reports. Following the pogrom in Tel, Israeli settlers engaged in other attacks in nearby Palestinian villages and set fire to homes and cars. The Palestinian rights groups said in their joint statement that on Friday evening, heavily armed settler militias under the direct protection of the occupation army launched coordinated attacks against the villages of Sara, Urif, Jit, and Faraata. Settlers set fire to homes, vehicles, and agricultural fields and severely assaulted local residents, inflicting serious injuries. Simultaneously, they continued an unprecedented campaign of violence and intimidation against the town of Beit Furik. Settlers also set fire to a mosque in the village of Kur on Sunday, spray painting its walls with racist graffiti and damaging the interior of the building before local residents managed to extinguish the fire. Another mosque, which was under construction in the village of Kusra, was attacked by settlers also on Sunday. The Israeli mob burned wooden materials and construction equipment at the site, local reports say. Following the settler pogrom in Tel, Israeli soldiers attacked journalists with tear gas while they were working in the village and covering the developing story. Israeli forces also imposed collective punishment measures on Palestinians across the West Bank, including closing major checkpoints and the entrances of towns and villages. The Israeli army closed a checkpoint south of Nablus, preventing an ambulance from passing through, which was carrying a pregnant woman in emergency condition. The Anadolu news agency says that the ambulance crew was held for more than 30 minutes while the woman, who was 6 months pregnant and suffering from severe bleeding, was forced to undergo a search despite her critical condition. The ambulance officer said that Israeli soldiers ordered the crew to switch off the ambulance's engine, causing its onboard medical support equipment to stop operating. The ambulance was eventually allowed to continue to the hospital, where doctors managed to save the woman's life but were unable to save her fetus. In the Jordan Valley village of Ain al-Helwe on Tuesday, July 28th, the Israeli civil administration, backed by occupation forces and settlers, carried out demolitions of homes belonging to the Daragma family in violation of a Supreme Court injunction order, according to the Jordan Valley Activists Collective. In a video posted by the activists, Israeli bulldozers are seen tearing down structures and destroying property while Israeli soldiers look on. This past week, Israeli forces ordered the demolition of at least 10 Palestinian homes in the town of Beit Dajan, east of Nablus. The Wafa news agency reported that the demolition orders are targeting homes and agricultural structures in the central and eastern part of the town, including a poultry facility. In Lebanon, our contributor Rokaya Shamsuddin reports on continued Israeli attacks on the south, where she says the reality on the ground clashes with the Lebanese state's PR campaign. She filed this report for the Electronic Intifada today.
4: This is Rokaya Shamsuddin reporting for the Electronic Intifada. The so-called ceasefire framework backed by the United States in southern Lebanon has been thoroughly exposed as a hollow diplomatic fiction, collapsing entirely under the weight of relentless Israeli violations as Israel continues its relentless campaign of destruction. That reality was driven home recently when an explosive-laden drone, in an operation attributed by the Israeli military to Hezbollah, directly targeted and struck an Israeli D-9 armored engineering bulldozer. The heavy machinery was actively operating along a self-declared military zone on the Alit Tahr Ridge. According to the occupation's military, the overnight precision strike set the heavy engineering vehicle ablaze and caused significant material damage. As of publication, Hezbollah has not confirmed or denied that they took part in any resistance operations. While Israeli occupation forces routinely violate every principle of sovereignty by maintaining a permanent military footprint and carrying out daily attacks inside southern Lebanese territory, Israeli officials have labeled the drone strike a so-called blatant violation of the ceasefire, invoking pretexts of underground infrastructure and mobilizing forces around the Alit Tahr Ridge. Occupation authorities immediately began weighing a wide-scale military retaliation. This escalation is part of a broader, ongoing campaign of violence targeting southern Lebanon. Israeli occupation forces have launched intense and concentrated artillery shelling against Samati al-Fawa, firing from occupation positions near Kfar Kila. Then there is heavy artillery and explosive demolitions, which have targeted residential neighborhoods and outskirts in places like Markaba and the Marjayun district, which have sparked fires and reduced homes to rubble. Meanwhile, other attacks and provocations have continued to plague towns across the south, including sound bombs dropped over Mansour and Sour, alongside unceasing reconnaissance flights over Beirut and its southern suburb. The flashpoint on the Alit Tahr Hills and the relentless shelling of towns from Kfar Kila to Markaba underscores a stark reality here on the ground, revealing that Israel refuses to halt its aggression or withdraw from Lebanese territory. As southern Lebanese communities face persistent bombardment and encroachments into their land, the latest developments demonstrate that the occupation's ongoing incursions are actively driving the region toward renewed confrontation.
0: That was Rokhaya Shamsidine reporting for the Electronic Intifada from Lebanon. We've published many features in the last week, but today we're highlighting excerpts from Danger is Never Distant in Gaza's Orange Zone by Donya Ahmed Abu Sitta, writing from Gaza. Since the genocide began, Donya writes, I have kept a diary of my countless displacements, but after the first 10 moves, the entries all seemed pointless and repetitive. October 11th, 2023. Moved to a UN school after Israeli explosions shook our home. December 5th, 2023. Moved to Rafah. Sniper was meters away from the UN school. June 13th, 2025. Moved to Al-Mawasi after Israeli forces launched another ground invasion of Khan Yunis. Weather was hot. Transportation unavailable due to lack of fuel. In those previous displacements, we've been forced to leave rented homes and apartments after following evacuation orders, sometimes leaving everything behind. But with this latest displacement, there was no evacuation order, no immediate threat. The owners of the apartment we were renting wanted to sell it. My family and I had lived in this apartment in Western Khan Yunis at the Al Nam Sawi Towers for nearly a year. From the fifth floor balcony of the apartment, we had a view of the backside of the Nasser Medical Complex, where we could see the funerals of martyrs and hear the sirens of ambulances following every explosion from Israeli bombs. As a medical student, the location was convenient, as I didn't have to walk far to the trainings and workshops held at Nasser, always packed with students, some of us sitting two to a chair. At one workshop, we learned how to stitch up wounds. We didn't have enough stitching kits, so we shared, and I later practiced at home. Our move-out date approached, and we still hadn't found a new place to live. For weeks, every member of my family joined in the search. We asked residents and questioned shop owners about potential homes. We also called friends for help and looked on Facebook pages, but to no avail. Finally, we decided to look further afield. A friend of my brother, Hassan, told us about a place near the Abu Hamed roundabout in Khan Yunis The owners of the place had been his neighbors before the genocide. Yet there was one problem. The home was located in the so-called Orange Zone, an area that is adjacent to the occupation's yellow line. The Orange Line has been drawn up this year amid Israeli moves to increase the proportion of Gaza which it fully controls. On May 29th, Benjamin Netanyahu, Israel's prime minister, announced that he had instructed the military to expand its direct occupation so that it covers 70% of Gaza's territory. Everything behind the yellow line, homes, agricultural land, and everything in between, is off limits to us. Still, we had no choice. We had to be out of the house. We immediately got to work preparing for the move. Opposite our new home, a three-story apartment building, is a small supermarket, and a little farther ahead is a prayer tent. On all other sides are ruined houses and piles of rubble. Our new house did not seem entirely like a house. To be more precise, it was a collection of concrete columns enclosed mostly by tarps instead of walls. My brother Hassan had repaired some of the walls, though they were still damaged. Inside was a living room, a bedroom, a kitchen, a bathroom, and a balcony that slanted more than the Leaning Tower of Pisa. Anyone standing on it would be likely to fall from the second floor to the ground. That first night, my mind traced over my worst memories of the genocide, such as when an occupation sniper was near our home in the Al-Amal neighborhood in Khan Yunis, and we were forced to avoid windows to crawl on the floor. Then I thought about the time a special forces unit entered the Al-Shabura camp in Rafah at the beginning of 2024, and the quadcopters hovered low and targeted anyone who moved. My mind considered all these scenarios as if helping me plan for them. How would I respond if anything like that happened tonight? I messaged my close friend Bara. I feel like there are people under the rubble surrounding me from all sides. She replied that I wasn't just feeling that, and that certainly people were under the rubble. I fell asleep wondering about the people under the rubble. Did they live for a long time under the rubble? Did they suffer? Had their calls to rescuers gone unheard? I hoped that one day they could be buried. We have now been in the house for over a month. The water truck comes twice a week. People line up and wait for its arrival. From there, hoses extend from the tanks on the truck and we fill our containers. Obtaining drinking water is a separate ordeal. We pump water from our 1,000-liter rooftop tank, which lasts us for about 3 or 4 days. For bread, we have to go to the city center to buy it because there is no bakery in the area. Adjusting to the new home hasn't been easy. There is no stable internet connection in the area, and we are still making repairs to the house, as it has no proper water or sewage system. Our most recent improvement involved partitioning off a space with a nylon curtain for my brothers from the main living area. Quadcopters approach the neighborhood daily, morning and evening, to film and survey the area. Yet I have grown to feel more comfortable in the house now, since, safety-wise, there is no truly safe place in Gaza. Those are excerpts from Danger is Never Distant in Gaza's Orange Zone by Donya Ahmad Abu Sitta, writing from Gaza. Read more on electronicintifada.net. And now, as we always do, we wanted to highlight people expressing joy, determination, and reclamation across Palestine and around the world. Our contributor and dear friend Abu Bakr Abed posted 2 videos a few days ago of Palestinians in Bethlehem and Gaza celebrating the achievements of high schoolers who have passed their graduation exams called Tawjihi. The first one is of a group of youth celebrating on top of an 18-wheeler truck in Bethlehem. And the second is from Gaza, where people are playing music and celebrating in a displacement shelter.

mabruk for all the Tawjihi exam passers in Palestine. And that's it for the news roundup. As always, go to electronicintifada.net for much more, especially to read our new features by our brave writers in Gaza. You've been listening to the Electronic Intifada's newscast. I'm Nora Barrows-Friedman. Want to hear more? 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Produced by Nora Barrows-Friedman, Tamara Nassar, and Pierre Loisel.

And that does it for another episode of Flashpoints. Our executive producer is Dennis Bernstein. Senior producers, Miguel Gavilan Molina and Kevin Pina. Technical producer, Rod Akil. Our theme music written and produced by Charlie Lang. 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Thank you for listening.

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And that's it for the news roundup. 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

0: And that does it for another episode of Flashpoints. Our executive producer is Dennis Bernstein. Senior producers, Miguel Gavilan Molina and Kevin Pina. Technical producer, Rod Akil. Our theme music written and produced by Charlie Lang. 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

0: 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So I'm Marcy Winograd on Code Pink Radio, and today we're going to talk about growing opposition on Capitol Hill to Pete Hegseth, war secretary, and this unprovoked war on Iran. Also, is it true that we are really going to fuse the U.S. and Israeli militaries? Oh, no, no, no. And on the second half, we will take a look at Marco Rubio's obsession with Cuba in his now documented Cuba 21st Century Communism. Let's look at who he's attacking on the left. Code Pink? Yeah, I think so. And some others. Welcome, Medea. Medea Benjamin, you're with me. Great to see you.
1: Great to be with you, Marcy.
0: Yeah, so you're on Capitol Hill every day, and you're leading a group of about, 20 to 30 people. You're visiting offices. You're disrupting a few hearings. There's so much going on. What's the latest?
1: Well, the latest is that we, along with people all over this country, have been trying to find ways to get our government to sever its ties with Israel. And, you know, Marcy, I wish we had an in with the White House where we could have some influence there. But unfortunately, we don't have any access there. So our access is really to Congress. And that's where we've been putting a lot of our energies to translate this incredibly growing public opposition to Israel into policy. And I don't know how much you look at these public opinion polls, Marcy, but it's really amazing that, you know, different organizations put out different ones, and it just keeps growing and growing and growing, the opposition to Israel. And that has to be translated. You know, we're seeing that in some races for Congress. We're seeing it in, but we're also seeing it in votes in Congress, and that's important. We had the Massey vote where it was an amendment to cut off $3.3 billion to Israel and got 104 members. You know, that's, what is that, like a quarter of the Congress, which you could do the half glass, the glass half full or half empty, you know, say, wait, what about that other three quarters? But you can also say, wow, I never thought I would see those people like the whip Catherine Clark or Nancy Pelosi or Adam Smith voting to cut off aid to Israel. We might want to talk about why they did it. And then there's also these votes against the NDAA, the National the Defense Authorization Act. And maybe you could talk about that, Marcy.
0: Sure. Well, yeah. I mean, the Trump administration, ultimately, I believe the number is they want a $1.5 trillion military budget. And for the time being, they're asking for $1.12 trillion. I think that's part of the National Defense Authorization Act, which is basically an outline for the military budget, a policy outline. And of course, they want more money for Iran. Now, recently, Pete Hegseth, Secretary of War, Mr. Testosterone, went before Congress, as you know, to ask for more money for this unprovoked U.S. war on Iran. How much? Let's go to the first quiz question. Are you ready, Medea? Here we go. Number one, how much has the Iran war cost U.S. taxpayers? A, $39 billion. B, $39 million. C, $132 billion. What do you think?
1: Well, it's certainly not the million. It's certainly not B. And it depends who you listen to. But I think it's way more than the $39 billion that is put out there officially. So I'll go with C, $132.
0: Very good. Well, you and Moody's are going with that number. Moody's is the credit rating service, and they look at risk level, and they don't just look at military spending. So Hegseth says it's $39.5 or something billion dollars that the war has cost us already. But Moody's says, no, when you look at the total picture, including energy costs, we're looking at $132 billion that we have spent on this unprovoked war with no seeming end on Iran. Now, Medea, tell us about the disruption at the Hegseth hearing.
1: Well, I don't want to sound like it was a conspiracy to get people in there, but we had a lot of people who were really raring to go, wanting to show their opposition. And how often do we get the Secretary of War appearing before Congress? So we had two Iranian Americans who really were so heartbroken at the number of civilian casualties that we don't hear about, and particularly wanted to focus on the 168 girls from the day one, the Manab school killing. And so they had photos of those girls and got up and said, "Stop killing my people." And also talked about how the American people don't want this war. And then we had a nurse who said, "People need health care." She talked about how the people that she treats can't afford their medicines. And then we had a veteran who got up as well. Now, all of them were quickly thrown out and arrested. But I think they felt really good that they were able to speak for so many millions of us to say no to this war. Do you have any?

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1: I'm a nurse. I'm watching people literally die, rationing their insulin. On house, people getting frostbitten and discharged back to the
2: street. I would ask that the Capitol Police,
1: no
2: who's
1: more
2: professionals in my mind, remove those who are seeking to disrupt the hearing.
3: Susan Collins, she's on the hot seat as well, running in Maine. And now I think what Troy Jackson is a Bernie person who's running against her. But, you know, I'm so glad that you were there and Code Pink was there and the veteran was there, because we can't allow these people to monopolize the microphone completely.
4: Well, that's right. And it was good that some of the members of Congress did grill them. I must say the Democrats, who have been so bad in general on this Israel and watching and supporting the genocide, they are coming out against the Iran war. And even at that hearing, they did ask him a lot of very important questions that he was not able to answer. Unfortunately, some of them actually do it from the right of saying, well, wait a minute, you know, you didn't knock him out. You didn't, you weren't successful in getting a new government in there. But for the most part, they are reflecting the opposition to U.S. spending more money and supporting this war.
3: Yes, and there's even growing opposition amongst Republicans, although most, if not all, are too afraid to speak out. But Tom Tillis, the Republican from North Carolina, who says he's not running again, he is speaking out and saying, you know what, there's no end in sight. You've dragged us into this unprovoked war. What's the plan? There's no strategy here to get out, to end this horror show. We'll see if other Republicans join him in that criticism. Hegseth certainly has been criticized, and not just by Code Pink. So what has Hegseth been criticized for? This is our number two quiz question. So the possibilities, Medea, are A, executing Trump's illegal order to attack Iran, B, failing to answer questions about the Manab school bombing, C, undercounting the number of troops killed and wounded, D, ordering testosterone testing for all military members 30 and older, E, all of the above.
4: Well, it's obviously all of the above, and that D one is just incredible, the testosterone. But of course, the A, B, and C are more horrific because people are dying because of it.
3: Yeah, I'm wondering if his days are numbered. Well, I wouldn't want to gamble on that. Not that I gamble in Las Vegas, but you know, you have to wonder. I mean, people are sick and tired of these forever wars, and the midterms are approaching.
4: Marcy, you would think that Trump would want to get rid of somebody high up just to put the blame on somebody else. And, you know, we hear all this talk about divisions in the White House around the war, and there's got to be divisions. I mean, how can they be watching this disastrous and Trump just flailing about trying to figure out what the heck he's going to do? And, of course, Marco Rubio and J.D. Vance thinking about their opportunities to become president, and where do they want to be on this spectrum of insanity? So yeah, there's got to be some divisions, and somebody's got to take the fall for this.
3: Yeah, so it'll be interesting to see who does take that fall, and I think Pete Hegseth is a good candidate. I'd like to go back, I think about a month ago, there was another hearing with Hegseth, where a Congresswoman Goodlander from New Hampshire, a Democrat, was grilling him about this war on Iran. So let's listen.
5: I recognize the gentlelady from New Hampshire, Ms. Goodlander.
6: I want to thank our witnesses for being here today, and I want to begin by getting right to it, since my time is limited, on this $1.5 trillion budget request. Mr. Hegseth, you testified last year and you testified again today that you will be accountable for every American taxpayer dollar that comes to the department, where it goes and why. That's really important, since, as has been pointed out, the department has failed 8 audits

0: The department remains on GAO's high risk list. The inspector general just last year alone identified billions of dollars that could have been put to better use and in questioned costs. That is spending that raised red flags. So this is a crisis right now in accountability of where the dollars of the American taxpayers who are in the middle of a cost crisis, where this money is going. I want to ask about your war in Iran. And Mr. Hurst, you testified earlier today that $25 billion has been spent to date. I just want to clarify that that is money that taxpayer dollars that have been spent already in this war.
1: $25 reflects the costs of the war, right? So we've already spent the dollars on munitions and things like that. So we're factoring in cost of munitions expended into that total.
0: So how much of that has gone towards munitions? Does that include the munitions that have been spent to date?
1: Yeah, that reflects the munitions that have been spent to date and other operational costs.
0: Can you give us a breakdown of what those costs are?
1: We'll work to get you guys a product that has a detailed breakdown of those costs.
0: Yeah, my concern here is, Mr. Hegseth, you've testified repeatedly that you're going to be accountable for each and every American taxpayer dollar that you spend, that you're going to be accountable for the rationale. Here we are 60 days in to your war of choice in Iran, and you can't give us an answer on a breakdown of the basic breakdown of American taxpayer dollars that have been spent in your war of choice?
2: Well, I'm glad she kept calling it a war of choice, because that's really important that people recognize an unprovoked war of choice.
3: Yes.
2: And yeah, a Pentagon accounting for money. How about the fact that they could never pass an audit? They certainly can't account for not just billions. It seems like there's trillions of dollars. And if you add it all up over the years, that they can't account for.
3: Yeah, I appreciated that she mentioned the Pentagon has failed 8 audits. And yet here he's got his hand out for what he's asking. How much he's asking? Something like he wants another $70 billion for the war on Iran, just the war, I think.
2: Yeah, $67 billion, part of a larger package that they threw other things into to make it more appetizing. But, you know, it's still absolutely absurd that we spend a penny on this war. They should have to pay us from their own pockets. But, of course, we wouldn't get to the billions.
3: Agreed, 100%. So let's talk about Israel, Gaza, Palestine for a minute. I'm watching these posts on Instagram of settlers setting fire to homes, Palestinian homes in the West Bank, and journalists, activists warning us that this is the next Gaza. I certainly hope not, but it's just horrific to watch.
2: Well, just as it's horrific to watch the destruction of entire villages in Lebanon and people in this, quote, certain experimental return going home to find that they have no village left. In the West Bank, it's horrific. Every day there are these violent settlers together with the IDF or IOF, as we call them, doing it together in tandem. Of this just inhumane harassment, setting people's homes on fire with their children inside, destroying the ability of people to even go to their lands, burning their olive trees. The level of violence has been escalating. And I think that it was really fascinating that the Congressman Ro Khanna was there and witnessed a tiny taste of it when his convoy was stopped by these settlers who started to rattle them and wouldn't let them pass. And he came back so, so angry about it. But I really did was thankful to him that he did say that this was just a small taste of what happens to the Palestinians. And the fact that they were able to get through in 90 minutes was because they were from the U.S. and he was a congressman. But yes, Marcy, we are seeing a horrific escalation of this violence. And, you know, people like the Mike Huckabee, the U.S. ambassador to Israel, saying nothing about this.
3: It's stunning when you look at the gap between the Republicans on Capitol Hill and the American people. I mean, you know, there's just so much growing opposition to U.S. militarism, brutality, and domination, really, of the world. So I think that we just have to encourage people to keep it up. You know, don't give up, right? We need to be vocal. We need to be visible. And there are elections coming up.
2: I am really thankful to those people, both the Palestinians as well as the international observers in the West Bank, who have been sending us these videos so that we can see. And I don't know if you have any to show the viewers, because it is so important that people do see what's going on a daily basis.
3: Yes. Well, we have a video from a guy named Andre, who has been reporting from the West Bank about the settlers and their violence and the IDF, IOF complicity for a long time. And he's got, I think, over 600,000 followers. So let's
2: I watch him all the time. Yes, I am so grateful to him.
3: Let's take a look at his latest post.
4: Cleansing becomes genocide because something happened in the West Bank today, and we might be witnessing this process right now, today, in the West Bank. This afternoon, Israeli settler terrorists launched an attack on the village of Tel in the West Bank. During the attack, Sheikh Farouk Ramadan, one of the residents of the village, managed to overpower one of the attackers. He grabbed his weapon and shot and killed two of the settler terrorists. In response, the Israeli army, who were standing by and watching the settlers attack the Palestinians, massacred four of the residents of the village, including Farouk himself. The Israeli government and media quickly jumped on this, framing the victims of the attack as terrorists. And the settlers and the army immediately launched a wave of pogroms across the West Bank. Another Palestinian man was killed near Qalqilya. Settlers set fires to cars and houses in Sarra, and the IDF raided a hospital in Nablus, kidnapping several Palestinians from there. But this is just the beginning. Israeli politicians, including the so-called left opposition, are setting up conditions for a massive wave of settler attacks and army raids across the West Bank, perhaps on a scale that we have never seen before. They fully intend on turning the West Bank into Gaza, and only international pressure can stop them. So now, more than ever, all eyes on the West Bank.
3: All eyes on the West Bank, indeed. You'd think that We witnessed a genocide in Gaza, and that's got to be the end, right? And now this?
2: Now we're watching it, and eyes are off Gaza, unfortunately, and we've got to find more ways to put the eyes back on Gaza. And what we didn't mention, Marcy, was this in the NDAA, the section that is to designed to intertwine the U.S. and the Israeli military. And I think we should focus on that for a minute, because even though the NDAA did pass with that section in it.
3: In the House.
2: Yeah. So there's still a chance to stop it in the Senate. And that's where I think we need a massive, massive campaign that's not just coming from people who are consider themselves progressives, because there is a lot of opposition among Republicans and independents to the idea that we would have this kind of a level of connection that has no end date, that it's an ongoing connection in the production, in the research, in the use of both the military hardware as well as in the AI, the intelligence, that this would be in that NDAA, and it would be then codified, and Congress would not have to year after year be looking at this relationship. And I don't know if we explained before, but perhaps we should again, that this is Netanyahu's idea, that he said, instead of fighting about the $3.3 billion that we just saw 104 members of Congress say no, let's look at the bigger pot, which is in the Pentagon budget itself, where there's hundreds of billions of dollars that go into research and development that can now be used by the Israelis.
3: Yes, so to be clear, the House version of the NDAA that did pass included this section to establish a coordinator in the Pentagon who would ensure that the United States and Israel were co-developing weapons. They are now, but this is, you know, on steroids, okay? And sharing all sorts of intelligence, technology, quantum physics, on and on. Now, the Senate version is even more egregious because it makes it very difficult for a president, whoever that might be, to reverse this kind of fusing of the U.S. and Israeli militaries. So, yeah, all hands on deck. Make sure we've got to get to our senators and, you know, we'll see. Maybe it will be taken out of the NDAA before that vote, but who knows? Medea, I want to go back to the Iran war conversation for a minute because I think there's a lot of confusion out there. First, a question. First, a multiple. Now, this isn't multiple choice. This is a true or false question. And it's number three. Both the House and the Senate have passed an Iran war resolution to remove the United States from hostilities with Iran. True or false?
2: Well, actually, it's a little bit false because they have passed many Iran war resolutions. Well, and in fact, in the Senate, it's quite remarkable that Senator Kaine has been bringing up war powers resolutions over and over and over again. But yes, there is one identical resolution that was passed in the House and in the Senate. And so that one would think would be law, wouldn't you?
3: You'd think, Marcy? But what I'm reading is that the White House says it's not binding and they can do what they want.
2: Well, that's right. And, you know, we know they don't care a bit about international law. They've proven that. But also they have this stupid, sneaky thing where when they had signed this memorandum of understanding, they said, okay, the clock ends there. That war is over. And then when they started fighting again, that's a new war. So we're only less than 2 weeks into the new war, and they've got 60 days.
3: How absurd is that? I want to uplift Senator Van Hollen from Maryland for a moment, who spoke about the Iran war resolution and the urgency of passage on the floor of the Senate. Let's listen.
5: 11 times on resolutions to end the war. And finally, last month, both chambers passed House Concurrent Resolution 86, directing the president to terminate hostilities against Iran. It was a historic vote. It marked the first time since the War Powers Resolution was enacted in 1973 that Congress successfully used this mechanism that was designed to halt the unauthorized use of force by a president, by any president. That resolution was not a suggestion. It is legally binding.
3: Well, I don't know who is going to make the final determination about that. It might be the American public and political pressure, because I don't see Trump paying much attention to that war resolution. Do you?
2: No, absolutely not. Obviously not. And I think we're going to keep seeing more of these resolutions passed in the Congress because they want it to be clear that they have said no to this war. But yeah, the president will keep doing what he wants to do, but he can't figure out what he wants to do, Marcy. So we never know from one day to the next what is going to be happening. And I wanted to bring up a very recent example of how the president doesn't know what the heck he wants to do. And that is this quote agreement that they had with Saudi Arabia. Have you followed that, Marcy?
3: Oh yeah, they're going to allow or sell, I don't know what the plan is, but it's okay for Saudi Arabia to develop nuclear fuel that could possibly be used to the enriched uranium for weapons someday, although that's supposedly not going to happen. Meanwhile, they're bombing Iran because Iran has agreed to a deal to stop enriching uranium. I don't get it.
2: Well, yeah, it's ridiculous on that front. But what I wanted to point out was the fact that obviously the Saudis and the U.S. had been negotiating this for quite a long time. Then they came out with a statement saying that they had signed an agreement, which would then have to go to the Senate for ratification, but that they had signed an agreement. And then the next day, Trump came out and he said, oh, but it has to be connected to the Saudis signing the Abraham Accords with Israel. Sort of, we forgot to put that in the agreement. And all of a sudden, that whole agreement blew up. And that's because Netanyahu gave a call to Trump and said, hey, what are you doing signing that agreement with the Saudis without making them make friends with us? And so it's just another example of how Netanyahu, the incredible amount of influence he has over Trump. And we should be shaking and the fact that Netanyahu is coming to the United States this week. He's going to be here for Lindsey Graham's funeral. But who imagine the talks that he's going to have with Trump while he's here. And by the way, I don't know if you saw, Marcy, how this leaked call that Lindsey Graham had with Netanyahu about Lebanon, where Lindsey Graham said, hey, buddy, how you doing? I was thinking of telling Trump that we should join you in the bombing of Lebanon. And Netanyahu wasn't all that. He was more like, well, why don't you take care of Iran? But here it is, Lindsey Graham encouraging the U.S. to join with Netanyahu. And, you know, we're going to be out in the streets protesting Netanyahu when he's here. But just the fact that he's here again and that he won't be arrested like he should be arrested and that he'll have the ear of Donald Trump once again.
3: Yeah, apparently, Mom Donnie had to walk that back about arresting Netanyahu if he showed up in New York at the United Nations because his legal team said he didn't have the authority. I know we're not a party to the International Criminal Court, so... I'm not a lawyer, but I certainly don't want Netanyahu anywhere near this country, anywhere, actually.
2: Well, as Mandami said in what I thought was a beautiful statement about it, he said the federal government does have the authority to do that, and they should. Of course, they're not going to. Here we're going to have him in Washington, D.C., but he does definitely belong in The Hague, and hopefully we'll see him there one day. Right, Marcy?
3: I hope so. You know, the Trump administration, of course, Marco Rubio, they want to do everything they can to destroy the International Criminal Court and to destroy international law. But we're fighting back and the world is fighting back.

0: I'm Marcy Winograd. I am with Medea Benjamin, co-founder of Code Pink. You are listening to Empire on the Rocks, a segment of Code Pink Radio. Now, we are going to turn to this report. I think it was a 100-page report that the State Department issued. I think Marco Rubio probably, you know, was spending many a night laboring on this ridiculous report. Cuba, the capital of 21st century communism. What was your response, Medea?
1: It was such a wild report to read. I mean, it felt like we were going back in time to the 1950s. This is the most McCarthyite report that you could imagine, in which it's this vast conspiracy on the international level. Cuba, the tiny country, is in the center of it. And then you have China, Russia, Iran. And then you have all of these groups in the United States that are Black Lives Matter groups, union organizing, peace groups, all kinds of groups that are supposedly directed by Cuba as part of this international conspiracy. And it is so absurd. And this idea, it's like Black Lives Matter are directed by Cuba, is insane and acts as if there's no real oppression in the United States. Oh, it even linked ICE, opposition to ICE, as something that is directed by Cuba. So a document, Marcy, that's extremely dangerous on two levels: to try to paint domestic dissent as domestic terrorism linked to a foreign country that's a threat to the United States, and the other is military invasion at this point.
0: Yeah, pretext for military invasion. That was my thought. In reading this, I have to admit I didn't read the entire 100 pages, but I did read the section on the groups in the United States that Rubio is linking to this vast conspiracy, the center of it being Cuba, a country, an island nation of what, 10 million people that has survived 60 plus years under horrible sanctions imposed by the United States and now an oil embargo. It's this country, I mean, it's ridiculous, that's driving all of these movements in the United States and around the world for peace and justice. And I noted that some of these groups, it almost seemed like they were focused on people of color, right? Certainly Black people and Black organizations. For example, he accused the following organizations, like the Jericho Movement, Black Nationalists, Equality for Flatbush, that's what, near Brooklyn or in Brooklyn, Haitian Women for Haitian Refugees, and a group called Changing Frequencies. These are all Black-oriented social justice groups that supposedly linked to this vast conspiracy. I think that that in some ways, yes, this is very dangerous, but in some ways I thought, well, I'm so proud of these organizations and all the work that they've been doing all these years.
1: Yeah, in some ways it was actually interesting to read the history of some of these groups, of course, you know, from the point of view of the White House and whatever AI they used to generate this report. But I think it also is important to talk about what's not in there, which is not only the U.S. sanctions that have been so detrimental to Cuba, but why is it around the world, not just in the U.S., have these links to Cuba? Why do they care about Cuba? And it's because of what Cuba has done in the beginning years, especially, to go from a country that was a major portion of the spirit, didn't have access to healthcare, was an extremely unequal society run by mafiosos connected to the U.S., to a society that had a great infant mortality rate, took care of children, took care of the elderly, taught everybody to read and write. And not only that, was a major contributor to countries in Africa. You talk about the black organizations that are in that report. Well, many of the black groups around the world recognize what Cuba did to help liberate South Africa from apartheid, to help in the liberation of Namibia, to help stop South Africa from its invasion of Angola, and then to send doctors and teachers all over Africa. So there is tremendous love around the world for what Cuba has contributed. And I think that's one of the reasons that Marco Rubio and others hate Cuba so much.
0: Yeah, they hate Cuba because it has withstood U.S. pressure. It is a revolution. It was a revolution that has endured despite all this pressure. It's almost like they are in disbelief. And so they have laid the groundwork for something much more sinister. It hasn't worked in the past, and we have to make sure that it doesn't work this time either. So that's our perspective. Let's hear more about Marco Rubio's report from first Rania Kalek on Cuba derangement syndrome, and then Anna Kasparian with the Young Turks.
2: Nation that has been subjected for like what, 7 decades now to U.S. blockade is portrayed in this 100-page report as one of the gravest threats to American civilization. Now, what makes this Cuba derangement syndrome different is that it doesn't stop at going after Cuba. It names dozens of people and organizations. I'm talking American activists, popular streamers, journalists, union organizers, sitting elected officials as being agents of the Cuban government. Their crime is traveling to Cuba, delivering humanitarian aid to Cuba, and basically just having the wrong politics. This is what Red Scare hysteria looks like. I'd say it's even more also a fear of the American public. And the reason I say that is because what is the left advocating for in the U.S.? They want to tax the rich to give free health care and free education to everybody. They want to end war so our resources can go to fixing our neighborhoods instead of destroying neighborhoods in Gaza and Iran and Cuba. This is a popular agenda, and people like Marco Rubio know that. Two birds with one stone with this ridiculous report. It's laying the foundation for a broader escalation against the U.S. left. And then the second part of this is laying a further groundwork for escalation and regime change in Cuba.
0: And then we have Anna Kasparian from the Young Turks.
3: State's State Department, under the leadership of Secretary of State Marco Rubio, is ramping up for possible war against Cuba. And he is using one of the craziest excuses in order to make it happen. He's arguing that Cuba poses a national security threat to the United States. And the State Department has even released a report on this matter, basically attempting to draw a link between the government of Cuba and so-called left-wing extremism across the globe. Now, as we're all absorbing images of war crimes, crimes against humanity, just barbarism, barbaric behavior by Israel, you have the United States backing that barbarism while claiming that Cuba is spreading an extremist ideology that poses a threat to the United States. Okay, so let's talk a little bit about their report on the matter. This is a State Department report. For nearly 7 decades, the Cuban regime has waged a sustained campaign of subversion against the United States. It is a campaign that has infiltrated the highest reaches of the US government, recruited and cultivated generations of American activists, backed an unprecedented wave of left-wing terrorism on American soil, and carried out one of the most durable and damaging foreign intelligence penetrations in American history. So this 100-page report actually details the history of Cuban influence operations around the globe, most of which are literally decades old by now. As for what's happening now in 2026, well, the report fearmongers about Americans and organizations that are sympathetic to the Cuban government, kind of like the DSA, while simultaneously admitting that they aren't Cuban psyops. So there's no evidence that these groups like the DSA is like working with the Cuban government in some subversive way. And so I'm going to read you the part of the report that touches on this because it's hilarious. The DSA was not founded as a Cuban intelligence or influence front. It was born in 1982 as a fusion of socialist organizations and movements from both the old left and new left factions. Today, it maintains a fierce, almost religious commitment to the cause of the Cuban regime, not because the group is controlled by Cuban agents per se, but because that commitment is now simply the de facto policy orthodoxy of the American far left. Well, in a democratic system, you know, we choose our representatives based on a democratic process. Our constitution protects our First Amendment. If there's no evidence of DSA working with a foreign government, what's the problem here? So these are people who just prefer to defend Cuba, even as the United States tries to crush the Cuban people with just terrible sanctions and an economic embargo. Okay.
0: It is absurd. And the report takes aim at these specific groups, among them Code Pink, DSA, the National Lawyers Guild, the People's Forum, organizations explicitly aligned with Cuba. And while Marco Rubio wants to attack them, I want to uplift these organizations and the great work that they're doing. And in fact, DSA is going to use what House Speaker Republican Mike Johnson said about the DSA, I think, to raise money. So listen to Mike Johnson on the DSA.
4: The DSA, the Democrat Socialists of America, this is their platform. Listen, this is actually quotes from their platform that they published, I think, about a day or two ago. You can find this on the internet. Okay, here's just a sample of what they're about. They put this on paper. They're saying the quiet things out loud. Abolish the Electoral College, replace the two-party system with a multi-party democracy. Expand the House of Representatives, implement proportional representation and ranked choice voting in all elections. Establish public ownership of the largest corporations and essential industries to ensure democratic control and accountability to the people. Abolish ICE and grant amnesty for all. End sanctions on Cuba, Venezuela, and Iran. Free Palestine, quote, for a free Palestine with Jerusalem as its capital. End all military and economic aid to Israel. Prosecute U.S. and Israeli leaders responsible for the genocide in Gaza. Abolish the carceral state. Quote, redirect police and prison funding to public services as steps towards abolishing the carceral forces of the capitalist state. Y'all, it goes on and on and on. Defund the Department of War. Replace the president and the Supreme Court with an executive and judiciary chosen and subordinate to Congress.
0: I love it. What do you think, Medea?
1: I don't know about the last one of the judiciary subordinate to Congress, given how awful Congress is. But wow, yeah, it sounds great. It's so funny that they're going to use that for fundraising. And it reminds me of Trump saying that, they call themselves democratic socialists, but they're communists. And anybody who objects to one of their horrific policies is communist.
0: Yeah, the way Mike Johnson reads that, he wants to make it sound sinister, but it sounds so uplifting and positive. And I understand why DSA would want to use that in a fundraising pitch. So why is Marco Rubio, why is Mike Johnson so freaked out about the Democratic Socialists of America? Could it be that they are winning elections? Yeah. And they are challenging some entrenched incumbents, Democrats, and they're winning.
1: So wait a minute, Marcy. That's what? Also why the establishment of the Democrats are so freaked out about the DSA as well. So it's not just the Mike Johnsons, the Republicans. It's also the entrenched political people who want to keep this system going and are really horrified at the idea that there are going to be some more democratic socialists in the Congress.
0: Yes, and we have two victories we can highlight for the Democratic Socialists of America, two candidates that they they backed, who won their primaries or won their elections. So first, we're going to hear from the candidate in Denver, Milot Quiros, and then the one in New York City, Claire Valdez. Let's listen.
5: Quiros will be speaking momentarily at her victory party tonight in Denver. The 29-year-old corporate attorney turned barista has defeated Democratic Congresswoman Diana DeGette, ending one of the longer careers in Democratic political history. DeGette held that seat for 15 terms and rarely had a challenger. This year, Milot Quiros pulled off what was long thought to be impossible, and she has changed Denver's Democratic Party structure and Colorado politics in doing so. Let's listen in.
6: Tonight, this victory belongs to every single one of you! Denver voters of all ages, of all races, of all religions, sent a clear message. We will not wait! We will not wait to take the fight to Donald Trump and the oligarchy. We will not wait! We will not wait to abolish ICE and pass Medicare for all! We will not wait to put an end to the politics of the past, to get big money out of our politics, and to reject corporate PACs and AIPAC.
0: Yes, Milot Quiros, reject AIPAC, absolutely. And now Claire Valdez, she ran in New York's 7th congressional district in the 2026 election. Let's listen.
7: Me that when we organize together, we can take on bad bosses, we can win good wages, we can win dignified working conditions. My goal in running for office was always, how do we get as many people as possible into unions? How do we pass the PRO Act? How do we stand on the side of working people so that they have the power to fight for themselves and their coworkers and their neighbors? And that's the movement that I come out of. What I wish is for working class people to have the dignity, the wages, the protections that they deserve. And if the Democratic Party is willing to stand for Medicare for All, is willing to fight for abolishing ICE and bringing them, you know, the billions, trillions of dollars we spend on forever wars back into our communities, then that's the Democratic Party I want to be part of. That's what we're fighting for in these races. And I think we saw over the last, you know, several weeks, months, as progressives around the country are winning, and last night, that this is what the working class and the Democratic electorate is also hungry for.
0: Hungry is right. Yeah. It's inspiring to hear these women after their victory. So stay tuned for more. Now, this report, as I mentioned earlier, also attacks the National Lawyers Guild. I'm a proud member. I have been for a long time. And I appreciate all the work that the National Lawyers Guild does with their legal observers. You've probably seen them with green vests, green caps, informing people of their rights, documenting abuses, ICE abuses, police abuses. So they are one of the organizations that's also mentioned, as well as the People's Forum. What can you tell us about the People's Forum, Adia?
1: The People's Forum is a venue in New York City that has become a hub of organizing around all kinds of great progressive issues, which is why the U.S. government sees it as so subversive and really has attacked it. You go basically any night to the People's Forum, and you will see hundreds of people there organizing. And it's a place where people go to learn. There are classes, there are lectures, there are all kinds of programs, but it really is a great group. It also does its own organizing. And when we worked with the Nuestra America trip that went to Cuba in March, the People's Forum had organized one part of that, and their part was to raise a lot of money, and they raised many hundreds of thousands of dollars to get solar panels. And they organized to get the solar panels through Mexico, to get a ship that would take them to Cuba, and to use those solar panels for the children's hospitals so that when the lights go out, the incubators would keep working. So that is just some of the great work that the People's Forum has been doing.
0: Yes. And in addition to attacking groups like the People's Forum, the National Lawyers Guild, Democratic Socialists of America, Code Pink, this report from Marco Rubio on 21st century communism emanating from Cuba also lists some people, and I would like to uplift those people as well, one of them being the leader of the People's Forum, Manolo de los Santos. Here he is.
8: A U.S.-engineered crisis. All of the politics of the region are actually being determined by Rubio's anti-Cuba agenda. One of the reasons why the U.S. attacked Venezuela, kidnapped their president, was precisely to harm Cuba. When we look at U.S. interventions in elections in Peru, in Honduras, in Colombia, it is precisely to create a situation of no political support for Cuba in the region. When we look at tariffs against Brazil, literally the U.S. is trying to intervene in Brazil and to create an environment where Lula loses the presidency. We're seeing in Latin America and the Caribbean probably the boldest and the most aggressive stage of U.S.-Latin America relations, because the U.S. is basically done with any proprieties that it kind of held in politics for the last 20, 30 years and just going full out intervention mode. They're trying to change the map of politics in the region precisely to undermine the Cuban Revolution, but also to prevent any form of independence in the region. That is the ultimate goal.
0: Well, good luck with that, because the power of the people is very powerful, right? When we are organized. So, Medea, any final words before we wrap up this program?
1: Well, the power of the people is powerful, but so is the power of those in government. And we have to really unite in our different issues that we work on, and as well unite internationally. There was a recent gathering at the UN to say, to condemn the US policy towards Cuba. And the U.S. is putting pressure in so many ways on different countries to vote with the United States, to not trade with Cuba, to isolate Cuba, to go along with its horrible policy. And the U.S., as Manolo said, has been interfering in elections all over Latin America. So it is a time where the flailing U.S. empire is trying so hard to keep its hegemony. And that just means that we inside the United States and outside the United States have to get better, be more effective, be more coordinated as we try to stop the U.S. from crushing Cuba and other attempts internally and around the world to build a better society.
0: Amen. Thank you for joining us on Empire on the Rocks on Code Pink Radio. Check out our campaigns and take a poll. What should we fund instead of war? The Trump administration has proposed the largest increase to war spending in modern history. If Congress falls in line, the Pentagon budget will be $1.5 trillion. Tell us how you'd rather spend that money. You can find us at www.codepink.org.

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1: Hey, hey, this is Marty from the Washington Social Club. 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

0: Hello and welcome to Background Briefing, available 24/7 at backgroundbriefing.org. I'm Ian Masters, and today we'll examine a number of stories and issues in the news. We'll begin with Taco Trump backing down from his promised massive attack on Iran, claiming the Iranians desperately wanted to re-engage with talks, but Iranian officials scoffed at that and said they are not planning or are interested in talking to Trump. Joining us to discuss whether the new hardline government in Tehran wants a diplomatic solution or would rather keep a low-level war going indefinitely against the great Satan is Mohsen Malani, the Executive Director of the World Center for Strategic and Diplomatic Studies and a Professor of Politics at the University of South Florida. Professor Malani has served as a fellow at Harvard, Oxford, and Foscari University in Italy, and is the author of The Making of Iran's Islamic Revolution. And his latest book is Iran's Rise and Rivalry with the U.S. in the Middle East. Then we'll assess whether the fratricide between the Democratic candidates running for the U.S. Senate in Michigan has damaged both candidates' chances of winning in the November general election, thus dooming the Democrats' chance of gaining control of the Senate. Joining us is Danny Postel, politics editor at New Lines magazine. Previously, he was senior editor of the London-based magazine Open Democracy and was associate director of the Center for Middle East Studies at the University of Denver and assistant director of the Center for Global Studies at Northwestern University. His latest article at New Lines magazine we will discuss is Abdel El Sayed is in a fight to transform the Democratic Party. Then finally, we'll speak with a brave whistleblower, Nicholas Enrich, a former civil servant who worked at USAID under four administrations. He served as the Bureau of Global Health's Director of Policy Programs and Planning until January of 2025, when he was designated as USAID's Acting Assistant Administrator for Global Health. On March the 2nd of 2025, he was placed on administrative leave for exposing the Trump administration's illegitimate and dangerous dismantling of USAID. We will discuss his new book, Into the Wood Chipper, a whistleblower's account of how the Trump administration shredded USAID. And joining us now is Mohsen Malani, who is Executive Director of the World Center for Strategic and Diplomatic Studies and a Professor of Politics at the University of South Florida. Professor Malani has served as a fellow at Harvard, Oxford, and Foscari University in Italy, and is the author of The Making of Iran's Islamic Revolution. And his latest book is Iran's Rise and Rivalry with the U.S. in the Middle East. Welcome to Background Briefing, Mohsen Malani.
1: Thank you very much. It's a great pleasure to be with you.
0: Well, thanks for joining us, Mohsen. And to my mind, the situation in the Gulf, the war between Iran and the United States, started by the U.S. and Israel back in late February, now in its sixth month, I don't see this ending. I don't see any incentive on the part of Iran or the more revolutionary elements that seem to be more in charge in Iran of wanting this thing to end, because their entire existence going back 47 years is based upon confronting the great Satan. And the great Satan has done, as far as they're concerned, done terrible things to them. They've killed their leaders and they're destroying their country. And they hate Trump and they'd like to humiliate him. So now that Trump has told us that he's stopped short of this massive bombing campaign that could well have involved Israel, that he's pulled the plug on that temporarily because Iran is sort of desperate to make a deal, and the Iranians are saying, no, we're not even interested in making a deal. So, you know, people are now referring to Taco Trump. But I don't see anything on the horizon that is a glimmer of hope. But that's why I'm calling you and talking to you, because I suspect you think otherwise.
1: Well, I agree with you that things are running out of control. But at the same time, I also believe that after things get much worse than what they are today, eventually the U.S. and Iran will have no choice, no realistic option, but to go back to the negotiating table. I have always said in your programs and in my writing that there is no military solution to Iran's nuclear program. And now, in addition to the problem of Iran's nuclear program, there is the question of the control over the Strait of Hormuz in the Persian Gulf. I don't believe there is a military solution to that problem. And therefore, while I am a little bit pessimistic today, why I am very worried about escalation of the war, at the same time, I am somewhat optimistic that eventually the U.S. and Iran will return to the negotiating table. But I share your pessimism, because what I see, while there are some signs that negotiation could resume, but at the same time, there is a risk of renewed escalation. And I have already seen signs that we are getting into a very dangerous category. To begin with, if you look at the Iranian defense posture, it was essentially reactive and defensive until the United States and Israel attack Iran, hoping that they can overthrow the regime quickly by killing the top leadership of Iran, by killing over 50 of the top military commanders. Nothing like this happened. Iran, the Islamic Republic, did not collapse. But what we saw is that for the first time, Iranian defense policy became offensive as well as defensive. But in the most recent days, I have seen evidence that Iran is going the escalation ladder one step further. And it is acting in a preemptive fashion. For the first time, as you know, Iran attacked American forces in Jordan and killed four American servicemen there. This was unique in history of the Islamic Republic. Iran also attacked an American ship, an American carrier of natural gas in Egypt. That also was unique. On the other hand, we see Ukraine attacking an Iranian ship in the Caspian Sea. Ukraine attacking an Iranian ship in the Caspian Sea. Its foreign minister said it was a mistake, but you and I know that there is very little chance that that was a mistake. It probably took place with the support of Western intelligence, and it was a deliberate provocation by Ukraine, perhaps to enlarge the theater of the war, or more likely to make a linkage between the war in Ukraine and the Persian Gulf War. Therefore, my conclusion is that I am worried about this escalation, but at the end of the day, I don't think there is going to be a military solution to this problem.
0: Well, apparently the Saudis, including Mohammed bin Salman, the de facto leader, called up Trump and begged him not to re-engage in a full-scale war against Iran, possibly, and I think likely, with the help of the Israeli Air Force, basically making the argument that Iran's, no matter what you throw at Iran, no matter how many bombs you drop on them, they still seem to be able to fire missiles, and they've already fired a lot of missiles at Saudi Arabia and destroyed a lot of important military assets. And if they go after, as they did recently, a Iranian proxy in Iraq struck Abqaiq, the big Saudi oil refiner and distributor, probably the biggest oil installation in the world, then you get into this cycle of going after oil infrastructure, gas infrastructure, and desalinization. And the tit for tat, if the

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1: That for the first time, perhaps in history of the Middle East, about history of American involvement in the Middle East, we're going to retaliate, not just militarily, but we're going to make sure that the American consumer is paying for this war. And the only way they could do it is to by closing the Strait of Hormuz, causing inflation in this country. Just look at the price of oil today and compare it to what it was 6 months ago. The Saudis are well aware of this. Remember a few years ago, the King of Saudi Arabia said that we have to go after the head of the snake. That is, we have to go after Iran. That was about 15, 20 years ago. Now, the Saudis have come a long way. They have learned the hard way that you cannot attack Iran. You cannot go and destroy Iranian infrastructure. You cannot go ahead and destroy Iranian energy infrastructure and Iran sitting idly and doing nothing. Iran can't do anything to the U.S., but it can do a lot to American allies in the Middle East. And Saudi Arabia knows that. And that is why Mohammed bin Salman called President Trump and asked him not to attack, because the Iranians very, very clear. They announced it. One official announced it, that if we are attacked, here is the list of the places we are going to attack. And in that list was one or two of the major oil facilities in Saudi Arabia. Again, that is the danger I was talking about at the beginning of the program, escalation, because Iran has concluded that it cannot be passive, that it has to attack and attack for every attack that it receives from the United States.
2: So, Mohsen, do we know, and Trump's talking about negotiations that don't exist. At least he said that the Iranians are desperate to talk. That's why he delayed and postponed the attack. Now the Iranians are saying, no, we're not interested in talking. We're talking to the Omanis, but we're not going to talk to the Americans. So if there are talks, and the Pakistanis are saying that they're still trying to pull something together, they also asked for $20 billion for their services, which is pretty extraordinary. But the long and the short it is, who are we talking with here, and are they the right people? The foreign minister and the former speaker of the parliament. Because at the funeral for the martyred supreme leader, when those officials were there, the crowds, they're obviously the IRGC supporters, were screaming at these Iranian officials. Death to compromises was the chant. So, one, we don't even know whether the new supreme leader, Mohsen, is alive. And two, do we really know who's in charge? It looks more like the IRGC is in charge than these leaders that the U.S. is negotiating with.
1: The question of who leads Iran is, of course, a critical question. And nobody can talk with certainty. But as of now, I have seen no evidence that Ayatollah Mujtaba Khamenei is either dead or not in charge. Every indication that I have seen shows that he is hiding out of the fear of being assassinated, but he is there and in charge. But remember one thing. It took his father about 37 years to establish his iron fist over the decision-making process. He doesn't have that kind of power at this time. What I see in Iran is, instead of one man, a one-man show, is collective leadership. In that collective leadership, the IRGC, or the Revolutionary Guard, plays the key role. They have been empowered as a result of this war. One of the consequences, unintended consequences of this war, is that unlike what President Trump was hoping for, there has not been a regime change in Iran, but there has been a change in the regime in Iran. And as a result of that change in the regime, we have a new generation of Iranian leadership that is much more assertive and much more willing to take risk than the previous generation. And the reason for it is very simple.

0: When you go ahead and kill the head of another country's government, when you declare that they are going to destroy your civilization, implying that they could even use nuclear bomb, what do you expect other countries to do? Usually the most radical and the most assertive elements get to the top leadership. And that is unfortunately what is taking place in Iran. So there is collective leadership, but that collective leadership needs the approval of the supreme leader, Mujtaba Khamenei. But that supreme leader, Mujtaba Khamenei, certainly does not have the kind of clout, the kind of control his father had. But symbolically, and in terms of the constitutional process, he is the one who has to agree with any kind of major decision the IRGC and the collective leadership is making in Iran today.
1: So just in the last couple of minutes then, Mohsen, this war that Netanyahu and Trump started, before this war, my understanding is that Iran in many ways was, this government was at its weakest, and it had to kill thousands of its own people to stay in power. And Trump says 50,000 were killed by the government. That obviously is an exaggeration, but it's somewhere up there. We don't know what the real figures are. But it does tell us that this government was incredibly unpopular with the people, not its core group of fanatics, but with the broader populace. Since this war, this unpopular government has become stronger and more in control. And at the end of the day, the real victims, to my mind, are the Iranian people, and that Trump and Netanyahu have actually made life worse for the Iranian people, made it less likely that they'll be free, even though they said that they were going to free them. And look what happened.
0: I agree with your conclusion, but I would like to add a few points. You are absolutely right that Iran was at the weakest point before this war. But as I have written about it, Iran was weaker at a weaker point, but it was not as vulnerable as the Israelis and the Americans thought it was. Its repressive capability was intact. The political elite was still cohesive. The government was in full control of things. Yes, it was weakened, but not to the extent that it would fall with one attack or one strike. Secondly, from what I have learned, we have had over 20,000 strikes against Iran in the past 6 months. Let me repeat it again. Over 20,000 strikes by the American and Israeli Air Force. A lot of people have been killed, at least 5,000-6,000 people. I don't have the actual number, but that's what the Iranian sources say. And the damage has been somewhere between $275 to $300 billion. So the damage has been incredible. And then finally, you remember in the early days of the war, when the Trump administration still hoped for a quick Venezuelan type of change in Iran, President Trump said, help is on the way. Well, that help didn't come. Instead of that help, Iran was showered with missiles and a lot of other deadly instruments. So the bottom line is that you are right. The Islamic Republic has been revived because of this war. A younger generation is in power today. And a lot of Iranians, even those who were extremely critical of the Islamic Republic, have concluded that the issue today is no longer the Islamic Republic and the fate of the Islamic Republic alone, that the territorial integrity of Iran is at stake. You remember at one time, President Trump talked about giving some weapons to the Kurds, and he said, I don't know what happened to those weapons. Good question. I still have the same question. What happened to those weapons? Why were they given to the Kurds? That is why I think a lot of people who are very critical of the Islamic Republic, rightly so, for incredible repression, for mismanagement of the economy, for lowering the standard of living, for this continuous confrontation with the US and Israel that does not serve Iranian national interests. All of these people now are much more concerned about the territorial integrity of Iran as a country, as a civilization, than they are with the fate of the Islamic Republic. And that has helped the Islamic Republic to become more institutionalized and more powerful in Iran.
1: Well, Mohsen Malani, I thank you very much for joining us here today.
0: It was a pleasure.
1: And again, I've been speaking with Mohsen Malani, the Executive Director of the World Center for Strategic and Diplomatic Studies and a professor of politics at the University of South Florida. Professor Malani has served as a fellow at Harvard, Oxford, and Foscari University in Italy, and is the author of The Making of Iran's Islamic Revolution. And his latest book is Iran's Rise and Rivalry with the U.S. in the Middle East. We're going to take a brief station break and back, assessing whether the fratricide between the Democratic candidates running for the U.S. Senate in Michigan has damaged both candidates' chances of winning in the November general election, thus dooming the Democrats' chance of gaining control of the Senate.

0: And joining us now, Danny Postel, the politics editor at New Lines magazine. Previously, he was a senior editor of the London-based magazine Open Democracy and was associate director of the Center for Middle East Studies at the University of Denver and assistant director of the Center for Global Studies at Northwestern University, where he coordinated programming at Northwestern University. His latest article at New Lines magazine is Abdul Al-Sayed is in a fight to transform the Democratic Party. Welcome to Background Briefing, Danny Postel.
1: Thanks very much for having me.
0: Well, thanks for joining us. And since you spent some time in Michigan profiling Abdul Al-Sayed and his race, do you think that the fratricide between Abdul Al-Sayed and Congresswoman Stevens has reached the point where it's so toxic that whoever wins the primary is going to lose the general, and therefore the Democrats will not pick up the must-win seat in Michigan, and therefore will not pick up the Senate in November?
1: I think it's still early to say that at this point, because we're really in the final stretch here and in the thick of battle in the primary. Passions are running very high, and the Stevens campaign in particular has gotten very nasty and very negative against Abdul Al-Sayed. And so there's a lot of bitterness, particularly amongst supporters of Abdul Al-Sayed, about the Stevens campaign and the Democratic establishment that backs it. And vice versa. There are people on Haley Stevens' side who, you know, are feeling they have a very negative view of Abdul Al-Sayed and his supporters. But we have to remember that, you know, this is the apex of the primary season, and these are the two candidates running against each other. But when the smoke clears from the primary, there will be a reset. Now, it's only about 90 days until the general election, because this primary is so late in the calendar. We're into August already. There will be a very quick pivot to the general. And then I think you'll start seeing people who otherwise are very reluctant at this moment, when they're totally focused on the primary, on their primary opponent. I think there will be something of a recalibration, certainly not for everyone, but some people will sit the election out or vote for a third-party candidate perhaps. But I think a lot of people who are currently very, very fixated and feeling less than squishy about the other candidate in the race, they will realize that, you know, not only is the Republican someone who is much worse than either of the Democrats from whatever perspective, but that the entire fate of the U.S. Senate might in fact come down to this one race. And then I think you'll see people voting more strategically, more tactically.
0: So you're talking about Mike Rogers, the Republican, who basically lives in Florida. He's got a big McMansion down there. He made a lot of money, even though he was a public servant as a congressman. He seems like an absentee landlord and very beatable. So you don't think then that the bitterness is going to last, because obviously supporters of Congresswoman Stevens probably will sit it out. That means, you know, centrist Democrats and independents. And on the other side, supporters of Abdul Al-Sayed may well also not want to vote for Stevens. So you think that that breach can be repaired?
1: I think for some, you know, it'll cut both ways. That is to say, there are some Abdul Al-Sayed supporters who simply will not be able to pull the lever for a Haley Stevens come November, no matter what. And vice versa, there are some Haley Stevens voters who will not be able to support Abdul Al-Sayed in the general. But I think that many will. And I talked to, in my article, I talked to a variety of Michiganders, some of whom are you know, very, very passionate supporters of Abdul Al-Sayed. One of them belongs to the Democratic Socialists of America, and she's you know, quite adamant in her opposition to Haley Stevens in the primary. But she said she would vote for Stevens in the general, because she's a tactical voter. And you know, the calculus will change. And I think a lot of the fever that we're seeing right now, an understandable fever, because the distinction now, the choice that voters face, is between these two very different kinds of Democrats: a steadfast progressive like Abdul El Sayed and a real establishment centrist like Haley Stevens. That's a stark contrast, and passions are running quite high. As I said, the campaign has been very negative. I think some of the supporters of each of those two candidates will not vote for the other Democrat in the whichever one wins the primary on Tuesday tomorrow. But a number of them will come around.
0: But isn't it the case mostly, Danny, that in these off-year elections that are not presidential, the turnout for midterms is much, much lower? And the people that tend to vote in midterms are the more active political activists. So if that's the case, it would seem that the Abdel Sayed voters and his constituency, inspired by Bernie and AOC and others, they may be more motivated. That's just my guess. How do you see it?
1: I think that's right. I mean, certainly when I was in Michigan last week, it was really striking to me how, you know, there definitely are supporters. You see signs up for both candidates all over the place. But when you talk to people about why they support Abdul versus people who support Haley Stevens, it's really striking how passionately people feel about Abdul. I mean, his supporters, at least the ones I spoke to, were very passionate and committed and highly motivated. I found that the state, and I've talked to people, you know, both firsthand and secondhand about this, there's a sense that, you know, people who support Haley Stevens are have less skin in the game. There's her messaging is a lot less positive. It's much more negative about the dangers of Abdul El Sayed. Whereas, you know, Abdul El Sayed has definitely drawn distinctions and is very critical of Haley Stevens and her politics, but his messaging in his campaign is much more positive. It's about Medicare for all. It's about, you know, economic justice. So I think you're probably right that the fact that this is both an off year and a midterm election, so it's not only a and it's a primary, right? So primary voters are usually the most highly motivated, and then you have an off year election where there's no national presidential election. So it's really a double whammy in that sense. And I think it will probably favor Abdul just because of the motivation factor.
0: So Haley Stevens is trying to reach out to the African American voters in Michigan. I think there's about 14% of the vote there, and she's trying to channel Obama. He's not making an endorsement. How is that working out for her? Will that be sufficient for her, do you think?
1: Well, we'll see. It's definitely a major factor in the race. There's no doubt about that. As you say, the African-American community in Michigan, it's only 13% of the state, but it is a much higher percentage of Democratic primary voters. And they could, you know, that could be a pivotal pivotal factor in the equation. But, you know, it's not the case that, and I mean, she has been way ahead in the polls amongst Black Democrats. But, you know, they're also, you have to break that down generationally. I mean, younger African Americans are, Abdul El Sayed tends to do better amongst younger African Americans. Haley Stevens tends to do better amongst older African Americans. But, you know, these are just polls. We'll have to see what happens on Tuesday and what the exit polls show about Black primary voters, who they went for. But, you know, a lot of the association with the Obama campaign, it definitely has a certain symbolic power. There's no doubt about it, amongst African American voters. But I think it matters less than it used to. As the temperature changes in the Democratic base, you know, there's a lot less enthusiasm for that brand of cautious, pragmatic, kind of reformism that you had that Obama represents. There's an energy in the party now that wants to really take things in a new direction, a more boldly progressive direction, change policy, U.S. policy on Israel, Palestine, get Medicare for all. And in that sense, I think that the appeal back to the establishment and to Obama, it has a certain, you know, I think one of the scholars I spoke to for my article, Professor Vincent Hutchings at the University of Michigan, who studies black political behavior and voting patterns, he said that Haley Stevens' use of Obama's, you know, the Obamas and in her advertising campaign was clever but misleading. I mean, as you say, Obama has not endorsed Haley Stevens, but, you know, she did serve briefly in his administration, and she has this connection with the sort of Obama wing of the party. But, you know, we'll have to see how that actually translates tomorrow.
0: So just in closing, though, Danny, this is a record amount of money being spent, $30 billion coming in from AIPAC for Haley Stevens and another $30 billion from AIPAC-affiliated wealthy donors. So in a way, the fact that the race in Michigan has been about Israel more than affordability and the other issues that interest most Americans seems a little bit distorted. Do you think at the end of the day, maybe the enormous amount of money that Haley Stevens has managed to throw at her opponent may actually backfire?
1: Well, it could. One of the things that I found striking was that as much as these negative ads, I mean, Michigan voters have been inundated with negative ads, particularly from these super PACs, both AIPAC and these more shadowy front groups that or affiliated AIPAC affiliated groups. It's not clear exactly where these ads come from, but I was there in people's homes in Michigan and I saw these mailers. They're just, you know, coming every day. And people are telling me that the messaging is getting more and more desperate. But one of the things I found interesting is that the most of these mailers that are coming from AIPAC and their affiliates, they don't really attack Abdul El-Sayed specifically on Israel-Palestine or policy questions to do with U.S. support for Israel. They try to smear him in other ways, talking about that he doesn't, you know, he has a history of disrespecting women or that he might be soft on anti-Semitism or his association with the streamer Hassan Piker and things like that. And one of the activists I spoke to for my article, Don Greenspan of a group called Jews for Abdul, he pointed out that the reason his sense was that the reason these ads don't attack Abdul on the merits of the issue itself of Israel-Palestine is that the Democratic voters have shifted so dramatically on that, and Abdul's position on those issues is much more in line with where the center of gravity has shifted in Democratic opinion. So that's not a strong, that's a very weak spot for them. They're going after him on other things. And I think it is backfiring. I mean, I spoke to people who just found it really off-putting, all of this negativity, and it doesn't seem to be sticking. People who do their research, just do a little bit of Googling and poking around, find that actually all of these quotes are taken out of context. They're misrepresenting what Abdul actually believes. And, you know, it just seems like a kind of an end game scenario of negativity.
0: Well, Danny Postel, I thank you very much for joining us here today.
1: Thank you, Ian.
0: And I've been speaking with Danny Postel, who's the politics editor at New Lines magazine. Previously, he was senior editor of the London-based magazine Open Democracy and was associate director of the Center for Middle East Studies at the University of Denver and assistant director of the Center for Global Studies at Northwestern University. And his latest article at New Lines magazine is Abdel El-Sayed is in a fight to transform the Democratic Party. Going to take a brief station break and back speaking to a brave whistleblower who was placed on an administrative leave for exposing the Trump administration's illegitimate and dangerous dismantling of USAID.

0: Welcome back. I'm Ian Masters, and this is Background Briefing, available 24/7 at backgroundbriefing.org. And joining us now is Nicholas Enrich, who's a former civil servant who worked at USAID under four administrations. He served as the Bureau of Global Health's Director of Policy Programs and Planning until January of 2025, when he was designated as the USAID's Acting Assistant Administrator for Global Health. On March the 2nd of 2025, he was placed on administrative leave for exposing the Trump administration's illegitimate and dangerous dismantling of USAID. And his new book is Into the Woodchipper, a whistleblower's account of how the Trump administration shredded USAID. Welcome to Background Briefing, Nicholas Enrich.
1: Yeah, thanks for having me.
0: Well, thanks for joining us. And Elon Musk, of course, is back in the news. Not that he ever leaves the news, because he's a 24/7 troller who seems to take an inordinate amount of pleasure in being nasty and unpleasant. He's funded in part and supported an extremely disgusting, xenophobic, hateful movie about a vigilante who kills Muslim immigrants in Europe for no particular reason. I mean, it's not even like the vigilante movies where at least, you know, whether it's Dirty Harry or these other, you know, Charles Bronson or you name it, at least they're motivated by something like somebody killed their daughter or something. But this terrible movie that he's promoting about this vigilante is just so disgraceful. And of course, we know that Bill Gates referred to him in terms of what he did to USAID and the consequences in Africa, saying that the richest man in the world is killing the world's poorest children. So I guess it's a long-winded way of asking you, do you think that Musk really is the horrible person that he appears to be and that just did this out of cruelty? Or is he a useful idiot of somebody like Russell Vought, who really is a smart guy inside the government that's driven by a tremendous hatred of bureaucracies, and he's already on the record saying he wants to cause trauma to government employees like yourself?
1: Thanks for that question. Yeah, I think it's a little bit of both. I mean, 2 weeks into the Trump administration, Elon Musk tweeted that he spent the weekend feeding USAID into the wood chipper. He could have gone to some great parties, but did that instead. And so that just gives you a sense of the glee that he took with shredding an agency that was administering one of America's best ideas and was responsible for saving 92 million lives over the last two decades alone. This was an agency that he truly didn't seem to know much about until a few days before the inauguration, when he heard some, an episode of Joe Rogan's podcast with a conspiracy theorist named Mike Benz, who was claiming that USAID was a kind of like a covert tool of the CIA, which it wasn't. And all of a sudden he turned his attention on USAID and the momentum of his new organization DOGE, which was intended to cut all this money from the federal budget. But USAID was one of the smaller agencies in the government, accounting for less than 1% of its budget. And he came into the agency with his DOGE team of also uninformed and unqualified sycophants, with the intention of destroying an agency that they truly had no idea what it even did.
0: So when he said, Musk, that USAID was, quote, was a viper's nest of radical left Marxists who hate America, since you were a part of USAID, were you surrounded by radical left Marxists who hate America?
1: No, I was not. And I also was not a radical left Marxist who hate America. I was a civil servant, as were my colleagues. We were federal employees, public servants who had dedicated our careers to improving American national security and our standing in the world through administering a decades-long bipartisan program to make the world a healthier and more stable place to live, and one that benefited Americans substantially. These were the world's leading experts in infectious diseases or maternal and child health or democracy and human rights. I myself worked on, as you mentioned, under four different administrations, two of those Republican, two of them Democrat, and knew well that as a civil servant, my job is to carry out the policies of the president, regardless of whether I agree with those. And that's what I did faithfully until this administration came in and insisted on directing illegal actions and including taking executive action to tear down a congressionally authorized federal agency that was going to put the lives and health of millions of people at risk. And that's when I unfortunately felt like I had to refer back to the oath of office that I had sworn to uphold as a civil servant and refused to implement those illegal orders. And that's when I had to speak up to expose what the administration was doing and the lives it was likely to cost.
0: And you yourself, Nicholas Henrich, were an expert on drug-resistant tuberculosis and how to deal with it. And you spent a lot of time in Africa, right? So you actually know about the conditions in Africa and particularly the importance of what George W. Bush did with the PrEPRAR program, which has been killed.
1: Yeah. Technically, I'm trained as a lawyer, but I did spend about 12 years working in global health policy, including 8 of those working in tuberculosis and drug-resistant tuberculosis. So I became very familiar with the topic. Although my particular job was to support the technical experts who were those doctors, epidemiologists, public health experts who were those specialists to make sure that they were working as efficiently and effectively as possible. That was sort of my job that I came in for. And yes, one of the programs that USAID was responsible was the President's Emergency Plan for AIDS Relief, PEPFAR, or also known as one of the most effective global health initiatives of all time, responsible for saving the lives of 26 million people from HIV. And these are the programs that that Elon Musk and his team truly had no idea what it was they did, and yet destroyed them anyway, resulting in over 3 million people being cut from programs that provided treatment. And what we've seen in the year since these programs were terminated was basically the effects of which are the United States giving up its commitment to ending the HIV epidemic. We have seen treatment and testing and diagnosis and prevention, all the data that we collect on these, we've start to see those fall away. And especially amongst children, we're seeing children being born with HIV at high rates in clinics where just a year ago, those rates were near zero. So this is a problem that's been created unnecessarily by Elon Musk and the Trump administration that we're going to have to be continuing to deal with, unfortunately, for years to come.
0: Well, estimates are that 500,000 children have already died as a result of USAID cuts. And The Lancet has estimated that the cuts will result in 14 million unnecessary deaths over the next 5 years. So they may well be lowballing statistics, right?
1: That's right. Those are conservative estimates. We won't have the official data until the Trump administration and the State Department actually releases those numbers, some of which they already have and for some reason just haven't released to the public yet. And others we don't have yet because some of the programs that USAID was responsible that were the ones that collected and analyzed that data. And those are some of, among those that have been destroyed. But however, wherever the exact number lies, I mean, this is going to be the legacy of the Trump administration. The numbers are devastating, right? The estimates are over 500 children, over 750,000 people already have died. And as you said, up to potentially, we've seen estimates of up to 14 million people to be, that will unnecessarily perish by 2030 alone. And right, it's not just the people who immediately were suffering when these programs were cut. It's the next generation who don't benefit from the global immunization campaign that the USAID used to run, or to making sure that the next generation of babies are not contracting HIV. It's not just people overseas. We're sacrificing the enormous investment that the U.S. government made in terms of pandemic preparedness. And as we know from the COVID pandemic, you know, diseases that start abroad do not necessarily stay there. And the fact that the destruction to USAID has torn down the early detection system that we built to ensure that countries have the capacity to detect disease threats before they become potential pandemic threats, is just an enormous waste of resources and makes Americans less safe.
0: So in March of 2025, you published memos documenting how the administration had ignored warnings and prevented USAID from delivering this life-saving aid that we're talking about, particularly in Africa, and exposing millions and millions of people to the risk of death, which we've also discussed. So this would indicate then that Bill Gates was right in saying that the world's richest man is killing the world's poorest children. But who else is culpable? How much is Marco Rubio culpable for going along with this massacre? And how much is Trump culpable for inviting Musk and Doge in to wreck the government?
1: Yeah, I think there's a wide number of people who are responsible for the illegal destruction of USAID and the devastation that those actions leave in its wake. And it is absolutely their responsibility for Elon Musk and his team of Doge bros for the destruction that they caused. But also it is the political appointees, including Marco Rubio, who at one point was a huge supporter of USAID and foreign assistance as a tool for American foreign policy and national security. But also, you know, a lot of the Trump administration appointees that came in to administer the destruction of USAID are people who are still sitting at very high levels of government today. And actually, this is why one of the reasons that I wrote my book, Into the Woodchipper, was to make sure that to establish that record, to hopefully one day hold accountable those political appointees and to name names so that we can, you know, make sure that we are holding those responsible who took these destructive and illegal actions.
0: So tell us about the head that Doge and Trump put in there.
1: Adam Korzenewski. Yeah, he was one of the political appointees. He came in, I think his position was the White House liaison. And he was just one example of one of the many, including himself, including the chief of staff, a guy named Joel Borkert, including some of the other political appointees who fall into the category of people who just didn't understand, not just didn't understand global health and didn't understand international development, but truly had no clue as to how government works. And frankly, these were people who weren't even good managers of people or projects. So when Doge started to tear critical elements and infrastructure apart that were necessary to save the lives of people, and these were brought to the attention of Korzenewski or Borkert or these other political appointees, they just didn't know how to fix them. And frankly, they didn't understand what their importance was either. I mean, I at one point gave a quick briefing to the head of the agency, that group of political appointees, including the folks that I've mentioned and a few others, and just gave them a high level overview of what we did in terms of pandemic preparedness, in terms of the work we do in tuberculosis and malaria and maternal and child health. And I was met with just this stunned silence by this group. And at one point, the chief of staff actually said, "Wow, I had no idea you did all this. When I thought of what USAID does in global health, I assumed it was just abortion," which was just mind-boggling to me that he was pursuing an agenda to destroy an agency whose work, whose life-saving and far-reaching work, he didn't even understand what it was.
0: Well, this is the State Department, by the way, that just put out a map where they got all the names of the African countries wrong.
1: Yes, indeed.
0: And you described this character as being a vindictive landlord throwing a farewell party for a tenant. But let's talk about the broader issues, because obviously Trump has been able to find Quislings and horrible people that will execute his destructive agenda right across the government, like Bill Pulte in charge of intelligence, as an example, or RFK Jr. in charge of health. Across the board, you have this cacistocracy. So there's a deliberate glee that Trump seems to get from destroying the US government, from everything good about America. And in a sense, what we're talking about here is soft power. So it's such a tragedy. Here he is using hard power in Iran, and it's getting nowhere. And it's just a complete catastrophe, and it will get worse. And it'll drag the country down and possibly the whole world down if it really escalates. So when you talk about soft power, it was rock and roll and blue jeans that ended the Cold War with the Soviet Union more than missiles and nuclear bombs and nuclear brinkmanship. So we could go into a whole discourse on how important soft power is. And if soft power had been employed against this horrible government in Iran, I think there would have been a chance of bringing it down. But hard power in the form of Trump's and Hegseth's stupidity, along with Netanyahu, has actually made the worst people in Iran more powerful, the Revolutionary Guard Corps. So there's the contrast. So let's just talk a little bit about why it is that Doge, Musk, Trump, and Rubio, did they not understand what soft power is?
1: Yeah, I mean, I think it starts with one of the things you were saying earlier in terms of who the people are that they're putting in charge. I mean, this is an administration that clearly is showing animosity towards a nonpartisan expert federal civil service, and we're seeing the results of that. What happens when an agency like USAID is hollowed out of the expertise that understands global health policy and public health and how infectious diseases work, and are replaced by a group of incompetent and indifferent and sometimes cruel and vindictive political appointees who, you know, wouldn't authorize Ebola response activities because they told me, quote, Ebola is a scam. And yeah, I think that this is what happens, is that we step back on the world stage. We no longer are leaders from a soft power perspective. We break promises around the world to governments where we had built longstanding partnerships on this foundation of goodwill and American generosity, and have torn that down we tore that down in a matter of weeks last year. And yes, I think that that we do need to pay attention of the value of soft power, that the value of these investments made in terms of stability and economic partnerships and cultural exchange that Americans have been the beneficiaries of over the last six decades. And, you know, at the cost, as I mentioned, of about $40 billion a year, which is less than 1% of the federal government, when instead today we're seeing, like you say, the administration try to replace that with a coercive and force-based hard power approach that, you know, time will tell if it's going to be effective or not. But even if it is, which I don't think we're yet seeing signs of, it's going to come at a cost that's, you know, magnitudes greater than the investment that USAID was making to achieve the same result.
0: So the people you're talking about that he put in charge, Trump and Musk and Doge and Rubio, they literally get their information from Fox News and Newsmax. Are they that ignorant? It's appalling that they could believe or misunderstand or not even have any concept of what USAID did.
1: I totally agree. I mean, I think you hear people say sometimes, oh, the cruelty is the point. And I don't want to, underemphasize that's often true. But I think that people do miss how much the ignorance and incompetence is also the point. I mean, these were people, as I say, who truly did not understand the agency that they were coming in to destroy. There was one just crazy situation where Doge was terminating the very contracts that we would need to do the life-saving work that remained. And they ended up terminating all these contracts by mistake, including a contract that provided potable water in to American staff that were in South Sudan, who all of a sudden had to start rationing drinking water because they weren't sure when they would get their next shipment. They accidentally terminated the lease for the building that we were working on to terminate those contracts. And maybe in the most outrageous kind of an almost funny scenario, they terminated the contract for the software system that was actually needed to terminate the contract. So this is just an example of how completely uninformed and incompetent the processes were by which they were doing things, taking their destructive actions.
0: Well, Nicholas, I admire you and all whistleblowers. I know it's a difficult choice, and it's often a painful choice, and often has really terrible consequences. But there's a shortage of bravery in this country at the moment when we have such a dangerous and reckless government. And I commend you for what you've done.
1: Thank you so much, and thanks for sharing the story.
0: And again, I've been speaking with Nicholas Henrich, who's a former civil servant who worked at USAID under four administrations. He served as the Bureau of Global Health's Director of Policy Programs and Planning until January of 2025, when he was designated as USAID's Acting Assistant Administrator for Global Health. On March the 2nd of 2025, he was placed on administrative leave for exposing the Trump administration's illegitimate and dangerous dismantling of USAID, and his new book is Into the Woodchipper, a whistleblower's account of how the Trump administration shredded USAID. And this has been Background Briefing. I'm Ian Masters, and I'd like to thank producers Graham Fitzgibbon and Asha Price. And if you've missed any of today's program and would like to explore our vast archives, you can visit us at backgroundbriefing.org, where we'll include extended interviews searchable by topic, and have made it easy for you to sign up for the daily email updates that provide links to resources, articles, and books discussed on the program. 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

Hi, this is Arnie Arneson, and this is the Monday edition of The Attitude with Arnie Arneson and producers Dave Scott and Stephanie Collins. You know the drill. We're recording on Friday morning. I have begun my show virtually almost every day with the poem America is a Gun by Brian Bilstone. I will make sure I do it right now. England is a cup of tea, France a will of ripened brie, Greece a short squat olive tree, America's a gun. Brazil is football on the sand, Argentina Maradona's hand, Germany an oompa band, America's a gun. Holland is a wooden shoe, Hungary a goulash stew, Australia a kangaroo, America's a gun. Japan is a thermal spring, Scotland is a highland fling, oh, better to be anything than America as a gun. So my opening thought is going to take us back to January of this year. And I was telling my guests that one of my producers was pulling some tape because he wanted to apply for some awards that are being given out by the New Hampshire Association of Broadcasters. I didn't have the emotional bandwidth to do it, but he said he wanted to. And the day that he picked was January 9th, 2026, okay? And it was right around the time of Renee Good's murder. And Robert Arnold, who I am going to beg you to listen to, find Defiance 13, he's just remarkable. He's smart, he's emotional, he's focused, he has a history knowledge, and he's from Arkansas. I mean, you can't make it up. He's just remarkable. And he wrote something about Renee. And I called Robert up, and I said, may I read it on the air? And he said, of course, Arnie. And I listened to it last night, and I started to cry. And I realized we have to cry again, all right? This is why I'm reading it. What gets lost when power rushes to justify itself is the ordinary truth of a life. A mother of three does not live inside abstractions. She lives inside crumbs and corners. The inside of Renee Nicole Good's car does not look like a weapon. There's evidence. Evidence of love stretched thin across busy days. A stuffed animal shoved into the glove box because there was nowhere else to put it. Snack wrappers on the floor from the basket seat negotiations and of still being hungry. And can we stop after school, Mom? Crumbs pressed deep into seat crevices from granola bars broken in half and one hand while steering with the other. A mismatched water bottle rolling under the seat. A forgotten library book. A receipt she meant to keep. A reminder note she meant to read. That kind of chaos isn't that of a menace. It's called parenthood. It's the quiet archaeology of a life spent showing up over and over, when no one is applauding. It's the smell of sunscreen and stale coffee, the echo of arguments that ended in laughter, the residue of carpools and drop-offs and apologies for being late again. This is not what violence looks like. And yet the federal government chose a word that erases all of that. They chose terrorist. Terrorist is a word meant to flatten humanity. It strips away context, intention, interior life. It allows the listener to stop imagining the person as a person at all. Once the word is spoken, the crumbs disappear. The stuffed animals vanish. The children become inconvenient footnotes. But this was a mother, not an idea, not a threat, not a symbol. And when you watch the video, I mean really watch it, what you see is not intent. What you see is confusion. Armed men crowding a vehicle. Commands shouted from different directions. Hands at windows. Bodies positioned where no one should ever stand if they truly fear a moving car. Seconds collapsing into chaos. A vehicle barely moving. Hesitation, uncertainty, panic. Then, gunfire. There is no clear moment of attack. No unmistakable act of aggression. No frame that shows deliberate violence. What it shows instead is something far more common, far more human. A person trying to understand what is being demanded of them while surrounded by authority, moving too fast and thinking too little. A mom trying to move through her neighborhood. A mom who knew that when armed men surround your car and shout over one another,
Fear is not aggression, it is instinct. A mom whose first reflex was not domination, but mere survival. Not conquest, but protection. Mothers protect in ways they don't make headlines. They protect by staying awake, by worrying quietly, by keeping the world held together with routines and snacks and soft things tucked where children might need them later, by refusing to harden even when the world keeps asking them to. And this is where something darker enters the frame, because there are people who saw this and didn't ask a single question. People who didn't pause at the crumbs, didn't notice the stuffed animals, didn't wonder about the children who would never again sit in that back seat. They heard the government speak first, and that was enough. Big Brother said self-defense, so they repeated it. Big Brother said terrorists, so they nodded along. No curiosity, no skepticism, no humanity. Just obedience dressed up as patriotism. This is the deepest obscenity here, not just that Renee Nicole Good was killed, but that the machinery of the state looked at the wreckage of a mother's life and called it terror. And so many people accepted this story without ever looking inside the car. There is nothing radical about crumbs, nothing extremist about stuffed animals, nothing violent about a vehicle built to carry children instead of weapons. What is radical, what is dangerous, is a government so desperate to control the story that it must erase the humanity inside the vehicle before the facts are ever known. Because if we remember what that car really looked like, if we picture the nostalgic chaos of parenthood still sitting there when the engine went quiet, then the lie collapses. And what remains? It's not a terrorist, it's mother. And three children who will grow up knowing exactly how fragile life can be when power forgets how to see them. I read this. This was my daughter. This is my granddaughter. This is my daughter's car. Stuffed animals, the smells, it's everything. My daughter is Renee. How many other daughters are Renee? And they called her a terrorist. She was nothing more than a mother. I had to read it. You needed to hear it again. We need to remember. If it's Monday, it's Rethink the Week. Our talkers include Laura Jadid, a freelance journalist who primarily focuses on the American conservative movement. Her bylines include The New Republic, Rolling Stone,

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1: I was coming on the air, and just as I was coming on the air, I ran to the Hill. I always go just to make sure I haven't missed something. And I saw an article that just, it made me laugh, but it also, it made me totally, totally disgusted. Because it was about, the title of the article, everyone, was Commerce Department Quietly Announces 7 New Equity Stakes in Private Companies. And the first comment, you'll love it, Stephen Pimpare, was communist with an exclamation point. And I wrote, exactly. And I thought it was so interesting, you know, that they quietly announced it, Stephen, because as we go to tape on Friday, I believe the Democratic Socialists are meeting in Chicago. I hope somebody brings this article up as their meeting, because once again, look at this administration. I am appalled at how they distort everything they touch, how they take the joy out of everything they touch, and how all the things they ridicule are things they ultimately embrace. So as I was looking at this, I just thought I would like sort of ask you to sort of both respond to this, and I know you wanted to talk about SNAP cuts and Medicaid cuts and Medicare cuts, but I just thought this was just the irony, and the fact that it landed today was just too much for me not to address.
2: So we've got a lot of reporting that suggests that one of the lessons that Trump learned after the first term was that he left too much money on the table. And what we are seeing all the way throughout this administration is an effort from him, his family, and those whom he perceives as allies to hoover up as much money from the United States and the world as they possibly can. And thinking about this story about the Commerce Department supposedly buying stakes in these companies, one of the things that I think we are assuming, but we should not, is that it is the United States government that is assuming stakes in those countries and not Trump, the Trump family, and Trump organizations. I would like to see the evidence, setting aside the weirdness, right, of if it is the U.S. government buying stakes in this company. My instinct is to say, well, that's probably not what's happening here. This is probably Trump and his family themselves who are stealing that money. This is another effort to do that. They do not care about anything other than adulation, money, and punishing people they perceive as unworthy and its enemies. And I think it's useful to think about this in that context.
1: So, Lincoln, as I'm thinking about this, so I saw this story. Right after I saw the story, Europe announces World Cup boycott after FIFA investment deal with Kushner family. And I'm like, they buy everything. They take the joy out of everything. They destroy everything. I am still coming out of the high of the World Cup, and I didn't watch a damn game, okay? But the idea of the world coming together, the big countries, the little countries, you know, who grabbed our heart, the Norwegians. I mean, it was a beautiful, beautiful moment. But Trump obviously already put a stain on FIFA with what he did with the U.S. team. But then when I read that they're talking about making an investment deal with Kushner, and just here are three sort of pull quotes. UEFA's 55 members will boycott all future FIFA events over private investor involvement. UEFA, which is the Europe group. The World Cup is not for sale. Football cannot mortgage its future for financial gain. And finally, it says FIFA faces major losses as UEFA withdraws from upcoming World Cups until demands are met. And there are other groups all over the world that are now beginning to pull out. But I looked at this and I'm like, he has to destroy everything, and he has to monetize everything. Nothing has value unless there's a check with a couple of commas in it. If it doesn't have that, then why value it? Lincoln.
3: Well, I think this is actually part of the big plan to finally have the U.S. men's team win the World Cup, because there'll be no other teams competing. But I am reminded of a couple things. There's an old baseball saying that says baseball is such a great sport that even the people who run it can't

0: destroy it. And I think that's what we're looking at with soccer or football, as well as the rest of the world right now. If, you know, Kushner and these people buy FIFA, there will be another organization that will emerge. There is no, you know, iron rule of the universe that says international football tournaments can only occur through FIFA. There will be lawsuits, etc. One thing that strikes me is that we have this kind of way of saying in the United States, which to me, we're so far past this point, can you imagine if any other president did X or did Y or did Z? I hope we're well past that now. But here we have to ask, when we look at Trump's conduct during the World Cup, what kind of other foreign leaders would do something like this? And the things that come to my mind, I can't even think of, you know, Soviet leaders being this involved in trying to push, you know, change the rules so that they could win, you know, the basketball, which was a huge deal during the Olympics to beat the U.S. in basketball. I'm reminded of two things. Castro, with regards to the national baseball team in Cuba over the years, particularly in early years, and some of the players who have come here, particularly Orlando Hernandez, has told stories about the pressure of pitching in a game where Castro.
1: So I'm going to turn to you, Lord Jadid. So as I'm thinking about FIFA, you know what this brings up? The Saudi-owned LIV Golf Group. Remember that? Remember that? That they were going to compete and that Donald Trump was behind the Saudis? And I think, last time I checked, I'm not sure it's working out for them. I think that this whole idea of this competing group is now in total failure financially, if nothing else. But I am just looking at this. If he can't own it, he wants to compete with it. And then the competition that he creates is so destructive, it has no ability to survive. I mean, look what he's doing with the reflecting pool. He doesn't know how to fix anything, but he's really good at destroying stuff.
2: Oh, yeah. Yeah. I mean, it's the very archaic, but I think really true saying, the, you know, if you lay down with dogs, you wake up with fleas. Like, you go, if you go to bed with Trump, you know, it always seems like a good deal, but it's usually just a good deal for Trump. I wish we would talk more just generally as a society about national socialism, because that's very real. I'm a democratic socialist. I believe that socialism has a lot to offer us. I also know my history, and I know that the Nazis presented themselves as socialist, and it wasn't just because the word was popular at the time. The Nazis, national socialists generally, would like to own businesses. They would like a government share in businesses. That part is what resembles socialism. It is a perverted form of it. It is a form that serves only the people in power and the capitalist class. It's a sort of reverse socialism, but socialism it is. And so the fact that Trump is attempting to gain a stake in companies and private companies really should not surprise us. That is what his party, that is what his ideology does.
1: Well, it is about ownership. And as I pointed out the other day, you're gonna love this, Stephen. I said, I'm a cafeteria socialist. Okay. I want to do it the Norwegian way. Okay. That's my role model, the Nordic model. And like everything else in life, because you have a certain understanding of socialism or understanding of capitalism, we don't have capitalism in this country. I mean, the kind of crony capitalism we have, it's not about competition. It's all about ownership. You know, it's not about encouraging the entrepreneur. It's about buying up the entrepreneur. And so what we are embracing doesn't even exist. What we are turning into communism doesn't even exist. And yet what we are looking for is, I think, what E.J. Dion wrote a book called Why Americans Hate Politics. And he said, ultimately, what people want to know is, are they safe in their streets? Are their kids getting a good education? Can they go to the doctor when they're sick? Are they getting paid enough to be able to afford the food on their table and their house? There are like all these basic things that, because we don't have a safety net, and because so much of the wealth of this country has gone to the top 5%, all of us are struggling, trying to figure out, how did capitalism fail us? Because it's not really capitalism. And is there an alternative? But like everything else in life, it isn't just a switch. And you know that, and I know that.
3: And of course, there's an alternative, right? We see, yes, all kinds of alternatives in other places around the world. We see all kinds of alternatives in our own history.
1: Yes.
3: We do not have to look abroad in order to see the kinds of policy and political systems that could all else equal, improve the well-being of the majority. It is. It continues to sort of befuddle me why it is. It seems as if the Republican Party has decided that calling all of their perceived enemies communists is the way to go. And maybe that's just a measure of their age and their disconnect, and that they still seem to be rooted in a different time. But that's very much, right, that's a Cold War attack rooted in a very particular period in time, right, that all of the public polling that I have seen seems not to resonate with the overwhelming majority of the American public. What we are seeing, if we think about the agenda of the Democratic Socialists, and keep in mind, it's not a single organization, it is a whole bunch of different organizations throughout the United States, own very particular, some of them very odd ways, right? Some more democratic than other, some more connected to political practicality and reality than others. But at the core of a lot of that agenda, and this is Sanders, this is AOC, this is Mamdani, is New Deal liberalism, right? There is nothing communist about it. It is old school New Deal liberalism. It is the notion that government is the only available counterweight that we have to the power of corporations and private money. And that one of the things that government exists to do is to act on our behalf and to control those undemocratic powers that would harm us all. This is how we get environmental regulation. This is how we get tax policy. This is how we get public financing of things like schools, right? There is absolutely nothing radical about that agenda, and the fact that it is resonating with more and more people as they find themselves increasingly frustrated with all of the political system, Democrats and Republicans alike, is the fear that that basic message that a better world is possible and you can live a better, more secure life, the fear is that that will resonate with enough people that they will lose power. And this is true mostly for the Republicans in power now. It is also true for a non-trivial segment of the Democratic elite.
1: So Lincoln, as I'm listening to Stephen talk, I want to remind everyone that in a democracy, government is me, because I am the ultimate decider. So we always somehow put government as if it's in a third, like another planet. But technically, in a democracy, Lincoln, I am supposed to be exercising the franchise to make choices about the government that reflects me. That's one of the reasons why Donald Trump hates democracy. It's why Donald Trump hates the voter. It's why he doesn't want them to exercise the franchise, because if they exercise the franchise, so much of what I think people will be deciding, especially in 2026, is to reject everything he's doing, which is really monetizing the government, corrupting the government, and it's no longer a government that works for the people. It works for Trump and his family. And again, we make government something apart from us, but I think we have to sort of take the idea of government and bring it back. Am I naive?
0: No. I mean, I very much agree with what Stephen said about people like Mamdani, Bernie, AOC, Elizabeth Warren being New Deal Democrats. But I would point out that Roosevelt was called a communist too.
1: Yes, of course.
0: So this is a very old trick. I remember during the 2020 primary talking to Biden supporters and saying, if Warren or Bernie Sanders gets the nomination, you know, they'll call them a communist. And I said, well, if Biden gets the nomination, they'll call him a communist, and which is exactly what happened, right?
1: Thank you.
0: So this is what they always do. The problem is that the notion that if you make healthcare a little more affordable, the next step is the gulag is increasingly, it was never true, but it's increasingly less true, particularly for a generation that doesn't even remember what a gulag, like people under 40 are now Googling, if they're listening closely, what's a gulag, right? So you're making this threat that you'll end up like the Soviet Union, which is this failed state that ended before many Americans were born. Many Americans today.
1: Right.
0: So that is one piece of it. But the red baiting is a constant, and we will see it, and we will see it take different forms. The difference is that if that I think we need to start with that Americans over 60 and Americans over under 40, just on demographics, are totally different groups of people, right? The older group is much whiter, much less diverse, much more affluent, much less likely to have encountered some of the economic problems, particularly around paying for education, but also around finding a decent paying job that people under 40 have felt. The people under 40 have almost no experience of living in crime-ridden cities. The people over 60 grew up in cities that have crime rates that people under 40 have never encountered. So that mindset that someone like an Andrew Cuomo or even a Donald Trump who's stuck in the 1960s or 70s or 80s keeps talking about dangerous cities, it resonates with people over 60. And people over 40 think, I walk around these neighborhoods, it's fine. The other thing I would say is that, yes, government in a democracy is supposed to be for the people, which is why that the same moneyed interests that Stephen mentioned have been fighting to restrict democracy really since the beginning of this country. The difference is that Trump is both more explicit and just less deft in how he talks about it. So he has, you know, he has now made it very explicit. And we are, you know, in the second half or towards moving into a full century of the Republican Party telling us government can't work, and then, as we often say, then going out and proving it. So for people, particularly for people over a certain age, the idea that government can't work, that every problem can be attributed to government regulation and government bureaucracy, is something that we've been fed for so long that even that many who know it's not true still kind of believe it. And that is also part of the depth of the problem.
1: So, Laura, as I'm listening to Lincoln describe the other generation over 40 and then the people under 40, I want to remind the generation over 40, maybe the generation over 50 or 60, that how did we create this robust middle class? I think it's called the GI Bill. And once again, it was a form of socialism. I mean, let's be honest. That's what it was. My father never paid for college. My father got help buying his first house. I look at all the investments, the collective investments made. So he had health care. He had education. He had access to housing. What are people craving right now, Laura? They want the same things that were in the GI Bill. And they're saying, what about us? And so even as they think that they had it so perfect and they did it by themselves and pulled themselves up by their own bootstraps, I think they're in a memory hole because I think they forgot what created the middle class, and it was government investment, Laura.
2: Absolutely. No, the 50s they pine for are a day with corporate tax rates that would make them faint dead away, and they do forget.
1: They do forget.
2: And also, for the record, you know, look, I'm a veteran, and I get to live in socialist America. I'm one of very few people who do. It's great over here, actually. They are lying to you about the VA. Look, is it a pain in the butt? Sure, absolutely. Do I have to spend all day on the phone sometimes? Yes. You have to do that for private insurance, too, and then you have to pay for it. You know, I was able to get a, you know, when if I needed a home loan, I could get that at a very low rate. If I was housing insecure, there are people that I can call who would help me. I mean, in almost every conceivable way, my education was free. Oh my God, I have no education debt because of the GI Bill. Everything that I am was brought to you by socialism. And nobody wants to hear that.
1: Yes.
2: The armed services are experiencing socialism, both in and out of the military. And it works really well. And everyone should have what I have.
1: Well, and again, Stephen, we don't hear this. We don't connect the dots. We also know that what Laura has with the ability to access a doctor when she's sick and not worried about going into debt and knowing that she can actually be treated, there's a level of security in that that all of us are lacking. What we are seeing is how many states, what do they say, 49 of the 50 states saw a drop in people insured because people can't access Obamacare? That's a technical answer. They lost their insurance. The reality is they're terrified. Okay? Let's call it what it is. They're incredibly insecure. They're even frightened. And they're making what I call Sophie's choice. Do I continue to pay for insurance or do I pay the rent? Do I continue to pay for insurance or do I put food on the table or put gas in the car? That level of insecurity wears you out. Wears you out. And then on top of that, you're worried about what happens if you lose your job? Because you hear about the threats of AI and you begin to go, what is my future? My future is basically defined by insecurity, and that's not how a country should function.
3: And, you know, again, as we've talked about any number of times, this is arguably a feature of the Trump regime, not a bug, and that
1: yes,
3: part of their intent is to take already vulnerable people and make their lives even worse because they don't feel that they are worthy of survival. But it is worth sort of putting a fine point on it, Arnie. It's not just sort of the despair. People will die, right? Lack of access to healthcare literally kills people, right? That's not hyperbolic. That's just sort of how science and human biology and medicine works, right? And you lose access to healthcare. Imagine that you are working a minimum wage job or two. You lose access to healthcare. It means that if you've got a disability, even if it's a minor one, it turns into a major one. It means that you are more likely to miss work, which means in turn that you are more likely to lose your job, which then puts yet another barrier in order your ability to access healthcare, and it becomes this horrible kind of spiral, right? This is how people become homeless, right? It is people who are living on the margins with no room for error have one catastrophic thing happen that I suspect most of us on this call could survive, right? They can't because they don't have the resources in order to do that. And that then turns into a cascading event, which becomes increasingly difficult and eventually impossible to escape from. In that context, I want to just share a couple of numbers to talk about the scale and scope of just one aspect of the destruction that is taking place right now. So just from last July to this past March, right, SNAP enrollment dropped by 4 million people. That is 4 million people who already didn't have enough access to food, who now have even less access to food. That's illness, that's all kinds of things, right? 4.6 million from last April to this past March lost their Medicaid enrollment, and that includes children who lost access to their care. 600 medical facilities have faced cuts to their services or closed entirely. There have so far been 5 million people who have dropped their coverage under the Affordable Care Act plans you were referencing earlier, thanks to cuts that were part of the so-called One Big Beautiful Bill Act, right? By the time the full provisions of that bill go into effect, and a lot of them don't hit until after the midterms in 2027, because they're often evil but not necessarily stupid all the time. By the time those provisions go into full effect, projections are that 75% of the increased access to coverage that came as a consequence of the Affordable Care Act will be rolled back.
1: So, oh my God, Lincoln, as I'm listening to him, one of the things I keep thinking about is that people who still have insurance think I'm okay. People who still can put food on their table think I'm okay. They don't realize that the cost of evictions and the cost of lack of access to healthcare and the cost of the closing of the hospitals and all of these things are going to bite them too. And see, that's part of the problem is that I feel like we're a little more, I mean, when you close a hospital in a rural area, it's not just that you close the hospital, you've put pressure on the urban hospital because the urban hospital can't accommodate what's happening. All of a sudden, the small businessman that thought he had insurance suddenly realizes, but now my insurance means I got to travel an hour and a half to have my wife have a baby. I mean, we somehow think that these consequences will only happen to those families. And
0: I don't think that's true. I think most Americans understand that, which is why these policies are so unpopular and Trump's numbers are in the toilet, right? Most Americans understand that, right? Even if they don't have, it's not like 4.5 million Americans hate Trump and everyone else loves him, right?
1: Yeah.
0: Most Americans, even if they still have a decent job, realize that everything is more expensive. And even the small things, which we don't, you know, notice, but like every time you go to the grocery store is not as big an expense of paying rent, but you do it more frequently and you see it, right? Going to the grocery store is not as expensive as going to college, although over a lifetime, who knows? But you do it more frequently. Same with getting gas, same with going to the drugstore. People really understand this. And that is I think the explanation that we're, and I think that we can extend that to healthcare, certainly to housing costs, where even people who have, you know, living somewhere affordable, if they're older, they're thinking, my kids can't stay in the neighborhood or the city, or what about my elderly family who is now on a fixed income? So this affects everyone, and I think people understand that. I might go to a slightly less upbeat place, though, which is that there are Americans who are willing to make that sacrifice because they support the rest of the agenda. And that's not 60% of Americans, but it could be 30 to 35%. In other words, I can pay more for a head of lettuce if I get the ethnic cleansing. I can pay more for a head of lettuce if I get the homophobia and the transphobia. And that is, you know, I think the Democrats and a lot of the kind of, you know, liberal media here has made a mistake in focusing on affordability, not because affordability isn't real, because it is very real, but because it's an easy way not to confront the reality that many Americans voted for Trump not thinking he would lower the price of gas, but because they supported the uglier, more extreme parts of his agenda. Again, it's not 50%, but I would put that at 30 to 35%.
1: All right, Laura, I'm going to end up coming back to you after we go to the break. But as I'm listening to Lincoln, I'm wondering if there's a financial tipping point to what Lincoln has said. It's like, okay, so I'm a homophobe and I want a white America and I want my guns. But at some point when I can't fill up my pickup truck, okay, and I can't put the food on the table, at some point, I mean, I'm just wondering, when do you get so desperate that clinging to your fear of the transgender athlete is what you are clinging to, and you are watching what is happening to your family, to your business, to your ability to survive? I wonder if there is a financial tipping point, because in the end, a bad economy is something that people process, and they can either get angry or they can do something else. And maybe that's changed the administration. All right. This is the Monday edition of The Attitude, also known as Rethink the Week. Stick around, folks. We'll be right back. We'll be rejoined by Stephen Pimpare, Lincoln Mitchell, and Laura Jadid. Welcome back to part two of the Monday edition of The Attitude, also known as Rethink the Week. When do we tape it? We tape it on Friday morning. We're rejoined by our talkers, Laura Jadid, a freelance journalist who primarily focuses on the American conservative movement, Stephen Pimpare, a professor of public policy and director of the Masters in Public Policy program at Vermont Long Graduate School, and Lincoln Mitchell, who teaches political science and public policy at Columbia University. So I was going to toss to you, Laura, but Lincoln made some really sort of cogent comments during the break, and I would like to have you sort of just talk about, so I am saying, how can these people vote against their own self-interest? How can they hold on to these, you know, white values, anti-trans values, you know, homophobic values, when they can't feed their family and they can't fill up their pickup truck and they don't have a car and the fires have just devastated their home? How can they hold on to it? And you said that on the other side of the aisle, there is sort of the equivalent. So what is that equivalent, Lincoln? And then I'm tossing to Laura.
0: Well, first we should note that many have walked away from the modern movement, which is why he's so unpopular. We're talking about that really hardcore base, which also includes some very affluent people who aren't facing these economic problems. Right. But I want to go back to this. I'm a part of an ethnic group that is among the most affluent in America and also votes consistently with the Democratic Party more than almost any other, right? Hubert Humphrey, back in the 1960s, said that Jews live like Puerto Ricans and vote like Episcopalians, which is to say that not just Jews, but live like Episcopalians and vote like Puerto Ricans.
1: Yes, to be
0: clear. And it's not just Jews. It's a lot of liberal white people. We vote against our short-term economic interests because there are other values at play. So I would rather have, for example, civil rights for people of color, civil rights for LGBT people, a rational foreign policy than a tax cut that might benefit me. I would rather live in a country where everyone has access to Medicare, health care, call it Medicare for all, which is a policy that I support, even though I would have to pay higher taxes. And that is because I have values that are more important than how much money I have.
1: Okay, so
0: I think just to finish the thought, we have to extend that same intellectual generosity to people who are less affluent and in many cases less educated than white liberals. If we are capable of that, then so are they. But for them, the values are different than ours. And that's what we have trouble processing sometimes.
1: Oh, okay, but Laura, here's the difference. So the voter that was described by Lincoln can afford to still put gas in their car, can still afford to put food on their table, and can still afford to have a house. So even if he's voting against his own interest because he's raising taxes, okay?
0: Not what my he own interest, my own economic interest. We should be clear about that. But just economic.
1: I understand, but your own economic interest. But in the end, your economic interests also benefit from those collective investments. Because you are investing in public education, you are investing in infrastructure, and yes, it costs something, and because you have income, you're going to pay for it. But I've always said that part of the problem with my Republican friends is that they are obsessed about the cost of everything and the value of nothing. And when I was running for governor, I was running on an income tax, Laura. Think about this, in a state that doesn't do taxes, period. And I remember going into an affluent community and saying, are you sure you want me to speak in your home? And they said, why? I said, because if you agree to vote for me, you're cutting a big check to the state of New Hampshire. Now I can leave now. And they were like, oh, wow. No, you might as well stay. Let's figure out what the size of that check is. Okay? So it wasn't rejection, Laura. I was explaining to them what they could afford to do, which was invest in their state and their community. I wasn't asking for something too much, but in the end, if they could cut that check, they could make lives better and they could improve the quality of life in New Hampshire. Is that a terrible thing? I don't think that's the same as the kind of choices that are being made with the MAGA base.
2: Well, I mean, I think there's a difference between whether a choice is correct or not and whether the logic is similar or not. And
1: okay, gotcha.
2: You know, as somebody who grew up conservative, I can absolutely confirm that not only do conservatives believe they are voting their interest, even if it goes against their short-term economic interest, they also believe that liberals are voting in a cynical ploy to buy votes. They don't think that we care about the well-being of people of color. They don't think we care about the well-being of anybody. They think that we are cynically attempting to deploy government programs to buy dependence on people. So the logic cuts both ways. Oh, yeah.
1: That's right.
2: And I also, you know, to Lincoln's point, I think it's and he made this very cogently. I just want to like underline, like, there are two groups of Trump voters that we have to consider. One are the egg price Trump voters, eggs high Trump vote. Those guys, I think, have jump shipped, and we're seeing that in the polls. And then there are the people who believe that they are committing to a better future. Like, they're going to tighten their belts right now, but we're going to have a future where there's no more sin in America, where we're a Christian nation again, where Satan can't get in through the sins of LGBTQ people. I'm writing an article about evangelicals and end times prophecy and how it ties into Trump's support. And there is a belief among a not insignificant number of people that literal actual demons are hurting us because of the trans agenda, that is the portal through which they are coming into the world. There's like a logic chain on the right that is so foreign to what anybody left of center believes that it is a cultural gap that is difficult to breach. And I don't really have I don't have a good way to wrap this up, but that's what I've got.
1: So I'm going to change topics, but to a large extent, I keep going back to what the Supreme Court is doing, okay, which is basically rubber stamping virtually everything that Donald Trump and the Supreme Presidency wants to a large extent. And I saw a quote the other day. We were talking about birthright citizenship, which really only, you know, held on by a thread, one vote for the most part with the Supreme Court. And Professor Anthony Michael Kreese wrote the following, a gentle reminder, we are all birthright citizens, for the law recognizes that our parents are irrelevant to the question of our status. Stephen, I thought that was just so brilliant because it was so profound. Because they don't look at my parents. They do look at the fact that Arnie Arneson was born in my mommy's hospital in Brooklyn, New York. Okay? That's what they looked at. They looked at the birth certificate and where I was born. And that gave me my status. Not my parents, not my relatives, not what language they were speaking in the car as they were driving me to the hospital, but that. And I think that statement needs to be said over and over again, because I think we need to remind people our connection to citizenship. And it isn't our family. It is our place of birth right now, and we haven't been able to acknowledge that.
3: If you are not a naturalized citizen, you are a birthright citizenship, right? That is how we establish citizenship in the United States. That has historically always been true, right? So a couple of things. One is you talked about the Supreme Court being aligned with Trump, and I think that's not quite right. I think the conservative majority on the Supreme Court has its own very particular conservative / Republican agenda, which sometimes aligns with Trump and MAGA and other times does not. They are absolutely pursuing a political agenda, but that political agenda does not always neatly line up with Trump's agenda. And I think it is important to keep those two things distinct. They are not necessarily pro-Trump. They are certainly Trump sympathetic, but there are places in which their version of their Reich differs from Trump's version of his Reich. A couple other things just sort of in that vein. It's useful to think of when we look at historical fascist regimes, right? A lot of what they engage in is talking about who are the rightful citizens, right? Who belongs to the nation.
1: Right.
3: And how they go about doing that is narrowly defining the nation, right? And that's a lot of what we are seeing going on right now. If you look at National Security Presidential Memorandum 7, right, which has this long list of people who are domestic terrorists, right?
1: God.
3: And it's Antifa, it's right, anti-fascist, it's anti-communist, it's anti-American, it's anti-religious, yada yada, right? That is a fascist effort to narrow in the scope of who constitutes an American, which then serves as the foundation for the rest of their agenda. So it's not irrational. It's not coherent. It's entirely consistent by that internal logic. I just want to go back to a couple of points raised by Laura and Lincoln. This is the problem when you've got two first names. Heather McGee, I've made reference to this before, but in looking at the history of early integration in the civil rights era, talks about what she calls drained pool politics. And these are well-documented circumstances of cities that had public pools that were forced to integrate. And rather than integrate, rather than allow Black families into those public pools, they literally filled them in with concrete. That is how powerful that racism in that particular instance was and continues to be, again, going back to that point. The other thing that I think is worth mentioning in this context, I just saw a story this morning about Google having introduced a new tool that will allow you to go to Google Earth, right, their sort of satellite tool, and to use AI tools to edit the results that come out of Google Earth. And so much of what we are talking about.
1: Yeah, explain that. What does that mean? Translate that.
3: It means if you've got a satellite image of Iran and it's showing a field, then you can use an AI tool to put a nuclear power plant in place of that field and use that as evidence that we've got to continue bombing Iran, right? And a billion other horrible uses. That's horrifying.
0: Or if you see a school and you bomb it, you can turn it into a military base.
3: So it was a military base, or it was just a field with some particularly threatening cows. Yeah. Here's the larger point, right? Because so much of what we have been talking about is people being able to make the connections between their own lived material experience and the political systems and the policy choices that create that lived experience. It's already really hard to do that right now for large numbers of people. It is only going to get harder. And among the very long list of things that we've got to be thinking about is the ways in which our information systems are increasingly fractured and profoundly polluted, and the ways in which we are inhibiting our, are continuing to inhibit our ability to have any kind of shared reality, that in itself is its own kind of destructive force for a democratic polity.
1: So I want to go back a little bit to the Supreme Court, Lincoln, because when you look at what the Supreme Court is, all right, so there have been some split decisions. I'll give that to you, Stephen, all right? Not a lot, but there have been some. And yet what you see over and over again with the Supreme Court is that basically it is a rubber stamp, the expansion of executive authority, right? Over and over and over again. And what else have they done? They've rubber stamped immigration policy. So once again, I mean, from the ability of, you know, the Kavanaugh stops, I mean, think about what that means, all right? And the only time I really see them sort of doing a backtrack away from Donald Trump is I think that they're looking at their portfolios and they're going, well, I don't like the tariffs thing because it doesn't really work very well when it comes to the kind of, you know, economy I want. So when it almost deals with this sort of more historic sort of capitalist view of what will make them financially safe and successful, they're more than willing to stop Trump when they think he's making stupid economic decisions. But when it comes to ultimately the kind of governing decisions that touches our lives, I mean, they're enhancing his ability to completely cut Congress out. They're completely unnecessary because I can do everything with my executive authority, and that is totally undemocratic.
0: I want to answer that, but I want to make one final point on this birthright citizenship issue.
1: Sure.
0: As Steve and Laura have pointed out, if you are descended from an immigrant, you are here because of birthright citizenship.
1: Right.
0: What that means is that all of us who fit that category, and that's a large proportion, perhaps a majority even, of Americans, we are vulnerable to having our citizenship potentially taken away. And I would just add, to those of us who family immigrated in that huge wave in the late 19th, early 20th century, roughly 1880 to 1920, one of the things you will hear from people who are anti-immigrant but whose families came over then is that, well, my family did it legally. What the data shows is that's not true.
1: That's not true.
0: Many of our families did not do it legally. They did it however they could, which often was not legal. So if they can prove that some great-grandparent or grandparent came over illegally,
1: right,
0: suddenly
1: right,
0: you are vulnerable. It's another tool they can use capriciously to go after political enemies. I want to pivot to the Supreme Court, since that's the question you asked. So the Supreme Court is always a political body, and I mean that in both sense of the words. So first, it is a body that makes decisions based on politics. There is no such thing as, you know, a founder's intent or originalism or all of that. It's just their opinions and their ideology. But it is also something else. It is also political in the sense that they are playing political games. So you earlier said that it passed by a 5-4, or stopped by a 5-4 majority on the birthright. But, you know, who votes what way is something that is negotiated, right? So, or navigated, I should say. I don't know if there's actual explicit negotiation. So, you know, you can get a 5-4 vote in favor of something to make it seem like people are thinking it through more, but Trump always knows he has those 5 votes. The way I think of the Supreme Court in this era, going back to what you said about the presidential immunity case ruling of 2024, which is one of the most significant Supreme Court rulings
1: Absolutely.
0: Of this century and perhaps
1: Absolutely.
0: The last 100 years, is what that shows. Is that for Trump, the Supreme Court is his ace in the hole, that he always knows he has. So they're not going to rule with him every time, but if they rule with him 80% of the time, they gain the legitimacy to weigh in when it is very important. And the specific, and I'll wrap up on this, the specific area where I would draw your attention are the big legal cases that will come out around the elections in 26 and 28, where we have seen that they are not going to break with Trump on these super, super issues that are super important to him.
1: Okay, so Laura, I'm the politician in recovery here. So I've been within the political spectrum for a long time. And one of the things that Lincoln said is absolutely true, but it's also true about what happens between, for example, governors and legislatures. So the legislature might be like uber reactionary, MAGA, MAGA, MAGA. And the governor wants to create the illusion that she is more moderate. So what does the uber conservative legislature do? They give her a couple of bills that she can veto. All right? So that she can create the illusion that she is a moderate. But she also knows what bills she can't veto. Okay? Because they also sort of set the agenda. And so when it comes to certain economics, when it comes to certain tax policy, when it comes to certain behavior, when it comes to healthcare, that's off the books. But then there are those, you know, we keep talking about the fact that when it comes to the human interest stories, you know, the stories that are more cultural, you can veto those. You just can't veto the others. And they set it up. So that's how the Supreme Court has this permission slip to be able to sort of operate one way, because Donald Trump knows he's got him, as Lincoln says, in his pocket for all the big decisions. And more importantly, what we know is more and more decisions are done how? With the shadow docket. So we don't even see the votes. We don't even have them show the work. They ultimately come down with a decision with no fingerprints on the result.
2: So all of that is true. Absolutely true. But I do think it's important to note that Trump wants total victory. Trump is not satisfied with this 90% crap. He's not a politician, not really. He's something else. And the fact that the Supreme Court struck down birthright citizenship, the fact that the Supreme Court hasn't just been a rubber stamp all the time, is a source of great unhappiness to him. And some scant amount of hope to me, not in that our salvation will be coming from the Supreme Court, it won't be, but in the sense that time is important and the Supreme Court is buying us some, and I'm afraid that's all the optimism I can muster today.
1: So as we look into 2026, I'm just trying to figure out how do we talk to voters. Because people keep saying, well, you know, people, there's such discontent, Stephen, with the Republicans, but there's such discontent with Democrats. And on that note, I have to say au revoir to our Rethink the Week panel, Laura Jadid, Stephen Mepere, and Lincoln Mitchell. If it is Monday, it must be Rethink the Week. When do we tape it? We tape it on Friday morning. We will schmooze on Tuesday, everyone. Ciao.

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4: Next on What's the Frequency, Kenneth?
5: He doesn't have much experience within the intelligence community, probably no experience within the community.
4: I'm Paul Fisher.
5: He has experience as a U.S. attorney, and he was an SEC chairman. Those are very different jobs than leading all of the intelligence agencies. But it doesn't solve the Pulte problem.
6: Sometimes you said to me, it's stuck in my mind, and though I never have a chance to say.
4: The Senate Intel Committee wasted no time when it set a June 17th confirmation hearing for Trump's new permanent pick for Director of National Intelligence, Jay Clayton. And yes, it's just coincidence that June 17th was the anniversary of the Watergate break-in.
6: A part of me believes in fate and a part of me thinks...
4: But that's not why Trump abruptly delayed the confirmation.
7: Well, I think in the middle of the night sometime, Donald Trump said that he is not going to allow Clayton to sit for his hearing today. Mm-hmm. So this is again on Donald Trump because he's completely messed up the situation. It's a complete debacle.
6: Sometimes you said to me, it's stuck in my mind, and though I never had the chance to say why.
4: Trump suddenly demanded that the Senate, among other things, pass his long-stalled voter ID law first, thus foiling the Senate's plan to get Clayton confirmed by the full Senate in time to minimize, even prevent, Trump's pick for acting DNI Bill Pulte from ever taking the post. Pulte has no intel experience, and Trump made it clear he wanted Pulte to find election fraud and fire lots of intel employees, fueling the criticism that Pulte's only qualifications for DNI were loyalist and lackey. By comparison, Clayton is the federal prosecutor in New York and former SEC chair who has some experience with national security matters, and the ranking Democrats on the House and Senate Intel Committees, Jim Himes and Mark Warner, say Clayton is a vast improvement over Pulte, but...
8: I know Jay. I think he's got the right temperament. I've got a lot of questions, like, you know, who won the election in 2020? So he at least acknowledges that truthfulness.
6: If you catch a glimpse of the wicked world.
9: I am a little concerned that he has also supported election denying and the Trump position that the elections in 2020 were rigged. I think we don't want somebody at the head of this as the ODNI who has had those opinions. He's also come out in support of the slush fund, the $1.8 billion slush fund, and the agreement with the IRS. So I think he has some questions that he needs to answer, but he seems to have the credentials that are required for the job, and I look forward to the Senate having a hearing on his nomination.
6: The

0: And it begs the question about why didn't President Trump nominate somebody like that in the first place?
1: Were you prepared to confirm Jay Clayton?
2: Well, I met with him yesterday, and I had some questions, you know, I think some serious questions prepared for him. For the open hearing today that I would expect to get decent answers to. But we were going to have to see. I mean, he doesn't have a lot of experience at this. In the statute, it says you have to have extensive national security experience. He doesn't have this. Is he better than Bill Pulte? Yes.
3: In what passes these days for congressional or Republican resistance to Trump, Senate Intel Chair Republican Tom Cotton said the Clayton confirmation hearing must take place as scheduled, unless Trump orders Clayton not to show up. So guess what? Trump ordered Clayton not to show up. Also in the mix, Pulte opponents in the Senate let a key FISA surveillance tool expire. Republicans say that threatens national security.
4: This is an absolutely irresponsible position for the Democrats to take, and one that puts at risk and in jeopardy the American people.
3: Democrats say Pulte is a bigger threat to national security, and there's an easy fix. Pull Pulte as acting DNI, and FISA will be reauthorized.
5: This was totally caused by Donald Trump.
1: Well,
5: he could have nominated Jay Clayton a week ago,
1: yes,
5: and we wouldn't have gone dark. But having him exposed, where he doesn't even have a security clearance, to all our nation's classified programs, out of ignorance, he might give away information. I've had heads of our intelligence community say to us they're terrified of showing him information. I've had foreign governments express huge concern. The one thing we know about Bill Pulte is he will do whatever Donald Trump says. He was able to weaponize private mortgage insurance information. Giving him the keys to the 18 intelligence agencies would be a disaster and a national security threat.
6: Well, FISA is operative until next March. That's the legislation. Even though it has not been formally extended, it is still available. And we've had one other period recently where FISA was not authorized, but it was still available to our intelligence services. So that's one point. The second point is the House, the Republican House, voted down FISA last Thursday. So this is not a Democratic issue per se. It's bipartisan. FISA is an important tool. But you can't give an important tool like this to someone who is a political hatchet man for the president, and that's what Pulte is. And we have to look very clearly at Jay Clayton. He's a very accomplished lawyer, but the statute requires someone taking this job to have significant national security experience, and that has to be measured.
1: Well,
6: I don't think he does.
2: We're still collecting, you know, some of this intelligence that's out there, but the longer this goes on, the harder it gets. And it seems that Donald Trump cares more about the politics of all of this than the safety of the American people. And he wanted his nominee, Bill Pulte, who is just fundamentally unqualified. You almost can't find a more unqualified individual than Bill Pulte to be the Director of National Intelligence. So he wanted this guy in there. For me and a lot of my colleagues, even Republicans, we look at that in of itself as a security issue for the United States.

0: Now that Congress passed and Trump signed into law another $70 billion for ICE and the Border Patrol, now Trump wants to use the same method called reconciliation, that is, passage by a simple majority, to get $350 billion more for the Pentagon and to ban most mail-in ballots for elections. And Trump is demanding that Senate Majority Leader Thune fire the nonpartisan Senate parliamentarian who decides whether a piece of legislation can be passed by simple majority or needs 60 votes to pass.
1: Though it be a labor of love, a labor it is, working the
0: So it's even more startling that House Speaker Mike Johnson started talking about how there now must be more cuts to Medicare, Medicaid, and Social Security.
1: Deafened by the rattling roar in ahead, toiled by a tired heart resting between the swing.
0: Because the budget deficit and national debt are out of control. What Republicans like to call entitlement programs. Because I guess it sounds better when you say you want to cut entitlements instead of saying they want to cut benefits for seniors and the poor that you pay for.
2: We've been doing all that. And then we're going to lead up to what we have to do and address. The largest spending item, the reason we're in trouble is because over 74% of federal spending is on autopilot, mandatory spending. That's your entitlement programs like Medicare, Medicaid, and then things like Social Security.
1: Major, they family. And sound check, we split the difference, just a tad of reverb.
2: They have to be adjusted and fixed. We have a plan to do that next year, and it's critical because we're at $40 trillion plus.

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1: Johnson's secret plan to cut Social Security.
2: I appreciate that. I've got
3: or declining to interrupt the call he was on to answer questions about social program cuts.
2: Yeah, I want to make sure that we're
1: no response, sir.
4: It's too damn high.
2: Yeah, listen, thanks.
3: Whitman ignored a reporter's questions about new cuts to Medicare, Medicaid, and Social Security.
2: You can actually reach out. I'll make sure that we do more than that. Food too damn high.
4: The gas too damn high.
1: Congressman, what is Mike Johnson's secret plan to cut Social Security?
4: Too

0: gig to gig, from gig to gig, from gig to gig.
1: Playing a live.
0: Living from gig to gig, from gig to gig, from gig to gig.
1: Playing a live.
0: Living from gig

0: sometimes the symbolism is the reality.
1: Pay no attention to that man behind the curtain.
0: That scene from The Wizard of Oz popped into my head. As hundreds of people gathered in the middle of the night in Washington,
2: and the dreams that you dream of once in,
0: as I watched from home on TV in the middle of the night, to see whether and how Team Trump would comply with a court order to remove Trump's name from the Kennedy Center. The court order deadline came and went.
1: Do not arouse the wrath of the great and powerful Oz.
2: Ooh, someday you wish upon a star, wake up where the clouds are.
1: I said come back tomorrow.
3: If you are really great and powerful, you'll keep your promises.
0: But Trump's name was still there. Stormy weather was blamed for the delay.
1: Do you presume to criticize the great Oz? You ungrateful creatures, think yourself...
0: Apparently the great and powerful Oz was no match for the rain, but he hoped you wouldn't notice.
1: The great Oz has spoken.

attention to that man's name behind the curtain. So you couldn't see Trump's name being removed or whether it even was removed.

0: Senate, the court gave Trump till noon the next day to remove the name.
1: Hold out. Oh, yeah, oh, yeah. Waiting for...
0: A live stream camera got a peek behind the curtain, long enough to see some letters being removed.
1: Come out of somewhere.
0: The judge was officially informed the removal order was complied with.
1: You will find out. Well, it happens all the time.
0: But the tarp stayed up long after the workers left, so the public couldn't see it.

0: all the rage.
1: The delay played out at the Kennedy Center.
2: We are the children, the last generation.
1: Everything was tickety-poo at the White House.
3: Extend! Tense moment, early round two!
1: Where somehow the Legoland Bounce House Mad Max Thunderdome cage match was weather delayed by a bit, but went largely undisturbed for.
4: Oh my goodness!
5: Referee closing the
1: Trump's birthday, I mean Flag Day, Master Blaster Bash.
6: You know who.
7: Say.
8: We don't need another hero. We don't need another way home.
6: Master Blaster. Say.
1: Maybe they thought pumping out another batch of UFO videos would grab attention away from the UFC videos, or Trump's investment in it, or Skydance Paramount having the streaming rights, or that just hours earlier, the Trump regulators gave the all-clear for Skydance Paramount's next big merger, which would allow them to do to CNN what they did to CBS News, where I worked for 31 years.

0: and have luck time.
1: Well, Donald Trump has made more money in a single year. It's estimated to be over $4 billion.
2: Less so healthy, also healthy on drugs called vitamins.
1: Than the entire net worth of every other president in American history combined.
2: They're so lucky.
1: Okay, so he has converted the presidency into an instrument of personal profit and money making. So if you take the UFC thing for an example, you just invoked three different kinds of things going on. One is personal profit making, two is campaign fundraising, and third is some notion, I suppose, of official or governmental action. That, of course, is the least important. Everybody understands there's no program for the country. It's really all about personal plunder and also campaign money. So most Americans would regard this as just an extraordinary and striking conflict of interest. But they view it as a convergence of interest. All of their interests come back to making as much money as possible for them. And that, of course, is a total violation and defeat of the constitutional design. We have a foreign government emoluments clause and a domestic government emoluments clause that are designed to have the president just make his official salary in office. And then be working on the people's business. But all this president is really doing is using his position to plunder the taxpayers.
3: Louder! Master Blaster runs Bartertown. Lift embargo.
4: But I digress.

0: So, where was I?
1: So much trouble in the world.
0: All right, when Trump packed the Kennedy Center board with his people. They sidelined the vote and even the objections of the board member representing Congress, Representative Joyce Beatty of Ohio.
1: On the rise once again. The way Earth was...
0: Who insisted that by law, only Congress, which named the Kennedy Center, could change it.
1: Anything can happen.
0: She went to court. And the court reaffirmed that only Congress could change the name.

0: order Trump's name.
1: And that's the greatest victory that I could have today, that the court stood with the law.
2: So much trouble in the world. So much trouble in the world.
1: And they were not intimidated.
2: All you got

0: by a president or presidential appointees standing up for something that was not right and that was not lawful.
1: So much trouble.
2: Sometimes the symbolism is the reality.
0: And so for me, it's personal. It's about the love of the arts, whether it's the visual arts, the performing arts. I once said, whenever I retire, I'd like to come back and work or volunteer right here at the Kennedy Center. And it's also personal when you can stand up for something you believe in.

0: there's so much interest in the text of the document. Why not release the
1: topic? Oh, I will.
0: Why not release it?
1: Well, because I'd like to get a formal set.
2: Which brings me to, after the UFC Beyond Thunderdome on the White House lawn, Trump went off to the real cage match, the G7 meeting in Europe, and after, the elusive signing ceremony for the deal with Iran to negotiate the real deal. But when details of the MOU, or Memo of Understanding, started leaking in the press, critics portrayed it as a huge defeat for the U.S. and said it appeared to give Iran a huge windfall for Iran's oil sales, access to billions in frozen assets, hundreds of billions in investments, and not a word about Iran's nukes-enriched uranium missile development or aiding proxies like Hezbollah. Just reopening the Strait of Hormuz, which was open before the war.
3: What I'm hearing and seeing so far in this plan, this is like total capitulation. Imagine if Joe Biden or Barack Obama signed this deal, what Donald Trump would say about it. And so if this is his plan, I think at least if Congress gets a say, this thing's a non-starter.
4: What I see is a regime that has been strengthened. The people who were taken out on February 28th in the initial strikes have been replaced by people who are considered to be more extreme, more radical, more committed to the Iranian revolution that started in 1979. This is not a group of folks who say, oh, we want to rejoin the family of nations. We want to rejoin a region that is on the rise economically. Iran attacked more than a dozen countries over the last 3 months, from UAE, Saudi Arabia, Iraq, Iran, or Kuwait, and in particular, Israel. Iran hasn't changed its goals or intentions. I think the Iranians have outplayed this administration. There's a saying that Iran has never won a war and never lost a negotiation. And from the draft that's been released, if this is the MOU, Iran has clearly won this round.
5: I mean, no. I mean, this is a terrible deal. It's basically a surrender document from Donald Trump to the supreme leader of Iran. I mean, $100 billion of taxpayer money already put into this war, 14 Americans dead, and we get a deal that just reopens a strait that was already open before he started this stupid war? How is that a win?
3: Well, I'd say where we stand is that we've got the negotiator in chief, the deal maker in chief, President Trump. We know that he is not going to agree to a bad deal.

0: whatever deal is reached, it's going to be a good deal. And part of the reason we know that is because of the incredible leverage.
1: It is doubtful that any agreement that arises is going to be significantly different or a significant improvement from the deal that we had in the first place and had worked for a long stretch of time.
0: I mean, President Trump's got all the leverage because he's diplomatically, then he's got all of the rest of the region aligned with him. All of our allies in the region, I mean, UAE, Qatar, Bahrain, Kuwait, Saudi Arabia.
2: For days, we've been hearing constantly there's going to be a deal, there's going to be a deal. I think the precipitating issue today, the president wants to give himself a birthday present. And we have paid for it with hundreds of billions of dollars.
3: I mean, imagine if Trump had instead said, you know, I don't love this deal, but I'm going to build on it. I'm going to make it stronger. Instead, again, because of his vanity, he's like, well, I don't like President Obama, so he tore up that deal, trashed it. And now Iran has produced a lot more enriched uranium.
4: The obligatory smoke machine and stoned in the Book of Acts won't be home for a while. Get out of town, need to stay out of town, and constant sound forever beyond our lifetime. And
3: they're much closer to a bomb than they ever were under President Obama.
4: Here comes the waves, and in every direction, and all at once, or from any direction, and with no end, as though I had been there myself, and the past forever.
3: I mean, this is really pathetic. And of course, that's on top of the $100 billion of U.S. taxpayer money that we've already spent prosecuting this war.
4: Our shared hallucinations, the foundational.

0: And yet, I will still say that stopping this war and getting out of it is the best that we can do at this point.
1: Communications, hinged teeth grinning and the back row pushing forward out. Here is your replacement. Here is your replacement. And for being well now best. And the last thoughts repeating and in every direction.
2: Well, it's been reported that it includes a $300 billion construction fund funded by Gulf Allies. That's false.
3: It's false.
1: An accumulative resonance, intertextual hum, articulating rhythm for fluent aphasia, our separate imperatives just melting away to find peace in the void. Well, no longer.
3: People, you can invest if you want. I mean, what am I going to do? Say nobody's ever allowed to invest?
1: Light, a place for everyone, and though everything was properly connected, yet still nothing. Ever seemed to really work.
3: No, we're not investing. We're not putting up 10 cents. And people can decide to do that, but that's up to them.
1: And we're losing it to you. A confluence of creatures residing in a lost space. And this vanishing act, let's call it my uncanny period. The antidote to civilization, but no closed circuits. False impressions about.
4: I've been, in retrospect, it's a reminder that on a lot of difficult foreign policy problems, the notion that we can just bully our way or bomb our way to solutions may sometimes seem appealing, but the fact of the matter is that taking the time to explore diplomacy and exhaust the possibilities of coming up with deals that don't solve 100% of the problem, but solve 80, 90% of the problem, while avoiding the necessity of going to war.
1: The pure states mixed and correlated always, influencing one another across any distance, across any space, mirroring motion through the inversion of gesture, a generalized wobbliness.
4: You'd think we would have learned that lesson by now.
1: Possibilities between two points without ever really knowing which one to follow. An imaginary relationship to a real situation. The heart swims in blood. The heart swims in blood. A real solution to a series of phantasms. You'll pull back your mind. You won't mind control. Her tongue was out to kill her. All hail this mental space.

0: Epstein Files investigation update after Pam Bondi told the House Oversight Committee that her deputy AG Todd Blanche was calling the shots on releasing the files. Now that Blanche, the acting AG, is officially nominated by Trump to be permanent AG. Now, House Oversight Chair Republican Jim Comer reversed course and says Todd Blanche will be asked to come in again and answer more questions.
1: I'm communicating with the Department of Justice. I would like for Todd Blanche to come in July. Well, he's got, you know, I think we all know he has a big confirmation coming up. So, but I've always wanted Blanche to come in. We'd like to do all that in July.
2: Do you want to hear from Blanche in a transcribed interview, or how are you hoping?
1: We just have questions for Mr. Blanche. But again, I want to make sure everyone gets this. He came in. And if the Democrats had stayed, Pam Bondi said during that briefing that Todd Blanche was the one in charge of the Epstein investigation. That wasn't news. When Bondi came in for her interview, that wasn't news. She said that in the briefing. But the Democrats weren't there because they tiptoed out to cry to you all. I think the main thing that we have for Blanche is the question on, you know, what, if any, documents are left out. So that's the main question that we have for Blanche.
3: We are all glad to hear that Mr. Comer has had a change of heart in making sure that Todd Blanche is brought before this committee. We want to make clear that he must be brought before this committee under oath in a deposition that is recorded for the American people to see. And this is separate from his confirmation process. Todd Blanche is at the heart of the cover-up of this case, as was revealed especially in the New York Times explosive reporting today about Situation Room meetings that were held in which Todd Blanche, as the president's personal attorney and deputy AG, was working with others, including the vice president, to help to try to cover up this case.
0: As Congresswoman Melanie Stansberry noted there, you may want to note that Comer's 180 coincided with new revelations from an investigation by Maggie Haberman and Jonathan Swan, what the New York Times described as a White House freakout over the Epstein files. Including top officials of Team Trump, including Todd Blanche, including Vice President J.D. Vance, Kash Patel, Susie Wiles, among others, actually holding strategy sessions in the White House Situation Room a year ago on ways to limit the fallout and damage from the Epstein files. And yes, including ways to get Ghislaine Maxwell to assist the effort with an interview in which she exonerates Trump. Tucker Carlson was suggested as one possible interviewer. Blanche is the one who actually interviewed Maxwell, you know, the one where she said Trump was always a perfect gentleman. And shortly thereafter, she was transferred to a club fed with special privileges to serve out the rest of her 20-year sentence. Another high-profile witness, billionaire Bill Gates, was brief and bland on his way in to answer oversight committee questions.
4: I'm glad to be here voluntarily to testify, to help with the committee's work. I'll start with an opening statement in the hearing room. I hope my testimony is helpful to the work, important work of the committee to find justice for the victims. Thank you.
5: Do you regret your friendship with Jeff? Yes.
0: The committee had questions about why Gates is so frequently mentioned in the Epstein files.
3: What we have learned is that Mr. Gates saw this as an opportunity to interact with a financial advisor who had access to vast amounts of wealth, that Mr. Gates was interested in potentially forming partnerships to bring donors into his global health work. And so... with Jeffrey Epstein as a means to potentially get wealthy donors to donate philanthropically to Mr. Gates' global health work. He admitted that he knew of Mr. Epstein's reputation. He admitted that he knew that he had been convicted of sexual crimes. In his words, he viewed this narrow relationship as being an acceptable means to access wealthy donors. So obviously we have a lot of questions, but we're glad that he's cooperating with the investigation.

0: NOAA and the National Weather Service have followed up on their predictions of how a growing El Niño in the Pacific will suppress hurricane season in the Atlantic. Fewer storms and fewer major ones. Because El Niño generated wind shear interferes with hurricane formation. Now, NOAA and the Weather Service are predicting this El Niño will be a major one, peaking by winter, maybe the strongest El Niño on record, affecting climate around the world.
1: El Niño is here. And it could be one for the history books. You may have recently heard the term Super El Niño to describe its intensity, but that's not the term NOAA uses. Instead, NOAA forecasters categorize El Niño or La Niña events as weak, moderate, strong, or very strong. It was breathing, but... This current El Niño has a 63% chance of reaching the very strong threshold sometime this winter. If that happens, it could be one of the biggest El Niño events in NOAA's historical record.
0: El Niño sea surface warming generates heat and evaporation that reaches high into the sky, affecting jet stream patterns, generating floods in some areas, drought in others, and hotter heat waves. This El Niño is projected to be as strong or stronger than the one in 97-98, the one made memorable by videos of torrential rains and mudslides, and homes sliding off West Coast cliffsides into the ocean.

0: I'm working on an incredible project with my husband in the Mediterranean. It's massive in scale.
1: I think that's an understatement. Can you explain?
0: Yes, it is. It is.
1: There's no power on this island. You're building everything from scratch.
2: When I first read the story, it sounded like one of those social satire movies the Brits used to make in the 50s and 60s. You know, the one starring the young Terry Thomas or Peter Sellers.
3: We take you now to the independent Duchy of Grand Fenwick, the smallest country on the face of the globe.
2: Only instead of the Duchy of Grand Fenwick,
3: this tiny but prosperous nation, which occupies a total area of 15¾ square miles, lies high in the French Alps.
2: This plotline is taking place in Albania.
4: Message from thousands of citizens protesting every night in the capital Tirana is that Albania is not for sale. Protesters are...
2: Albanians are taking to the streets and beachfronts in growing numbers to protest a plan by Jared and Ivanka Trump to develop an uninhabited island and an Adriatic coastal lagoon property that's teeming with flora and fauna, including migratory birds, flamingos, monk seals, and sea turtles.
0: An unbelievable, beautiful 1,400-hectare private island in the middle of the Mediterranean. We were on a friend's boat, and we stopped for a swim. Effectively, that's how we found it. We swam to the islands. We went on a hike.
5: Day is ending. Birds are wending.
2: If you didn't know better, you'd think this was an improv comic waxing poetic.
0: And it stayed with us ever since. And over the course of many years, we developed the opportunity to help realize its potential and transform it.
2: But no, it's actually Ivanka Trump waxing poetic about transforming paradise into a posh resort.
5: I hurry to my...
0: but with a lot of restraint and care because the land is so beautiful that really the architecture has to be fully integrated into it, almost rise from it. You know, it's not even a business for me, despite the scale of it.
5: You'll see a smiling face, a fireplace, a cozy room.
0: We, not only the island, but we have
5: a little nest that's nestled where the roses bloom. Just Molly and me.
0: 5 miles of beachfront directly across from the island, this beautiful peninsula with a lagoon on one side, the ocean on the other, beautiful white sand beaches.
5: Moonbeams creeping.
0: For me, this is, it feels more like a challenge than anything else. The culmination of all of my experience in real estate, all of my travel, a lot of reflection on how I want to live.
5: Birds are nesting, resting their weary wings, tired from play.
0: How I think people increasingly are wanting to live.
5: And evening is nigh, I hurry to mine.
0: And trying to really build something that's a tangible manifestation of that. That requires a lot of vision, the collaboration of some of the greatest masters that exist. So I was just there walking the land, really just trying to sort of be with it and experience it alongside some of the greatest living architects of our time, like true masters of their craft. People with integrity so absolute, like there will be no compromise. And that's something we want to create there. So we're very excited.
5: And we're happy in my blue when
2: Albania's prime minister supports the development project.
6: This is a bless for the country. An investment of 4 billion euro in a country that has 27 and a bit more billion euro GDP speaks by itself. While when it comes to the project that has created all this worldwide outrage, it is about a private property. It is not about a land that is public and the Albanian government is giving by selling out the country. It's a private property.
5: And we're happy in Honolulu.
7: Senator, obviously we're trying to...
8: I'm just asking you if you're aware of that fact, that they warned that this year's tax season efficiency was at risk because of staffing shortages. Are you
7: Senator,
8: not aware of that?
7: I'm not aware of the exact item you're referring to. I'm happy to take a look at it if it's in front of you. Yeah. But obviously, everything that we are doing is toward a commitment for efficiency for the American people.
8: Well, in fact, you've had to rehire people who were fired at the IRS. That doesn't sound like it's more efficient to me. The same is true at FEMA. FEMA reinstated fire disaster response personnel ahead of the hurricane season because they were unprepared. Were you aware of that fact?
7: Senator, I'm not aware of this specific thing. That would be a FEMA-related item that I've had.
8: A lot of this, of course, feeds up through the OMB. Same is true of National Weather Service. GSA cited staffing shortages on mission-critical needs. Were you aware of that?
7: I'd have to defer to the National Weather Service.
8: In fact, by early this year, an estimated 25,000 federal employees have been rehired after being initially terminated. Mr. Duncan, your boss at OMB, Director Vogt, has said, quote, when civil servants wake up in the morning, we want them to not want to go to work because they are increasingly viewed as the villains. Do you see merit-based civil servants as the villains?
7: Senator, first, Director Vogt has addressed that quote multiple times in this committee.
8: I'm asking you what you believe.

For the complete playlist of music and sound bites on the program, you can go to the program's Facebook page. What's the Frequency, Paul? I'm Paul Fisher.

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12: Welcome to the Ralph Nader Radio Hour. I'm Steve Scrovan, and it's just me today. We're doing something a little different. Last week, Ralph, along with our constitutional law expert, Bruce Fine, organized another symposium in Washington, D.C. on impeaching Donald Trump. On today's program, we are going to play you highlights from that symposium with eight of the participants, each of whom are going to give listeners their perspective on why Donald Trump should be impeached even before the midterm elections. You'll be hearing from the ethics chief, from the George W. Bush administration, Richard Painter, from the constitutional law professor, Erwin Chemerinsky, pollster, Celinda Lake, the Cato Institute's Doug Bandow, and many more. So let's get right to it with an introduction from Ralph.
13: We convene today as the second symposium on the impeachment of Donald Trump and his removal from office. The first one was on April 8th at the Rayburn Building, and it was covered by C-SPAN for anyone who's interested in listening to the presentations. The presentations today will make the constitutional case, the political case, and the civic case for impeachment of Trump and his removal from office. There is no greater daily contributor, evidentially, to his own impeachment than Donald J. Trump. One thing is certain, it's only going to get worse with Donald J. Trump's fascist dictatorship. Much worse domestically and abroad. Much worse with violence, corruption, and suppression. Trump himself said in July 2019 with Article 2, I can do whatever I want as president. The Supreme Court in 2024 gave him, in effect, immunity for his official acts undefined from any criminal prosecution. He has behaved accordingly. He has moved very fast to entrench dictatorial powers starting right on January 20, 2025. By April 2025, former federal district judge and Harvard Law professor Nancy Gertner said that what Trump was engaging in was a coup d'etat. Indeed, the rhetoric from many Democratic leaders has not kept up with the horror and the urgency of what he is inflicting on America and the American people. He has moved very, very quickly to develop a fascist dictatorship embodying a kleptocratic corporate state that is marked by non-regulation, tax cuts for the wealthy and tax escapes for the wealthy and major corporations, and as well as expanded corporate welfare in the midst of personal and institutional two-way bribery and extortion. It's very important to punctuate the seriousness of what he's already done. Indeed, if the founders who signed the Declaration of Independence were to come back today, I think it's fair to say not one would oppose impeachment and removal. That is why they gave Congress the impeachment authority, to avoid any future King George and any future wannabe tyrant, monarch, or dictatorship.
12: Thank you, Ralph. Now we're going to hear from Celinda Lake, who is a political strategist and president of Lake Research Partners.
1: What I love about polling is conventional wisdom is wrong about 90% of the time, plus or minus 5%. Beltway conventional wisdom is wrong about 100% of the time, plus or minus 5%. So everybody knows impeachment's unpopular. No, it's not. It's very popular. A majority of people support it. Everyone knows that it'll energize the other side. No, the other side, to the extent they're going to be energized, they're already energized. We need to energize our side. We need to get our people out to vote. And they have a choice, and they showed us that choice in 2024. Millions and millions of Democrats stayed home in 2024 in battleground states because they thought they had nothing to vote for. Everyone knows it's very volatile. No, it's not. Attitudes about impeachment track with job performance. I don't think there's anything the president can do to improve his job performance right now. And he's only got 100 days left, 100 days of things that'll probably take his job performance down. And finally, everybody knows that nobody understands impeachment. Well, frankly, voters understand it better than a lot of elected officials, and they can volunteer a lot of grounds for impeachment. So yet again, one of the reasons I love being a pollster, conventional wisdom is wrong. The voters are way ahead of the public, and let's go energize them by talking about this.
12: That was Celinda Lake. Now we turn to Suparna Reddy, senior counsel at Free Speech for the People, one of the lead organizers of the Impeach Trump movement.
2: Let's set the ground. Trump should have been impeached on day one, based on his violations of the domestic and foreign emoluments clauses when he refused to divest from his business interests around the world prior to taking his oath of office, and based on his corrupt campaign practices in the 2024 election. But he wasn't. Since then, he has committed a series of impeachable offenses against the United States, our Constitution, and the people of this country. He has made us complicit in war crimes, in crimes against humanity, in crimes against our own people. He has undermined the judiciary, usurped power from Congress, and turned our Department of Justice and law enforcement agencies into partisan weapons targeting Trump's political opponents and those who speak out against him. Let us be clear. Congress should impeach and remove Trump for each and every one of these hundreds of offenses. And we have a duty to record his every abuse of power. But in the process, we should not miss the forest for the trees. Trump is intentionally and systematically dismantling our democratic institutions to consolidate his own power and line his own pockets. The framers designed a constitution with defenses against tyranny, but these defenses only work if the checks and balances remain intact, and if politicians and the public officials who make up Congress and the courts uphold their oaths and stand up for our constitution. Trump's impeachable offenses are wide-ranging and numerous. We at Free Speech for People have documented more than 25 categories of offenses. But today, I will be focusing on the ways in which Trump is attacking our First Amendment freedoms of expression, speech, press, and association. And I will discuss the ways in which these attacks further his larger goals to strategically dismantle our democracy and establish an authoritarian regime under his command. As Frederick Douglass noted, freedom of speech, of all rights, is the dread of tyrants. It is the right which they first of all strike down. Trump has not hesitated to attack the freedom of speech. He's gone after political opponents, arresting and threatening to arrest people like Governor Gavin Newsom, Senator Alex Padilla, and New York Mayor Ross Baraka. He's attacked prominent critics, including late show comedians like Stephen Colbert and Jimmy Kimmel, by trying and succeeding in getting their shows canceled, even if temporarily. As an ancillary attack on the freedom of speech, Trump is attacking the press to control how information is disseminated. He has weaponized the FCC to threaten news networks to stay in line or risk having their licenses revoked. He is arresting journalists and controlling who gets to hear executive briefings. He is using one of his favorite bullying tactics, meritless lawsuits, to bring media companies in line, all while pocketing undeserved millions through so-called settlements with companies whose financial well-being he has significant control over. Through his control of merger approvals, Trump is clearing the way for companies he has corrupt relationships with, like Skydance, to expand their media empires and aggregate their monopoly power over news. All of this helps him more easily control the major press in our country. These profit-driven media executives are complicit in chasing more dollars in exchange for harm to democracy. Trump's approach to media control also shows how his punishment of dissent goes hand in hand with his purchase of loyalty. Trump has created an unprecedented culture of corruption that enriches business leaders who support his regime. In exchange for large donations and personal financial benefits, he is basically selling pardons to his supporters,

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1: All charges against them. He has issued orders to target people for arrest and prosecution solely because of their speech, beliefs, or associations. And in his immigration operations, he has unlawfully arrested, detained, and canceled the visas and green cards of people specifically because they support causes he doesn't like. This highlights a second important feature of Trump's authoritarian playbook and a familiar strategy of tyrants across history and continents. Trump has co-opted ICE and CPB as his own personal secret police to suppress dissent and spread fear. They serve him, not the American public. These officers, emboldened by Trump's confidence in them, are operating with total impunity while armed with military-grade weapons. These agencies control vast sums of taxpayer dollars, which they then use to terrorize those very same taxpayers. In the process, and under Trump's authority, these paramilitary forces are flagrantly violating the First, Fourth, and 14th Amendments to the Constitution, for a start. As Trump's personal police, ICE and CPB are carrying out his every unconstitutional whimsy. They're kidnapping, assaulting, and endlessly detaining protesters and dissenters. Early in his administration, we saw this tactic used against people like Mahmoud Khalil, Mohsen Mahdawi, Rumeysa Ozturk, and Badr Khan Suri, people who had supported causes Trump disfavored. Then we watched as ICE and CPB were deployed against Democratic states and cities to frighten communities that Trump disliked. As part of their terror regime, these agencies are using advanced but imperfect technologies to track and intimidate activists and journalists on behalf of Trump, including using apps that allow for social media surveillance and facial recognition. And enhancing their terror, ICE remains anonymous. They cover their faces with masks, they wear civilian clothing, and they refuse to provide identifying information. And let's not forget, ICE and CPB have murdered peaceful protesters in cold blood, like Renee Good and Alex Preddy. And those agents have yet to face consequences. They have shot and killed innocent people going about their daily routines, like Ruben Ray Martinez, Lorenzo Salgado Araujo, and Johann Sebastian Duran Guerrero. This unpredictability is not a bug. It's a feature. Trump abuses the power of these agencies to sow terror among our friends and neighbors. Fear shuts down reason. Survival takes precedence over principle. Would-be dissenters stay quiet, and the grip of the authoritarian tightens. The lack of consequences for violent ICE agents points to a third feature of democracy that Trump is trampling as he silences his opponents, the rule of law. The rule of law means that no individual, institution, or government entity is above the law. Everyone is equally protected and equally accountable for their actions. When the Trump administration shields investigations into murderous ICE officers while redirecting resources to investigate a victim's partner, that is a failure of the rule of law. More than that, it is a weaponization of our justice system, something Trump has ramped up noticeably in his second term. Using the Department of Justice and Department of Homeland Security, Trump's revenge tour has included harassing journalists with subpoenas at institutions like the Washington Post and Wall Street Journal, unnecessarily probing investigations into law firms, industries, and universities to control their internal and external messaging, and blatantly politically motivated investigations into his opponents, like Governor Gavin Newsom, former FBI Director James Comey, New York Attorney General Letitia James, and Senator Adam Schiff. But it's not just big names and institutions that are feeling the vengeance and bluster of Trump's Justice Department. Trump is trying to suppress grassroots dissent against his policies by designating protesters and dissenters as Antifa, as terrorists, and as criminals. And then he tries to generate criminal charges against them. When prosecutors refuse to bring charges, or when investigators don't say what he wants to hear, they're fired.

0: fired. Trump has also attacked the judiciary, the third branch of government, an intended check on presidential abuse of power. If a judge rules against his interests, they're subject to his public tirades and threats of impeachment and criminal charges. All of this is a transparent attempt to silence opposition and destroy the rule of law. Thus far, Trump has not succeeded in every attempt he has made to suppress speech and expression. But here's the thing about tyranny. You don't need 100% success rate to achieve your goals. You don't even need to hit 50%. By going after a few people unlawfully and unconstitutionally, Trump has now raised the cost of public participation, the cost of speaking up, the cost of making a case against him. He has placed fear in the hearts of those who know he is wrong, but worry now about the consequences of pointing it out. But note that each of his actions also galvanizes his opposition. With each step he takes towards tyranny, more people are impacted, and that has a ripple effect that wakes up the public to his schemes. More people realize now that he is not their savior, he's a despot. As we approach the end of summer, there is a great danger that Trump will escalate and use ICE and CPB to attack our most sacred form of democratic expression, the right to vote. He has given every signal that he plans to use his secret police to intimidate voters and sow chaos during the upcoming midterm elections. Holding Trump accountable cannot wait. Congress must act now. Trump swore to preserve, protect, and defend the Constitution, and yet he defiles it daily. But people forget that the members of Congress also took oaths of allegiances to defend the Constitution. Each member who protects Trump from impeachment violates that oath. To get Congress to act, we the people must show our elected representatives that they have a mandate to take action.
1: That was Suparna Reddy, Senior Counsel of Free Speech for the People. Now let's hear from constitutional law professor and former chief White House ethics lawyer, Richard Painter.
2: We are in a very grave situation in the United States where we need to hold accountable under the Constitution the President of the United States and also the members of Congress who are failing in performing their constitutional duties of oversight of the executive branch while embroiled in ethics controversies themselves. What we are engaged in now in the United States is a struggle to preserve our Republican form of government embodied in the Constitution, and that includes the separation of powers among the three branches of our government. The Congress, which should be the premier branch with the power to authorize the spending of taxpayer money and the taxation of the American people, a concept going back to the American Revolution and the colonists standing up against taxation without representation. Congress should be the preeminent branch in government and overseeing second branch, the executive branch, the presidency, which administers the United States government through a vast array of government agencies under the president's control, but the president under the watchful eye of Congress. That is what the founders intended. And finally, a judicial branch, the third branch, that would keep the Congress and, most important, the president within their constitutional boundaries instead of the justices going off on vacation with billionaires and embroiled in their own political and ethical morass. What we have today is a breakdown of our constitutional order, and voters, liberal, conservative, moderate, all should insist on the three branches of our government performing their proper functions. Let us start with Congress. As I emphasized, it is the role of Congress to tax and to spend. The executive branch would not have the powers it does but for the taxpayer money that is appropriated to the executive branch by Congress. Congress should not simply hand money over to the president to do as he wishes. Congress can and should insist on oversight of the executive branch. If tens of billions of dollars are going to be spent on border security instead of other more pressing needs at home, that is a political decision by Congress. But Congress should also at least insist that that money be spent wisely and in conformity with the Constitution of the United States. When ICE officers entered the state of Minnesota this last December and January in Operation Metro Surge, clearly in violation of the constitutional rights of the people of Minnesota, peacefully protested, and the Attorney General of Minnesota went to court. And fortunately, the courts, in most instances, sided with the people of the state of Minnesota in restraining the actions of ICE in our state. But again, this was the responsibility of Congress to make sure that such abuses do not happen. When our taxpayer money is spent on our homeland security, on our national security, is a duty of Congress to make sure that that money is spent wisely and also in conformity with our own constitutional rights. This is but one example of abuse of executive power that we have seen without Congress willing to step in and say no and tell the president no. And that is far from what the founders contemplated when they established Congress as the first and preeminent branch of government in Article 1 of the Constitution. And now let's get to the heart of the matter, Article 2, the powers of the president. I discussed this topic in a recent book I co-authored with E. Thomas Sullivan, the former president of the University of Vermont, on presidential power, published this last January by Cambridge University Press. The founders did not contemplate a president anywhere near as powerful as the presidents we have had for the past 100 years. This is not just a problem about Donald Trump. This is a problem that has been escalating over many decades as presidents have grabbed more and more power and Congress has rarely pushed back. Let's discuss for a moment the power to declare war. The founders clearly stated that Congress has the power to declare war. The President of the United States does not. Of course, the President can defend the United States against an attack or an imminent attack. So if the Republic of Iran were to fire missiles at the United States or be ready to launch an attack on the United States, we could respond to prevent that attack. That the President can do. But to launch a preemptive strike against Iran, to start a war, as President Trump has now done, the president requires the consent of Congress. And this point should have been made last year in June of 2025, when President Trump launched a bombing campaign against Iran without an authorization for use of military force. There may be grounds to use military force in some instances, but the founders intended that that issue be debated in Congress. And many presidents have failed to seek consent of Congress before embroiling the United States in foreign wars. Voters must insist that their elected representatives in Congress hold the president accountable and withhold funds that are used for such unconstitutional purposes. We have seen serious, indeed tragic, financial conflicts of interest in the executive branch, never before seen in the history of our country, unless we look at our very early presidents who held vast plantations with slave labor, a clear economic conflict of interest with their official duties, a conflict of interest shared by many senators and representatives and justices of the Supreme Court, and indeed a tragic conflict of interest for the first 80 years of our history that ended only with a bloody civil war. But since then, we have not had at least a president who is embroiled in financial conflicts of interest with his official duties. This was a problem during President Trump's first term, when his vast hotel and real estate empire was doing business around the world, often with dictatorships that do not have the best interests of the United States at heart. The founders of our country inserted in the Constitution the Foreign Emoluments Clause, which prohibits any person holding a position of trust with the United States government from receiving any emoluments, that's profits or benefits, as well as gifts and titles from foreign governments while in office. This provision of the Constitution applies to the president like everyone else, but during President Trump's first term, we could not enforce it. Organizations such as Citizens for Responsibility and Ethics in Washington, of which I was vice chair, went to court to try to enforce the Emoluments Clause, and we were told we had no standing. And now in President Trump's second term, we see even more egregious violations of the Emoluments Clause of the Constitution. A 747 jet from Qatar, supposedly worth hundreds of millions of dollars. So although it's going to cost American taxpayers hundreds of millions of dollars more to refit it for proper use by the president, this 747 now used as Air Force One, even though it has inadequate security, apparently, for use in many parts of the world. Yet our president has received this gift of an airplane, which will then be turned over to his presidential library when he departs office. A clear violation of the Emoluments Clause of the Constitution, and yet Congress isn't doing anything about it. And now we see that the United Arab Emirates is investing in various cryptocurrency enterprises. I believe Liberty Financial is one of them, in which the president and his family have a financial interest. Again, emoluments. Congress is doing nothing about it, even though President Trump is the head of the executive branch, will supposedly be regulating cryptocurrency at the same time as he profits therefrom. We learned only a few weeks ago that President Trump had made over $1 billion in cryptocurrency, an industry that only 5 years ago he said was a scam. President Trump said that Bitcoin was a scam, clearly implying that other cryptocurrencies were as well, and yet he has decided that he is going to make not millions, but billions of dollars in cryptocurrency while purporting to regulate or deregulate cryptocurrency with executive orders in his first few months in office in his second term. This is a potentially catastrophic financial conflict of interest if cryptocurrency is not properly regulated and becomes yet one more unregulated financial instrument that could do grave harm to our economy, as did mortgage-backed securities and derivative products in the years leading up to the 2008 financial crisis. This is a financial conflict of interest that, if not contained, could set us up for another financial crisis in the years to come. And then there are the military contractors, of which now the Trump family is one. One of many investors through private equity and military contractors, as the President of the United States hands out enormous contracts, bypassing the traditional methods of procurement and competitive bidding, and handing out defense contracts to firms with which his friends and perhaps his family are associated. I ask everyone here to commit yourselves to the preservation of our republic, whether you be a liberal or a conservative or somewhere in between.
1: That was former Chief White House ethics lawyer Richard Painter. Now we're going to take a short break and check in with our corporate crime reporter, Russell Mokhiber. Meet you back here in 1 minute.
3: From the National Press Building in Washington, D.C., this is your corporate crime reporter Morning Minute for Friday, July 31, 2026. I'm Russell Mokhiber. Last week, France passed a landmark law restricting access to social media for anyone under 15, the first European country to do so, and the latest in a wave of countries acting against what they view as malign effects of such services on minors. That's according to a report in the New York Times. The law, approved by a wide margin in both houses of France's parliament, could go into effect as soon as September 1. It will also ban the use of cell phones in high schools, extending a prohibition that already applies to primary and middle schools. For the Corporate Crime Reporter, I'm Russell Mokhiber.
1: Thank you, Russell. As we continue with the impeachment symposium, we turn to Douglas Bandow, who is a senior fellow at the Cato Institute. Mr. Bandow writes primarily about military non-intervention.
3: George Washington, for whom the presidency was essentially created, made very clear that if he wanted to go to war, he would ask Congress. You know, this was a man who was essentially commander-in-chief for the United States during the Revolution. And he said the Constitution gives this power to Congress. Abraham Lincoln was famous for challenging President Polk, who started the Mexican-American War. Now, Polk went to Congress, but he misled Congress over the causes. And Abraham Lincoln had the famous spot resolution. He said, where were the American troops when they were attacked? It turns out in contested territory, not American territory. He was willing to take on the president. He wanted to constrain that power. You know, Presidents Wilson and Roosevelt, when they took the U.S. into massive wars of the last century, they went to Congress. They understood they couldn't just, you know, show up, put American troops in and claim that power. And yet Franklin Delano Roosevelt in World War II was the last time Congress declared war. Donald Trump is an easy target. But we have to make an argument that to people who don't view him that way, people who don't stand around saying Donald Trump's the target. We need to make a persuasive argument for people, whether they like Donald Trump or not, to understand the Constitution transcends this president. The Constitution transcends future presidents and future crises. We need to convince Americans across the political spectrum to stand with the rule of law, to stand with accountable government, to stand with an accountable executive, responsible legislatures. History tells us that one person making these decisions is not good. Plenty of authoritarians in the past have made these decisions and brought their countries to disaster. And I'm not accusing Donald Trump of being in that same category, but one person making these judgments very often makes a bad mistake. And we have a lot of examples in history where that has happened. And frankly, you can make that argument about past American presidents. I think of Lyndon Johnson, for example, in Vietnam. I think of George W. Bush, who probably would have gone to war even without congressional approval, and Iraq. American presidents have made very bad decisions. We should never be easy. We should never be happy if the decision for war seems easy, especially when the war is, there's no pretense of defense where, you know, presidents can just decide, I want to go to war and call up the Secretary of Defense. Decisions to go to war should be hard and difficult. These decisions should never be decided by officials of other governments. The U.S. should not feel pressure from other governments to make these decisions. And the war should require, this decision should require very serious consideration of all the consequences of a war. You know, not just the easy assumption everything will go well, but a recognition that most wars, frankly, don't go well. And we should reflect the historical understanding. Wars are easy to get in, much harder to get out of. Wars rarely go as expected. Very seldom do the losers in wars expect to lose. They go to war because they expect to win. But it's amazing how often those who initiate conflicts come out much worse than they ever expected. Today, our nation and the world, frankly, are at risk. The president, in this case, has violated the War Powers Clause of the Constitution, and disaster potentially beckons. We need action. We need action by the people of this nation. We need action by media, by policymakers. We need action by Congress. And ultimately, we need action by the president to do the right thing. We all have to work together to ensure that he does so.
1: That was Douglas Bandow of the Cato Institute. Now, the case has been made for impeachment. Now our next guest is going to talk about how states can step up to help put the brakes on the worst of what the Trump administration is doing. For that, we turn to constitutional law professor at Berkeley, Dean Erwin Chemerinsky.
4: The genius of American government is that if one level fails, others can step in. And we've seen through American history, when state and local governments fail to protect people's rights, the federal government steps in to safeguard them. We're now at a moment when the federal government is a threat to our rights. The actions of the Trump administration are unprecedented in the violations of the Constitution. And so I think it's crucial that state and local governments step in so as to protect rights. It's interesting that through American history, federalism has always been equated, states' rights have always been equated with regressive policies. In the early 19th century, those who opposed the abolition of slavery did so in the name of states' rights. Reconstruction and its progress towards racial equality was opposed in the name of states' rights. From the 1890s to 1936, the Supreme Court struck down many progressive federal laws, like the first statute outlawing child labor in the name of states' rights. In the 1950s and the 1960s, the defenders of Jim Crow laws and segregation again picked up the mantle of states' rights. But now it's time for progressives to use states' rights and look for the opportunities for states to safeguard our Constitution. Let me suggest three ways in which this can happen. First, states under their constitutions, for that matter, under state statutes, can provide more protection of rights than the federal constitution. It has always been the case that states can protect more rights under state constitutions or state laws than are protected under the United States Constitution. We've seen in a number of states, state Supreme Courts interpret their constitutions, for example, provide more rights for criminal defendants and criminal suspects that are safeguarded under the United States Constitution. States like Alaska, Oregon, Washington have all been at the forefront of using state constitutions where the United States Constitution fails. This is not a new concept. It's been true throughout American history. In fact, in 1977, then Supreme Court Justice William Brennan wrote a famous article in the Harvard Law Review urging state Supreme Courts to use state constitutions to provide more protection of rights. We've seen examples of this under state constitutions and state laws just in the last several years. On June 24th, 2022, the Supreme Court in Dobbs versus Jackson's Health Organization overruled Roe versus Wade. A number of states, including California, strengthened their state constitutional protection for reproductive choice. Other states have adopted laws in this regard. As the Supreme Court is cutting back on the protection of rights in so many areas, state Supreme Courts under state constitutions, state legislatures using their authority can do so. And keep in mind that most states, cities have home rule, and cities for their residents provide more protection of rights so long as they don't violate the United States Constitution or state law. Now, of course, this is going to vary across the country by state. Also, where the Supreme Court has prohibited something, then states can't overcome that. Where the Supreme Court, for example, has prohibited certain gun regulations, states can't overcome that under their state constitutions. But where the Supreme Court has failed to protect rights, where federal law fails to do so, this is a place where states can step in. There's a second way in which states can step in that's important, and that's refusing to implement or cooperate with undesirable federal policies. The Supreme Court has articulated what is called the anti-commandeering doctrine. This says that the federal government cannot commandeer state and local governments. The federal government can't force states to adopt laws or regulations or implement federal mandates. The initial case to articulate this was New York versus United States in 1992. It involved the Federal Low-Level Radioactive Waste Disposal Act. It required that every state clean up its nuclear waste by 1996 or be deemed to take title to them and be liable for any harms they caused. The Supreme Court, in opinion by Justice Sandy O'Connor, said Congress can't force states to implement a federal mandate. She said this would undermine the separate sovereignty of the states. It would frustrate, she said, accountability. The Supreme Court held, in many instances reaffirmed, that it violates the 10th Amendment to for Congress to commandeer state and local governments. Another example that's quite relevant to the modern situation and the ability of state and local governments to refuse to cooperate was Prince versus United States in 1997. It involved a provision of the Federal Brady Handgun Control Act that said the state and local governments had to do background checks before issuing permits for firearms. The Supreme Court declared this unconstitutional. The court said once more that Congress was conscripting state and local governments, forcing them to administer a federal mandate. The Supreme Court said that violates the 10th Amendment. Well, let me explain why Prince is so relevant to the current moment. The federal government wants state and local governments to cooperate with ICE. It wants local police departments to turn over individuals to ICE when local officers find out that somebody's undocumented. It wants schools and even hospitals to turn people over to ICE. The federal government is threatened to take away huge amounts of money from state and local governments that don't cooperate with ICE in this way. But so far, the lower courts have ruled against the Trump administration. They've ruled here in favor of state and local governments. They said Congress, the president, can't force state and local governments to cooperate with ICE. And there are very good reasons why state and local governments refuse to do so. Witnesses, victims of crime, won't come forward to the police, say no, it's likely to lead to their being deported. Parents won't send their children to school if they fear it's going to mean that the children, the families, get deported. Sick people, even with communicable diseases, won't go for treatment if it means that they're going to be deported. And so this is why state and local governments have often declared themselves sanctuary jurisdictions. It's not sanctuary in the literal sense. Obviously, a state or local government has no authority to block federal enforcement. But state and local governments do have the authority to refuse to cooperate with ICE. There's good reasons for them to be sanctuaries in this sense. And so far, the lower courts have ruled in their favors. And so this is just an example of how state and local governments can resist by refusing to cooperate. Third, state and local governments can bring civil and even criminal actions against those who violate the law. We have seen attorney generals in progressive states bring literally dozens of lawsuits against the Trump administration since January 20th, 2025, when the Trump administration has adopted clearly unconstitutional policies. State attorney generals have been at the forefront of bringing such challenges. As an example, when the federal government has cut off billions of dollars of money illegally, state attorney generals have stepped in to bring lawsuits. Also, states have the ability to bring criminal prosecutions against federal officers when they violate the law. Being a federal officer doesn't create an immunity from criminal prosecution. And so we saw after the tragic shootings by ICE agents in Minnesota, the initiation of criminal prosecutions. I know that criminal prosecutions are being thought of in other places where ICE agents have needlessly taken away lives, violated people's rights. So in this way, state and local governments can step in when the federal government is going to be unlikely and unwilling to do so. These are just some examples of how state and local governments can fight back against the violation of rights. State and local governments can fight back to enforce the Constitution. But at the same time, law professors can play a key role. Law professors, especially tenured professors, have the ability to speak out without fear of reprisal. Law professors, universities, don't depend on federal funds. There aren't sanctions that the government can impose against them. And there's so many ways that law professors can and should fight back. We have the opportunity to be opinion leaders with regard to law. We can write op-eds in major newspapers. Op-eds are important in shaping public opinion. Op-eds are important in giving people arguments so that they can persuade others. At the same time, law professors have the ability to develop innovative strategies, opportunities for how the law should be developed. This can be in law review articles. It can be in books. Law professors are almost always lawyers. They have the opportunity to consult in terms of legal strategy. They have the opportunity to write amicus briefs. They have the opportunity to litigation on their own. In fact, I'm co-counsel with another professor from UC Berkeley on behalf of the University of California faculty and researchers who had grants cut off. We've had over $1 billion in grants restored through the lawsuit that we brought. I think it's so important at this time that we all be informed, that we all be involved, that we all speak out. And in all of these ways, law professors can play a key role in informing others, in speaking out, in being involved to fight back for the Constitution.
1: That was Dean Erwin Chemerinsky. Now we get down to the grassroots efforts by citizens to call this Trump administration to account, beginning with Kira Havens of Citizens Impeachment, an organization that connects American citizens with a single goal: to get the United States Congress to impeach Donald Trump, convict him, and remove him from power. Kira Havens is a United States Air Force veteran, a former scientist, and a longtime political activist.
5: I am not a politician. I'm a scientist and a veteran, right? I swore the same oath that every member of Congress swears: to support and defend the Constitution against all enemies, foreign and domestic. And at that moment, in April 2025, when we were at weird tariffs and people getting fired illegally and Liberty Day, that was enough for me, a citizen, to say, this is it. This president is unconstitutional, anti-constitutional, needs to be impeached. And it was easy to find people to come with us. We found 1,000 people in the space of a week willing to email their representatives. We had one person in every single congressional district, and we drafted an article of impeachment on tyranny. That article is in Sri Thanadar's article of impeachment resolution, HRES 353. It exists. It is there. We did that. In a week, we did that. 3 weeks later, it was on the floor of the House, ready for a vote. And then what happened? I'm sure y'all can guess, this is Steve Cohen's talk, right? Leadership stepped in and said, no, we are not doing that. We are not going to have a vote on impeachment. Not now, not ever. Jeffries is still saying this. He is still in the papers saying impeachment is not a priority. And in fact, when I spoke with Representative Thanadar today outside this room, he said he was not going to bring that article of impeachment to a vote this term. He is going to wait till after the midterms. Despite that speech he gave, despite the fact that he has put 3 impeachment resolutions to the Judiciary Committee, he is not going to force a vote on them because leadership does not want it to happen. For me, this is unacceptable. So after many, many meetings with Congress, with constituents, asking them, are you going to take any action? Will you impeach? Will you use Rule 9, the rule that allows any member of the House to bring a privileged resolution like impeachment to the floor for a vote within 2 legislative days, just like Al Green did? Will you do that? The answer over and over again was no, not till after the midterms. So we started Courage for Democracy. Because if these folks here in this Congress do not have courage, I'm going to find people that do. And Courage for Democracy was able to bring together 150 candidates that were pro-impeachment. One of them is in the room now. 2 of them were in the room this morning. We have now 17, I'm sorry, yesterday was Arizona's primaries. We have 19 of these candidates headed to the general election. That is at least 13 million people that get to vote for Courage on the ballot in November. Everybody has agency. Everybody has a role that they can play. Everybody can take action. As a private citizen, I can say, man, there are a lot of things wrong with what's happening. In fact, I wrote several articles of impeachment: tyranny, treason, obstruction of justice, and of course, corruption, right? Members of Congress have more power than that. They need to do more than say things. They have to take action. Courage is an action. It's what you do after you say the words that really matters. And every single member of Congress is able to take action. They are able to introduce articles of impeachment, and they are refusing. That is why we have brought in people to take their place. Because that, at the foundation of it, is democracy. If the majority of Americans want impeachment, well, then the folks representing them need to pursue that. And if they don't, they need to be ready to give up their seat.
6: All right.
5: Thank you. So that is what I do. I stand up and I refuse to take no for an answer. And then I find other folks that will also have that same mindset as they proceed. And what we could use is your help. We could use your help, your connections, your resources, and your time. Because we are new and we are coming in from outside. But we absolutely have the determination and the grit to make this happen. And I can vouch for every single one of those candidates that are headed into that general election. They are going to introduce articles of impeachment. They are not going to waffle. And they are going to follow the courage of their convictions to impeach, convict, and remove this president. So please do come talk to us. We'd love to work with you. And we'd be real, real happy to build this movement.
1: That was Kira Havens of Citizens Impeachment. To wrap up here, let's hear from Jessica Denson, a former Trump campaign aide who the campaign tried to silence after she complained she'd been sexually harassed by a coworker. Ms. Denson leads the organization Remove the Regime.
7: Thank you to Ralph Nader and Bruce Fine for having me here today. This is, you know, we had this about a month or two ago when the Iran war was underway, as it still is illegally to this day, when Donald Trump was making genocidal threats. At that time, Representative John Larson had just filed 13 articles of impeachment against this president. It's as though Congress treats the one constitutional mechanism that we have to address the daily lawlessness of this administration as some kind of child's play or game that really can't be utilized. We have been goaded into thinking that the one constitutional method at our disposal cannot be put into practice. And this is complete up is down thinking. For everything that Donald Trump throws at the fan, his daily egregious, flagrant violations of this of the Constitution and the members of his cabinet that join him in this lawlessness and sycophancy, this should be met with equal measure of constitutional enforcement. We have one method that the founders gave us to address these high crimes and misdemeanors, and it is Article 2, Section 4. My activism has been laser focused on making sure that the people in Congress, whose duty it is to carry out enforcement of Article 2, Section 4, do not get off the hook. So many of the mass mobilizations have been a beautiful example of Americans exercising their free speech rights, of pushing back against this administration. But the missing component that I have seen in this work over the past year and a half has been the pressure on Congress, letting these people get off the hook, letting them move from day to day, only treating, as John Larson did 2.5 months ago now, impeachment as a performative measure where they file articles of impeachment, let them sit and die in committee, and we go on with our days, our lives. It's just another day as this administration has a paramilitary force, otherwise known as ICE, literally murdering people in the streets. How many more people are going to die on the streets? How many more people are going to die in these illegal concentration camps? How many more people are going to die in this illegal war? How many more unjust prosecutions are going to be brought, or vast violations of the Emoluments Clause and the power of the purse that Congress has at the expense of the U.S. taxpayer? This is such an insult on our dignity and our rights as we the people. And I am just laser focused on getting people to put their energy and their ire directly where it belongs, on members of Congress to act. And that is specifically, and I keep referencing Representative John Larson, because he is one right now who could be forcing a vote on those 13 articles of impeachment that he filed back in April. But instead, What has he been told? Maybe he's been told by his friends in the Democratic leadership there in that body that they're going to withdraw funding for his upcoming primary if he does this. Maybe he's been told that it's politically unviable. This is completely backwards thinking. The American people, in particularly Democratic primary voters, are looking for fighters. For God's sakes, what could you do better than to exert the power that you have, this one privilege in the House, Rule 9, that gives any member of the Congress, including the minority, the ability to force a vote anytime? Why would you sit on that? Why would you wait? Instead, in my activism, I've had to resort to relying on literally one congressman. This is so pathetic. He is a dear friend, and I am so grateful for him. But to this day, I think it is pathetic that I have to rely on one congressman to bring forth articles of impeachment and force votes, and that's Representative Green. This should be happening by any serious member of the Democratic Party to begin with. I absolutely think the pressure needs to be on Republicans as well, and there's a lot of vulnerable ones that we can move to. But the opposition party in this country has failed, utterly failed, in using the constitutional mechanism that they have before them to force accountability for this lawlessness that we're experiencing. So we have had mass mobilizations. About 2 weeks ago, we had a historic event at Capitol Hill with Major Jason Watson. This man sacrificed a 17-year, let this be lost on no one, a 17-year military career, multiple medals of commendation. He is the father of two young children. He put everything on the line because he felt as though his oath to defend the Constitution required that he speak out and not wait one more moment to demand explicitly and specifically that both Donald Trump and J.D. Vance be impeached, convicted, and removed. If a man who has served in the military for 17 years is willing to put that all on the line, what does that say about the seriousness of the crisis that our democracy is facing, and what a shameful, abysmal betrayal our members of Congress are committing right now by not acting to impeach, convict, and remove Trump from office?
1: That was Jessica Denson of Remove the Regime, and that concludes our program. For more from the impeachment symposium, stick around for the wrap-up at RalphNaderRadioHour.com. I'm Steve Scrovan. Thank you for tuning in. Join us next week on the Ralph Nader Radio Hour when we welcome Professor Robert Reich to talk about the winning 10-point agenda he has put together for the Democratic Party. Until then.

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2: How would you explain it?
3: It's beautiful.
4: God, it's God. I see God.
5: How do you like that?
6: Why, that's preposterous.
5: Thank you very much.

0: My guest today, Leah Steinberg, is the author of In the Shadow of the Bomb, Children of the Manhattan Project. Her father was one of the scientists that worked on the atomic bomb. In this book, Leah Steinberg reflects on her life growing up in relation to the knowledge of the bomb and her father's involvement in the Manhattan Project. And she interviewed numerous other people whose fathers also worked on the Manhattan Project to develop the atomic bomb during World War II. I really enjoyed this book very much. There were a lot of really juicy things in it. And at the beginning of the book, you wrote, even though you were born after World War II and the dropping of the atomic bomb on Hiroshima and Nagasaki, you deeply felt the contradictory forces of love and destruction, that these forces pulled you in all directions at the same time. Mm-hmm. And growing up, you wanted to be the first woman astronaut or symphony conductor, a great artist or poet or brilliant scholar, but was immobilized by your desires and the world you saw around you. Mm-hmm. So please talk about how you saw the world around you and how those contradictory forces affected you and your life.
1: Wow. Well, I saw the world around me as being very conflicted, and I grew up in the 60s, so that was a very pivotal time. There was so much going on. And my father and all people in my family were very accomplished. My father was a nuclear physicist, and he played clarinet and violin, and he was an artist. He did a lot of scratchboard work. And everyone I saw in my family was very accomplished in many fields. And so it was hard to live up to, and yet I felt if I didn't do something that was important, that, you know, I just felt pushed that way. But it was hard to do, and so especially during the 60s, there's, you know, I was involved with the anti-war movement and worked at Head Start one summer in high school as a volunteer, and just so much chaos around me in the world. You know, I still strove for those things, but I didn't know how to navigate my way through the world. And I think that growing up in a family that strove for perfection, I sort of gave up at a young age because I didn't think I was going to be able to get there.
0: Where did you go from there?
1: Where did I go from there? Well, I went to college for a year, and I dropped out, as many people did in the early 70s, and traveled around and had different jobs and went back to college. And it was sort of a back-and-forth road. Eventually, I ended up getting a job after I graduated college in a sleep research laboratory at the University of Wisconsin, where I was, and worked in that field pretty much until I retired.
0: But you also write poetry, and are you a dancer, or do you just like to dance?
1: I just like to dance. Uh-huh. So I love to go out to shows and dance. But yeah, I've written poetry probably since the 70s, off and on. And when I ended up moving out to California for the second time in the early 2000s, I got involved in going to a lot of poetry readings and being a featured poet from time to time. And so, yeah, I love poetry.
0: So how did that emerge out of your life?
1: Well, I don't know. I guess, wrote a poem one day. Maybe I had been, you know, gone to with a friend to a poetry reading at one point. And also, I started listening to Bob Dylan in high school, and he was an incredible poet. I guess always strived to one day write lyrics, which actually I'm starting to do now. I'm taking a songwriting class, and I was really into the Grateful Dead and still am. And those lyrics are pure poetry. So I just love the way it sort of encapsulated the world in a small, beautiful way.
0: Speaking of songwriting, there's a line from a song that you have in the book. There is such a long, long time to be gone and a short time to be there.
1: Yeah, that's a line from the Grateful Dead. Yeah, I really relate to that because it seems that the important times and the times that are really meaningful are sort of interspersed a lot with dealing with everyday life and the way the world is and all the struggles that come up.
0: This is something that you wrote as a child. I felt a pull inside me, down into the knowledge of emptiness, the essence of ground zero, where nothing lives and nothing grows. How old were you at that time, and could you describe how that felt and what that meant to you?
1: Well, I guess I'm just going into my personal psychology a bit. I did feel kind of empty, and I struggled a lot with depression in my life. And I guess I symbolically pictured in my mind the ground zero, where nothing is, where nothing can come to fruition. And I guess I just felt that as a child. I felt the pull, the shadows of nuclear weapons and my connection with that, as well as growing up Jewish and knowing how hard it was for my parents to grow up Jewish and for the people who died in the Holocaust. And I guess I just felt I didn't, because of those two influences, I didn't see much growing around me or inside me.
0: Huh. I think I'm 4 years younger than you, and mm-hmm. I remember growing up in New York City and feeling a kind of similar thing, but not as intensely as it sounds you did.
1: Mm-hmm.
0: Let's talk about your father and his work and how you felt about the work that he did.
1: Well, my father started out as a PhD candidate in chemistry at the University of Chicago, which is where he was recruited for the Manhattan Project, for the site there, which actually was working to find a way to separate plutonium, and actually the first chain reaction bombardment happened under the soccer stadium at Chicago. And then he was recruited, as was my uncle, to the Manhattan Project there. And after the war was over, he, as well as my uncle, went to Argonne National Lab and worked there his entire career, mostly in nuclear physics and nuclear chemistry. He would have been called, he was called a Renaissance man then, because he was so versed. He was, you know, well-read and played music and did art. And he was typical of many of the people I talked to and many of the scientists that worked on the Manhattan Project, and that he had extraordinarily high standards for himself and his children. He was a liberal thinker, but I think that a lot of times he didn't want to talk about politics.

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1: Sure it is. But he was very passionate about public schools and ran for public school board when he was retired in his 70s. I think my father was, like a lot of the parents of the people I talked to, in the sense that he was very perfectionistic during that time of the research in the Manhattan Project. They were so focused, and all they knew is that they didn't know how it would work. They didn't know how to make a chain reaction. They didn't know if this bond that they were tested was going to work, but it had to work. So I think that we all grew up with a expectation of, you know, got to make whatever it is you're doing work.
2: So talk about the imperative that your father and his colleagues were working under at the time, and also how that may have affected you later on, like, and also your awareness of what was going on for him, or what sense you were getting from him and how it was affecting you.
1: Well, he didn't really talk about, he tried to talk about his work to me in scientific terms, and I was not following very well. My brother and sister were much better at understanding and being interested in the science of it. But it was difficult to, I mean, I didn't really know if it, even though, like, I carried this sort of feeling around with me that how could he work on such a project, I didn't really know until after he passed away, and I decided to, when the internet in the mid-90s, late 90s was just getting big, I typed in his name and found out about this LARD petition that scientists from the University of Chicago had written and signed and sent to President Truman, urging him, now that the war was over with Germany, not to use the bomb on Japan. And I asked my mother, and she didn't know about that either. So it was interesting to find out after he had passed away that he had conflicted feelings about the use of atomic weapons.
2: When did you get the idea, and why did you decide to interview other people like yourself whose parents or fathers worked in the Manhattan Project?
1: Mm-hmm. Well, the idea sort of came to me around 1983, even though I didn't do anything for another 10 or 12 years. I had met my cousin at a very large anti-nuclear march in New York City.
2: Which cousin?
1: Daniel Abraham.
2: Oh, that was one of my favorite parts of the book. I really enjoyed that conversation you had with him.
1: Oh, great, yeah. He was a lawyer, but he's also a cartoonist, which he had done since a young age. And we got back to his apartment, and he took out his drawing pad and made a picture of a fetus inside an atom bomb and wrote Children of the Manhattan Project and said, well, we could have had our own group at the march. And he tore it off and he gave it to me. And he later said that he didn't remember even drawing that. But that kind of stuck with me, and I eventually started thinking it would be really interesting to talk to other people who had the same family dynamic and legacy of having a parent who worked on the bomb. And I kind of went back and forth on it for a really long time. I did a couple interviews and then decided I didn't want to go farther, and then something would happen and I'd be out meeting at a party or an event, and somebody would be bringing up the topic, and I said, oh, yeah, I started working on this book. Oh, my father worked on the Manhattan Project. Oh, really? Okay. It was kind of almost like the universe wouldn't leave me alone about it. And so eventually I kind of dove into it more, and I

0: your writing group how to write up these interviews. And then people in my writing group said, well, you know, you have to put yourself in the book. It's like, oh, no, not really. I don't want to do that. And it's like, well, it's your book. Oh, okay. So anyway, that's when I kind of started writing more little chapters that were kind of memories and memoirish type of writings. And it took me a long time to figure out how to put it all together. But at one point, I just felt like if I do nothing else in my life, I must finish this book. So it was a very strong feeling of direction, if not by me, of whoever.
1: Mm-hmm. So as you were interviewing other children of the Manhattan Project, as you subtitled your book, what did you discover about yourself, or what did you learn about, I mean, were there common threads in each other's lives that you were unaware of within yourself, and and were there any things that surprised you about what you learned?
0: Yeah, I think that one of the common threads was a feeling that all these people who I interviewed, their parents were very kind of tough on their kids in the sense that they really worked very hard and strived towards doing things perfectly, correctly, and that this was, you know, sort of a common theme. One other theme, I think, was that we were taught in a way to look at the world, to question, to not just take what was offered, but to look deeper and to make connections between things towards understanding the world at a deeper level.
1: You have a whole chapter on a dream that you had in November of 2011 that I found very interesting, that sort of blended with your waking reality. And I'm really curious to hear you talk more about that dream and how it related to your feeling about your outward or your inward waking reality.
0: Mm-hmm. Yeah, that was an extremely powerful dream. It was like for the next day or so I was walking around feeling like, you know, it was so vivid and so clear, and that I had really been there. And to kind of say it in a short version, it was going with my father and other of these scientists, and there was a group of us that were, you know, children like in the book. And we went to the other side of the universe where they tested this new way of understanding how the universe actually worked, and that the test was successful, and that now they were saying this is what our passion was as scientists, to understand the universe and not to have it go towards warfare and weapons. And then right after that, there was the article in the paper that they had found the Higgs boson at the laboratory in Switzerland, and it was as if I felt on some level that the spirits of these scientists were there helping them understand what was going on with these experiments and to find the tiniest particle of the universe. And so it was just all sort of tied together, and what they said to me in the dream was, this is why we did what we did, why we went into science, and there's no more need for nuclear weapons or doing that kind of testing on the Earth anymore. And I just walked around feeling blown away by the dream and hoping that it was true.
1: You use the line several times in the book about the testing of the first atomic bomb opening the door to the secrets of the universe. And that's somehow connected with the dream. Did you have a sense yourself about what the secrets of the universe were, or just a feeling about it?
0: Well, I think I felt that somehow the true secrets, the true reality was of wholeness, and that splitting the atom was splitting apart, that it was a way to understand how it worked. But maybe my cat has something to say here. she says, I know the secrets of the universe. I felt that it was somehow not right to be taking that apart, that we should understand the wholeness of it. And this is not speaking from any kind of scientific way, but just kind of a maybe symbolic imaging of it.
1: There's a beautiful line in the book where you say, for decades, you asked the same question from multiple viewpoints. Is it possible to find my way, our way, back into fusion and wholeness? Mm-hmm. And could any psychologist, scientist, or musician from a dark star ever decipher this web for me?
0: Yeah, I guess it was a search for wholeness. And it's like my father, in his later years, he worked on fusion power. And I guess have struggled a lot with that feeling in my life of separateness and division and looking for a way to be a whole human race, find a way to bridge these differences and accept and respect each other's differences, but still work towards the betterment of everyone else.
1: That was one of the things that I noticed about most of the people that you interviewed, it seemed, is that they, most of them at least, seemed to share that kind of perspective, that mm-hmm. desire to make the world a better place, to work for peace, to in some way compensate or make up for what their parents had unlocked, you know, that, mm-hmm. that Pandora's box that they had opened up.
0: Yeah, I believe that's true, yeah. And most people found a way to, you know, either work in a field that was going to better the earth or better other people, help the knowledge of what could be to make a better world, yeah.
1: Did you sense that the people you interviewed felt a major burden upon themselves for the quote-unquote sins of their father, if it could be looked at that way?
0: Some, not all. And I found that very different, right, in my own family, where for whatever reason, I felt burdened more by this legacy than my siblings or cousins. And my cousin, Daniel, actually brought up, I didn't even know until I talked to him that my uncle had also worked on the H-bomb, and he had a feeling of pride that keeping, I never even thought about it this way before, but the keeping the H-bomb, you know, over all of these nuclear bombs, that it sort of kept the Cold War going, in the sense that no one wanted to drop an atom bomb because, you know, the next step was the H-bomb. But that, I don't think, takes away from, you know, wanting a world at peace. And I think that at the root of it all, most everyone, well, everyone I talk to, I mean, nobody wants a war. Nobody wants destruction like that again. And working in different fields of, you know, counseling, environmental science, law, medicine, you know. As I mentioned before, everyone had a larger view of the world and its connections.
1: And more of a sense of responsibility understanding that?
0: Yeah, I think so, yeah.
1: And I remember while reading how compelling your cousin Daniel's argument was in favor not only of creating the bomb, but also the dropping of the bombs on Hiroshima and Nagasaki. And there's a line that you have about how you were trained to look at the negative side of things, but that that's just the other side of denial. And and I was wondering what you meant by denial. And then as I was thinking about it, I realized that I've been in denial myself. Mm. But I'm curious to hear about what you meant by that.
0: Sometimes I think that people look at the dropping of the bombs. I mean, it did end the war, and there is the argument that many more people would have died in the battle in Japan, and that's certainly a valid argument. But then not seeing perhaps what the destruction was and how unfair it was to those innocent people who died in the bombing. And so I think if one would say that it did end the war, you also have to balance it with what the aftermath of it was and the long shadow that. And this is not to say, too, that many of the scientists afterwards, like one woman I talked to, her father on the bus back from the Alamogordo site when there was the test, the successful test, there was the mixture of, like, we did it, it worked, but oh my God, you know, we have to work now to not have this, you know, go farther. And many of the scientists went on to work towards that.
1: If you're just tuning in, I'm talking with Leah Steinberg. She's the author of In the Shadow of the Bomb, Children of the Manhattan Project. And this is the Magical Mystery Tour. As I was thinking about this notion of being in denial about the bomb, that there are different ways of looking at it, but one of the things that really struck me is that all of a sudden, Truman and his generals had the bomb, which gave them essentially the power to play God with many, many people's lives.
0: Yeah. I think that anybody who, any nation that goes to war is playing God to a certain degree. It's just kind of was at a bigger stakes.
1: Mm-hmm. Especially now with the hydrogen bomb and that there's this potential not just to kill hundreds of thousands of people at once, like with Hiroshima and Nagasaki, but now to pretty much wipe out most, if not all, life on the planet.
0: Yeah, well, that was the whole, what was the movie with Peter Sellers?
1: Oh, one of my all-time favorite movies, which I've seen so many times, Dr. Strangelove,
0: and probably based kind of loosely on Edward Teller, who, you know, he was the father of the hydrogen bomb. Yeah, I mean, the means to do it are here.
1: Mm-hmm.
0: It's just whether, you know, it gets turned around, and I don't know. I have a feeling I'm not going to see that in my lifetime.
1: Humanity demonstrating some maturity?
0: Yeah, that would be nice.
1: Which, in recent times, we seem to be going backward.
0: Yes.
1: Which is pretty scary.
0: It's very scary.
1: And that really reminded me of that movie, because the subtitle of it, of course, was how I learned to stop worrying and to love,
0: and
1: the,
0: love
1: bomb.
0: The bomb.
1: Right. It was very sardonic, but it was actually so directly related to all the issues around the bomb in a rather profound way.
0: Mm-hmm. Yeah. Yeah. And then at the end, when the pilot is kind of like a cowboy kind of guy, gets off and, you know, like he's riding a horse and that's going to go down, and then they're going off all over the world, and well.
1: And there were lots of amazing scenes in that movie. Like there was a scene in the war room where a fight breaks out between one of his generals and the Russian diplomat, and one of Peter Sellers' characters says, "Gentlemen, there'll be no fighting in the war room."
0: Right, exactly.
1: And they're acting like children. And essentially, that's I can't help but think of humanity's stage in its evolution as being in its adolescence.
0: Oh, yeah. Well, definitely the United States is in its adolescence. And unfortunately, we have so much power in the world. I could ramble on about that for hours, but...
1: Talk about your experience of seeing the performance of Dr. Atomic.
0: Mm. Yeah, that was an opera that I saw here in San Francisco, and it was about Oppenheimer and Teller, and set right before they did the test. And in that, Kitty Oppenheimer, his wife, they were standing at the tower where they were going to test the first test, and she's standing in the shadow there of the tower and holding a baby, her child, and I turned to my friend and I said, "That was me." Even though, you know, I wasn't born yet, I still felt that feeling of here's a new life that's just come into the world, and we're standing, I was standing, I was being held as a baby in the shadow of this destruction.
1: Speaking of that monument, that pyramid monument.
0: The obelisk, yeah.
1: Right. Is that at the White Sands?
0: Yes, it's in White Sands. It's outside of the town of Alamogordo. It's actually in a military base, and it's open to the public only twice a year, like 2 weekends a year. And you have to be escorted in. And it's just a desolate site where they did the first test. And the obelisk memorializing it is right on the site where the tower was that held the bomb.
1: And you went there relatively recently?
0: I went there, like, I think it was 2004.
1: Okay.
0: I went with Dana Mitchell, who had been a child at Los Alamos. His father was one of the assistant directors under Oppenheimer. And after the test, his father, he was only 11 years old, and his father took him to see the site just maybe a month afterwards. And I was kind of appalled. He took you there? I mean, what was he thinking? Wasn't it pretty radioactive? And he said, "Oh, well, we didn't stay very long." But I met him. I had met him at the 60th anniversary of the Oak Ridge reunion, the 60th anniversary of the Manhattan Project, and I interviewed him and then kept in contact with him and asked him if he would like to meet and go together to the site. And when we were at the obelisk, there was a lot of people there, and he explained his experience of being a child and seeing the destruction of the site. He says, "My father wanted me to see the actual test site because he didn't think that words or pictures could describe it. He also wanted me to see the destruction, fortunately without Hiroshima bodies. The desert brush that we are looking at now was falling over sideways by the wind of the blast waves from the bomb, and then the tremendous heat fireball and the infrared radiation, which charred all the bushes and trees in place. As we approached this area, all the bushes leaned out in a radial direction from ground zero point. They were charred in place, and they looked like something out of Transylvania. That was scary, very scary stuff. And he also talked about how all the area had turned into sort of this almost black pavement, which they named Trinitite after Trinity site, and it was what the blast turned into. They say that you can still find little pieces. I think they've cleaned them out mostly, but it was the aftermath of the blast.
1: At one point in the book, you described the altering of uranium-238, which is naturally occurring, to uranium-235, which has very unique radioactive properties, reactive properties, which allow for this nuclear chain reaction that can cause so much damage from such a small device. I was fascinated by that because I had actually not come across that before. And it just seems, I mean, it's hard to put into words how we can take something and alter it in a way that can create so much destruction. Such inconceivable destruction.
0: Yeah. Well, actually, I am not really good at explaining. I mean, I researched it so I could, you know, be accurate about it, but I'm not really good at explaining the science of it. But from what I understand, these kind of things like happen out in the universe a lot, and these, you know, explosions and changing. And so this was sort of simulating that in a way. But I think this is what you were talking about when I talked about the uranium and it being like 99% U-238 and 0.7% that is U-235 is the part that can be split and cause fission. And it just boggles my mind to be working with something that is so infinitely tiny and that you can't even really see and can only be traced to know that it's actually there, that they were able to take that and, you know, find 0.7% of that and use it to make a chain reaction. I mean, it's mind-boggling.
1: Yes, exactly. And this isn't in the book, but I remember that there were, some of the scientists were concerned that it would be a completely uncontainable chain reaction, that it would actually destroy the whole world.
0: Yeah, well, there was the fear that it would, you know, set fire to the atmosphere.
1: But they were so afraid that the Germans were working on the bomb and would get there first, and that justified what would otherwise be considered to be complete madness.
0: Right. There was, not all, of course, but there was many scientists in top levels and in lower levels of the project who were Jewish, and this was a major motivating factor for them to push to make this because they were afraid that Hitler would get the bomb and that would just be totally not acceptable. I mean, it would have been horrible.
1: Right. They must have been afraid that Hitler was insane enough to try and destroy everybody else.
0: Because
1: they didn't really understand the repercussions of the bomb yet, did they?
0: No, I think that was their first glimpse of that happened at the test site. I think that was their first slice of reality when the people who were at the site saw how powerful it was. And they weren't even sure that it was going to work. So a number of them had really been appalled by the power of it and worked, you know, against nuclear proliferation afterwards.
1: And they tried to convince President Truman not to use the bombs on Japan.
0: Yes. That was my first clue after my father passed away. I typed in his name in the computer and found a link to the Szilard petition from a number of the scientists at the University of Chicago saying that now that the war was over with Germany, they urged him not to use this bomb on Japan. And, of course, he didn't listen. But my father had signed that petition, and I was very proud that he had taken that stand.
1: When you interviewed the children of the scientists, many of them said or had stories about how their parents detested Edward Teller, that they had a lot of respect for all the other scientists and their dedication, but that universally everyone disliked Edward Teller.
0: Yeah.
1: What was that about?
0: Well, it's kind of interesting because I had gone to see my mother down in Palm Springs after my father passed away. She would go for a month to either Florida or Palm Springs in the winter. And I was reading the paper, and I saw that Edward Teller was speaking there in Palm Springs. And I said, oh, you want to go hear him speak? And she looked at me, and she said, are you kidding? Yeah, I think for one thing, he was partially responsible for Oppenheimer losing his security clearance. He turned against him. And one of the reasons was that Oppenheimer did not want to go ahead and work on the hydrogen bomb, and Teller was very focused working on that. And so I think that a lot of the scientists saw how detrimental he was to Oppenheimer and what happened to him and the whole investigation by the FBI and in front of Congress and all. And I guess he just wasn't very nice. He wasn't easy to get along with. So a lot of people, a lot of the scientists, did not like Teller. And I think a big part of it was his work to try to discredit Oppenheimer and also the work on the H-bomb. A lot of them just thought, you know, this is enough.
1: And he was pretty much responsible for destroying Oppenheimer's reputation or his future.
0: Yeah.
1: So we're approaching the 73rd anniversary of the bombing of Hiroshima and Nagasaki. What are your thoughts about the state of humanity at this time and looking into the future?
0: Well, I have guarded hope, I guess I would say. It seems that humanity goes through horrible things that happen, and then we sort of come out of it, and then horrible things happen again. And I would love to see a world where there's no nuclear weapons, that science can work to better the world, to work towards understanding climate change and reversing it. But, you know, I've seen enough to know that negative forces seem to have a lot of power. And so I guess I have guarded hope that we can turn all this around and that there'll be a day when Trump is not president anymore and that we can really work to have humanity at peace without weapons and without feeling like we have to defend ourselves from other countries. But I don't know. It seems like it's been going on forever and in different formats. And I don't know. I hope, but I'm cautious.
1: Mm-hmm. You called this book A Labor of Love While Dreaming of Peace.
0: Mm-hmm.
1: Has writing this book helped you in that quest for peace in any way?
0: I think personally it certainly has helped me face a legacy of this family I was born into, and it's helped me deal with and feel that there are other people who understand how it was to grow up with this legacy. And also, I think it's helped me understand that I can't really judge history. Like before, when I was younger, I would think, oh, you know, how could my father, how could my uncle, how could they work on something so terrible? And I understand now more the history of what was going on then and why the project happened. And understand that, you know, you can only look from a distance and you can't really know the pressures that were on people at that time and at any time. So I think maybe it's helped me to just grow up more and understand the world better and understand that there are so many different forces happening in the world that, you know, nothing goes in a straight line from A to B. There's many, many side roads.
1: Mm-hmm. And apparent setbacks along the way.
0: And apparent setbacks along the way, exactly.
1: Yeah.
0: Yes.
1: Could you read a poem?
0: Oh, sure. Which one would you like me to read?
1: How about Infinite?
0: Okay. Actually, I just opened to that page, so perfect. Okay. So when I actually knew that I had completed the book, I was able to write poetry again, because writing this book was so much different kind of writing. And so when I finished the book, I wrote this poem called Infinite. Deep in the desert sand, a hidden bunker is silent. On a cold cement floor, a small girl curls up next to a stagnant atomic creation. Never alive, never dead, wrapped in a repeating decade of a hallowed dream of limbo. The casing reflects nothing of its inner core, waiting to be either disassembled or released from its underground home. The girl wakes, walks unsteadily toward a bomb that points upward to a galaxy of infinite possibilities. She circles like an Orthodox Jewish woman, slowly walking around the groom 7 times in front of the chuppah. She wonders if there is a world where the dead do not walk next to her, realizes the irony, is grateful for the only song she has ever known, then dances in the crater where the universe was discovered in invisible tracings of a scattered promise.
1: That's really beautiful.
0: Thank you.
1: Is that autobiographical for
0: yes.
1: you? It's, yeah, when you're talking about the little girl, I can't help but think of you mm-hmm. seeing yourself in there.
0: Yeah, it was. I mean, not literally, but, you know.
1: Yes, I understand.
0: Symbolically.
1: Symbolically, just, you know, as in that cartoon drawing mm-hmm. of your cousin Daniel's.
0: Mm-hmm. Yeah.
1: In many ways, you guys really were children of the bomb.
0: Mm-hmm.
1: Even though most of you were born after the war and after they were dropped.
0: Mm-hmm.
1: Much like people who were children of or had relatives who were lost in the Holocaust.
0: Yes, yes. I read the book Children of the Holocaust many years ago, and that was one of the things that was an influence on me doing this book.
1: You said that you weren't able to write poetry while you were writing this book.
0: Mm-hmm.
1: What did it feel like while you were in this book? I know that when I'm reading, there are times when I'm reading books that plunge me into such darkness that I realize that I have to finish this book, and that if I don't, you know, I may never survive.
0: Yeah. Well, I think I had never, except for my master's thesis, I had never written a long piece of, you know, nonfiction. And it was really difficult for me, because I would bring, when I was in a writing group working on this at the beginning, I would bring in little pieces and they would, you know, sort of be like long poems, and I would get the feedback of, what are you trying to say here? You know, well, it sounds poetic, but I don't know what you're talking about. And I had to sort of switch gears and switch ways of thinking and writing where it was clear what I was saying, which is not always the case with poetry. And so I kind of had to put that way of thinking and writing in the background. So it was difficult. It wasn't like how I enjoy writing.
1: Mm-hmm.
0: but writing the sort of memoirish chapters was also very cathartic. So it was a good thing.
1: And at the very end, you have a line from John Barlow that I really liked.
0: Yeah.
1: Let the words be yours. I'm done with mine.
0: Mm-hmm. Yeah. Sadly, John Perry Barlow passed away this last year, and I was at an event where he was, and I told him about the book, and he studied history a lot. And when I told him about this, he said, oh, send me copies. So I did. And he died about 4 months later, so I don't know if he ever read the book, but that was a line from Cassidy from The Grateful Dead that he wrote. And I felt like when I finished the book, that line kind of summed up how I felt about this topic. This is what I could give to the world, and that now it's like, okay, I'm not just holding this in as my own problem. Now I want other people to contribute to the conversation and really talk about this.
1: Mm-hmm. Yeah, I love that line as well, and it was a beautiful way to end and to mark the end.
0: Thank you.
1: So, yeah. Thank you so much for talking with me.
0: Thank you. I really appreciate it. This is also new. I just did my first interview yesterday, and it's sort of scary, but you made it very comfortable.
1: That's my job.
0: You know, it's kind of funny. When I was first going to college in 1970, I wanted to go to Goddard College because I just felt like it was speaking to me, you know, and my mother was like, no, you have to go to a regular college and all that. So I thought it was quite karmically interesting that the first interview that was confirmed was from Goddard.
1: Mm, that's wonderful.
0: Yeah.
1: Again, thank you so much for being my guest.
0: Thank you.
1: And
0: have a great day.
1: You too. Bye-bye.
0: Bye.

And that was Leah Steinberg, D. Leah Steinberg. She's the author of Raised in the Shadow of the Bomb, Children of the Manhattan Project.

And that's it for this Magical Mystery Tour. Thank you so much for listening. If you missed any of the show or would like to hear it again, you can find this and all Magical Mystery Tour shows at soundcloud.com/WGDR. And until next time, take good care of yourselves and each other.

0: then charged with a felony. Prosecutors in Washington also dropped charges against three others who were similarly accused of damaging the pool. President Trump, in response, blasted the U.S. attorney, Jeanine Pirro, who said the damage to the reflecting pool was ultimately due to poor construction and not to vandalism, as Trump had claimed for months. In her filing, Pirro blamed the Department of Interior, DOI, for failing to provide accurate documentation on the case before her office wrote the indictment. Pirro said her office had received new information showing the damage was, quote, the result of a botched installation and not vandalism as initially represented by DOI, unquote. Pirro also blamed Trump over his demands to finish the pool's renovation by the 250th anniversary of the Declaration of Independence on July 4th. She said the rush to complete the project led to hasty and botched work that was not remediated before the project was finished and the fencing removed. Given all this newly discovered information, it's difficult to attribute the widespread damage to the reflecting pool to vandalism, unquote. The filing contradicted Pirro's initial claim that there was tremendous evidence of vandalism. Meanwhile, CNN spoke to sources who said Trump was furious and considering removing Pirro as U.S. attorney. Trump met with Pirro at the White House Monday. He spoke from the Oval Office.
1: Yeah, that was the one mistake with the reflecting pond. They hadn't put up the cameras yet. They had enough up because you see what's happening. But if they would have had them up, we would have had a lot of, it would have been a lot easier. And I was disappointed with Jeanine Pirro, really disappointed with Jeanine Pirro. She folded like an umbrella, and people get away with things, and it's a disgrace.
0: More, we go to Washington, D.C., where we're joined by Norm Eisen, co-founder and executive chair of Democracy Defenders Fund, one of Davy Hearn's attorneys. He was White House special counsel for ethics and government reform in the Obama administration, considered Obama's ethics advisor. Welcome back to Democracy Now! Norm, we last had you on when Davy was charged. Now the charges have been dropped. I want to talk about both Davy Hearn and Blanche. Blanche now signing this statement that some say is actually not worth too much, that Trump could re-sign an executive order almost immediately around getting rid of the $1.8 million slush fund and the whole question of Trump being audited retroactively. His tax returns, his children's, and his businesses. Why don't you start there?
2: Well, Amy, at Democracy Defenders Fund, we represent 35 former federal judges appointed by presidents of both parties who filed in the federal district court in Florida, Judge Williams, that oversaw the underlying dispute that gave rise to the slush fund and the associated purported releases for Donald Trump and his family. The judges made the point that there's no case or controversy. It's not a real dispute between Donald Trump and the federal government. And under the Constitution, you have to have a dispute in order to have a slush fund or in order to have these kinds of releases. The judge, in response to our papers, found that there was no legal basis for this, ordered that you can't even refer to these documents, including the one Blanche signed, as settlements, and we're continuing to litigate that. So we have profound concerns about the whole mess. We're going to keep going in court. It just is not right to take this $1.8 billion to try to take it away from the American people. And then the additional documents filed by Mr. Blanche with the Senate don't really materially change the fundamental illegality of the whole thing.
3: Well, what about this whole issue that what has survived is this retroactive immunity for Trump and his sons and the Trump Organization on any tax charges or investigations?
2: Releases, supposed releases, can't be valid if there was never an underlying claim or controversy, a constitutional basis to start the case. It's just a giveaway to the president. It's a shock that our Department of Justice would engage in that behavior. These documents that Mr. Blanche filed with the Senate don't really change that. And we're going to keep on going in court to make sure that this is never acted upon. I think if Donald Trump ever tried to use that to say, hey, I got a release, courts could throw it out. They could refuse to recognize it. The whole thing is an example, one of the worst examples of the corruption of the Trump administration.
3: And could you talk in general about the role of Todd Blanche since he was named Attorney General?
2: Well, it's been profoundly concerning. There have been a series of offenses against the rule of law, miscarriages of justice. And we saw that with the wrongful prosecutions of Tish James, of Jim Comey, David Huerta, the labor leader in California. I was part of that defense team. That case was just thrown out. He was prosecuted for peacefully protesting. They had to drop that case. And that, of course, brings us to the case of Mr. Hearn. Of all of the things that we can say about the Department of Justice, the single worst thing that it has done under Todd Blanche's leadership is go after innocent people. That's the opposite of justice. Should be called the Department of Injustice.
0: So what happens with Davy Hearn now? And can other charges be brought? And do you think U.S. Attorney Pirro is out?
2: Well, the latest reporting after yesterday's meeting was that she had not offered her resignation. Her resignation had not been requested at that meeting. We'll see if that turns out to be the case. Look, Davy Hearn was innocent. We've said so from the very beginning of this case. The Department of Justice knew he was innocent. We started filing a series of motions the day after the arraignment. We filed one with before and after pictures based on the government's own evidence showing that the reflecting pool was unchanged after Mr. Hearn touched it. It was the same before as it was after. So it's appropriate that the Department of Justice has requested the court to drop the charges. I think it would be pretty tough, also terribly wrong, to charge Mr. Hearn again after the admissions that the Department of Justice has made in their filing at the end of last week that they can't establish proof beyond a reasonable doubt, that they don't have evidence that the damage that they claimed actually happened, that the cause of the damage to the reflecting pool was a botched and rushed renovation.
0: And let's remember this botched renovation was as a result of a no-bid contract given to a friend of President Trump. Norm Eisen, we're going to leave it there. Co-founder and executive chair of Democracy Defenders Fund, one of Davy Hearn's attorneys, was White House Special Counsel for Ethics and Government Reform in the Obama administration. Coming up, Emmett Till would have turned 85 on July 25th. What if Emmett Till lived? We'll speak with cultural historian Sarah Elizabeth Lewis. Stay with us.

0: Sweet Honey in the Rock, down by the riverside, performing at our Firehouse studio years ago. This is Democracy Now!, democracynow.org. I'm Amy Goodman in New York with Juan Gonzalez in Chicago. What if Emmett Till had lived? What if he'd safely boarded the train back home to Chicago, more than 70 years after the kidnapping, torture, and lynching of 14-year-old Emmett Till in Mississippi, a major new photography exhibit and companion book ask those questions by imagining not only the life young Emmett lost, but the decades he was denied. This is the exhibit's curator, Sarah Elizabeth Lewis.
1: What if Emmett Till lived? What if he had returned home still a child, alive and free? What would that life have required of us all? These questions invite a reckoning with the past and a probing investigation of the current state of American life. This exhibition, this publication, and the invitation together offer a collective arena to consider how freedom has been secured on American ground. It is a creative monument to Emmett Till's unlived life. It lets us picture what could have come, what should have come. It lets us imagine it, what it wrought, and what it signals about the work that remains.
0: If Emmett Till had lived, he would have turned 85 years old on July 25th, the day the Illinois Governor J.B. Pritzker has declared Emmett Till Day. But Till was murdered at the age of 14 on August 28, 1955, dragged from his great uncle's home in Money, Mississippi by two white men for allegedly whistling at a white woman. They beat, tortured, and shot Till, tied a heavy cotton gin fan to him with barbed wire, threw his body into the Tallahatchie River. His body was discovered several days later. Mamie Till Mobley, Emmett Till's mother, had his body returned to Chicago for burial. She insisted on an open casket so the world could see the brutality of bigotry and racism. Jet Magazine and other publications carried photos of Emmett Till's beaten, distended face in his coffin, shocking the world and galvanizing the civil rights movement. Speaking to Democracy Now! In 2000, Mamie Till Mobley reflected on the painful moment she learned about her son's murder.
2: We knew that Emmett was dead. Our first action, we couldn't take time to cry. As I announced to the family what was happening, of course there were screams. People were hitting the floor and that hysteria was setting in. And I remember standing, announcing that we don't have time to cry now. We've got to do something. I don't know what to do, and you've got to help me come to make some decisions.
0: The voice of Mamie Till Mobley on Democracy Now! A quarter of a century ago. To see the whole interview, you can go to democracynow.org. The new exhibit, If Emmett Till Lived, Freedom on American Ground, opens September 10th at the Museum of Contemporary Photography at Columbia College, Chicago. Drawing from the museum's permanent collection, it invites visitors to imagine the decades Emmett Till never lived, the neighborhoods he might have walked, the civil rights struggles he might have witnessed, the family he might have built, the ordinary moments of joy he never had the chance to experience. It comes as the Trump administration's escalated attacks on DEI, diversity, equity, and inclusion, move to censor how U.S. history is taught and presented in targeted museums and cultural institutions over installations and programs reckoning with racism and the nation's past. For more, we're joined by Sarah Elizabeth Lewis, cultural historian who collaborated with Emmett Till's cousin, Reverend Wheeler Parker Jr., the last living witness to see Emmett, to curate the exhibition and the accompanying standalone publication, the book, If Emmett Till Lived, A Creative Monument. Professor Lewis is founder of the Vision and Justice Initiative and currently the John L. Loeb Associate Professor of Humanities and Associate Professor of African American Studies at Harvard University. Welcome to Democracy Now! It's great to have you with us.
3: It's an honor to be with you. Thank you.
0: What a journey you have been on and you're taking us all on. You have just returned from being with Emmett's cousin, one of the last people, except for his murderers, to see him alive. You went to Mississippi, you came back to Chicago. Can you talk about this journey and what inspired this remarkable book that's going to come out soon, If Emmett Till Lived?
3: Yes. Again, it's an honor to be with you and to know that Mamie Till Mobley also spoke with you, who inspired this entire journey for me. Have we made good on the sacrifice of Emmett Till's life? This is a question I asked myself when I went to Mississippi and saw for myself the evidence of the resistance to honoring his life even 70 years later. The bullet shot marker at the Tallahatchie River site, Grable Landing, for example, being one. And I asked myself, what more could I do? We all have a role to play, and asked myself if we need new ways to see anew, to see his life anew. This exhibition was inspired by Mamie Till Mobley's prophetic act. She challenged us to understand the power of witnessing in American democracy. She said, as you know, let the world see what they've done to my son. In that moment, she was living out an idea that so many before her understood, Frederick Douglass, W.B. Du Bois, that we would need the power of the image to understand the unspeakable in American democracy. But the question I asked myself is, what's required today? Have we seen so many images of injustice that we might be numb to it? And so through the extraordinary collection at the Museum of Contemporary Photography, found an arena, a way to invite people in to understand his humanity, all of our humanity, and resulted in this exhibition that opens in September. It's culled from the collection approximately 70 photographers deliberately to rhyme with the nearly 70 years that have passed, and really is joining so many others in this moment, from the National Trust that is doing extraordinary work to renovate Roberts Temple, to the state of Illinois, where Governor Pritzker announced that we would have an Emmett Till Day, to really ask this question, if Emmett Till lived, what would that life have looked like for us all?
0: Right.
3: And so it brings everyone in to this conversation.
4: And Sarah Lewis, I wanted to ask you, you mentioned the bulletproof marker at Grable Landing in Mississippi. I'm not sure that most of our audience is aware of its history. Could you talk about that and the resistance to it?
3: Yes, thank you. The Emmett Till Interpretive Center began to honor the site where his body is thought to have been brought out of the Tallahatchie River in 2008. That first marker was shot defaced with acid and thrown into the Tallahatchie River shortly after it was erected, 35 days, I believe, after it was erected. The second marker was shot 317 times, and the third marker had the same fate. One of the markers is in the Smithsonian today. The fourth marker, which was erected recently, is deliberately bulletproof, weighs 500 pounds, and is fronted with abrasion-resistant acrylic to protect it from these acts of violence. When I saw the reporting on this in 2019, it was because a group of students at University of Mississippi had proudly displayed themselves having shot the marker on their social media page, and I was stunned. I needed to see for myself the site, the context, to understand the act itself. Was it a highway shooting? How premeditated was this? And saw that that road to Grable Landing makes you pay for every inch. You have to know where you're going. The gravel on the ground forced my car to slow down to such a speed that you would have to be conscious of where you were. This is a sacred site. What does it mean that over 70 years later, we still cannot let his body rest? The bullet shots on each marker, to me, indicate a symbol of why bravery is required in American democracy today. The acts of resistance give you a sense of the urgency to understand the significance of Governor Pritzker's act, of the Roberts Temple renovation, of the decision and the announcement by President Joe Biden in 2023 that there would be a tri-site monument to Mamie Till Mobley and Emmett Till. Unless you understand the resistance, the bulletproof marker being, I think, the most vivid one, you don't understand the significance of these acts, of these monuments, of these markers.
4: So and I'm wondering if you could put this in context of today. Last year, CBS ran a piece titled National Monument Honoring Emmett Till at Risk of Removal Due to Trump's Anti-DEI Initiatives and Budget Cuts. Your response?
3: Well, I don't believe that the Smithsonian ever removed anything, from what I understand. But what it does indicate, what this cultural moment indicates, is the significance of markers and monuments for American democracy. One of the hidden forces in American democracy is the power of culture, right? This is, we really today asking ourselves, what does truth and reconciliation require? It requires witnessing. Again, this is what Mamie Till Mobley was so prophetic in understanding. It requires that we actually see our history. And if we ignore the role that museums play, that displays play, that markers and symbols and monuments play, we're missing how we've actually constructed and assembled our democracy. We also are in need of a new assembly today in American democracy, and that's being constituted by lawyers like Brian Stevenson and Sherrilyn Ifill, who understand the importance of culture for justice today. Brian Stevenson creating the legacy sites in Montgomery to honor the over 4,000 lynched men, women, and children whose lives have not been acknowledged or honored, and dedicated his non-existent free time to creating a memorial complex. Sherrilyn Ifill, with her new 14th Amendment Center, is seeing culture as a pillar for democracy. Why? Because art really is one of the critical modes of creating an appeal to the moral imagination. What do you do in the face of unjust law? You have to appeal to the conscience, and the power of the artist is to do precisely that. We see this with Gordon Parks. You see this with Lewis Hine, whose work transformed labor movements. You see this with so many of the artists who are also in the exhibition itself.
0: And I want to talk about that exhibition and the book. You have Lonnie Bunch, What If Emmett Till Lived, quoting from Mamie Till Mobley after a moving, hours-long conversation with her. He said she had carried the burden of Emmett's memory for nearly 50 years, and it was time historians like myself share that burden. She ended our conversation by saying that to her, Emmett was crucified on the cross of racial hatred and injustice. Lonnie Bunch, head now of the Smithsonian, under so much enormous pressure. I want to go to the cover of this book, this astounding cover, If Emmett Till Lived. Tell us about the photograph and overall the photographs you chose.
3: Thank you. Well, this, I'm not afraid to say, was inspired by what I could only describe as divination. I went through 18,000 photographs in the museum's collection and asked myself, what would Emmett Till want for the unfurling of his life? And then asked a set of individuals, including Lonnie Bunch, Ava DuVernay, many others, Alicia Garza, founded the Black Lives Matter movement, to select images as well to walk alongside Reverend Wheeler Parker and Mamie Till Mobley. But this photograph by Stephen Mark, that's on the cover, taken in 1988, struck me as an emblem for the entire project. It is not constructed. It is a real-life event that he witnessed on a beach in Chicago, the father tossing his young boy up in the air. And he saw it, and he asked, he had one frame left in his camera, film, of course, and if he could do it again, and he did, and he captured the exact moment he wanted. I asked myself as I looked at it, which one is Emmett Till? It could be, of course, the young boy suspended, secure, almost impossibly confident in that state of this ascent. But it should also be able to be the father. He should also be able to see Emmett Till as that father. And it prompted me to think of The Life Denied. That Tilted Horizon line, I think, speaks to the work we need to do to write our foundation and secure American ground so that all are secure on it. Stephen Mark, this extraordinary photographer, is one of many in the show. He happens to be a relative of Dr. Carla Hayden, the Librarian of Congress. But this photograph becomes an emblem for the central question, what if Emmett Till lived? And speaks to, I think, the work we need to tilt that horizon line, to straighten our ground.
0: You'll be, you were on Friday with Reverend Wheeler Parker Jr., yes. Emmett's cousin, next door neighbor, went with him to Money, Mississippi, was with him the night the white men, the mob came and ultimately lynched him, and he ended up in the bottom of the Tallahatchie River. You were at Mamie Till Mobley and Emmett Till's grave. Describe mm-hmm. that journey.
3: Mm-hmm. If every American took the journey that Emmett Till walked to go to Mississippi and that his body went through to meet his end, we would have the truth and reconciliation we need in this democracy. It has been a profound time. What an honor to be able to co-curate the show with Reverend Wheeler Parker, who has such an extraordinarily open heart, has seen the worst, has forgiven all. It has been really unspeakable. We recently went to Mississippi on what is his final journey to the ground where Emmett Till was last free and then died. We went to every site pertaining to that, his time there. Thankfully, we did photograph and film it because it's impossible to describe, so hopefully you'll be able to see here, for example, an image of us at the barn, the site that is now in the hands of the Emmett Till Interpretive Center. It was the first time that he had met the owner of the barn, who held it for over 30 years, and the first time that they met. And you can see in my face the tension and the nervousness about that meeting. It is the equivalent, this barn, of if you were to make an analogy to the Holocaust, the oven, in effect. This is our symbol, right? And there, Emmett Till was tortured and lynched. Willie Reed heard those sounds. What was it like for Reverend Parker, I have to wonder? He described it to me, but we'll never fully know. He thought of what his best friend was going through, but he also describes this fundamental fact that Emmett Till did not end in the casket. His life lived on with all that came in its wake. So he has an understanding of the sort of redemption that did transpire for the country, but it was painful to watch him there. It was inspiring to see in Chicago and in Mississippi too how his testimony inspires. You know, when you're in his presence and you hear him think through the journey of the 70 years that have happened since, when you hear him describe that he was sent out on the first thing smoking, as he says, back to Chicago after Emmett Till was kidnapped, you realize that Emmett Till, you know, is so many of us. Emmett Till, it could have been Reverend Parker. He knows that. He lives with that survivor's guilt, as he describes it, and has turned the intensity of that heat into light to illuminate what we need to understand about ourselves in this democracy.
0: If Emmett Till Lived is the new book and the photo exhibition at Columbia College that opens on September 10th, and that date that he died, August 28th, also the date most people don't realize, that Dr. Martin Luther King held that rally on the Mall, If I Have a Dream, August 28th, 1963. It was 8 years later. Mamie Till Mobley saying she wanted that casket open for the wake and the funeral, for the world to see the ravages of racism, the brutality of bigotry. Sarah Elizabeth Lewis, thank you so much for being with us. Cultural historian who collaborated with Emmett's cousin, Reverend Wheeler Parker Jr., the last living witness to see Emmett. They've curated the forthcoming exhibition at Museum of Contemporary Photography at Columbia College Chicago, opening September 10th. The exhibit titled, and the new book titled, If Emmett Till Lived. We will cover all that transpires coming up, and I look forward to being with you, Professor Lewis, on August 11th in Edinburgh, along with Brian Stevenson and Ken Burns and Nikki Benedetti and Wynton Marsalis for an amazing event talking about all these issues and more. Coming up, the life and legacy of the late historian and activist, Johanna Fernandez. Juan Gonzalez remembers. Stay with us.

0: Galante, performed by Linda Segarra and Hooray for the Riff Raff at Democracy Now!'s 30th anniversary in Riverside Church in March. This is Democracy Now!, democracynow.org. I'm Amy Goodman with Juan Gonzalez as we turn to the life and legacy of the Dominican-American historian, activist, prison abolitionist, Dr. Johanna Fernandez. She died July 30th after a years-long battle with cancer. She was 55 years old. As a professor of history at Brew College and the CUNY Graduate Center, Fernandez was a leading scholar of the Young Lords, the radical 1960s civil rights group founded here in New York and modeled on the Black Panthers, also founded in Chicago. Juan Gonzalez helped to found the one here in New York. Professor Fernandez published the award-winning book, The Young Lords, A Radical History, in 2019. In 2015, she curated the exhibition Presente, The Young Lords in New York. Fernandez also created the Latinx Freedom Movement Archive and Exhibition Project alongside the historian Felipe Hinojosa. The exhibition is currently on view at The Shed in New York City, as well as in Chicago and Los Angeles. Iterations will also be presented in Houston and D.C. A statement by exhibit organizers, including Fernandez, said, quote, as scholars of U.S. history, we're deeply concerned about the widespread lack of knowledge about American history, particularly regarding the origins of Latinos in the country and their contributions to the expansion of American democracy. Closing the knowledge gap about Latino history through public education is central to our work, they said. This is Professor Fernandez speaking on Democracy Now! In 2015 about the Young Lords.
1: What we see is that the movements of the 1960s, what is known as the New Left and the Black Power movement, transformed the relationship between people of color and white people, challenged U.S. foreign policy, but also transformed our understanding of gender and sexuality. And those were the issues that the Young Lords were concerned with. The Young Lords are important because, in my opinion, from my research, they are the single group in the New Left that was most effective and most active, even though we know very little about them.
0: That was Dr. Johanna Fernandez in Democracy Now! Years ago. In 2020, Congress passed legislation to build a National Museum of the American Latino. A temporary exhibit was opened by the museum at the Smithsonian's National Museum of American History in 2022 called Presente, A Latino History of the United States. Backlash to the exhibit led the Smithsonian to halt plans for a future exhibit on the Latino civil rights movement that was in development by Johanna Fernandez. In 2023, I asked her about the exhibit and the significance of the backlash.
1: What's important is that it establishes the question, who are Latinos? How did they get here? And what's their relationship to their communities and to the nation and the world? Well, I think we have to look at this conflict in the broader history of the last 10 years, when conservatives have launched a calculated and broad sweeping campaign to essentially eliminate the teaching of Black American history, Latino history, ethnic studies, women's history, and LGBTQ plus history in the schools. And now what we see is that through this witch hunt, and by smearing historians and curators as Marxists, these conservatives are using fear to essentially push through their agenda. And now, again, this has reached a federal museum, and not just any federal museum, but the largest network of museums in the world, which is known as the Smithsonian. In many ways, this sounds and looks like a repeat of the Red Scare or previous moments of repression in the United States.
0: That was historian, professor, and activist Johanna Fernandez on Democracy Now! In 2023. Juan Gonzalez, you knew Johanna for so many years. She died just last week at the age of 55. Talk about her significance.
2: Yes, Amy. Well, Johanna was, as you mentioned, a consummate historian, a committed activist, abolitionist, and fighter for social justice, and also a warm and generous human being. She did more than any other scholar of the past half century to chronicle and preserve the legacy of the young lords, to document and analyze the lasting impact the Lords had on movements of Puerto Ricans and other Latinos for self-determination, for civil rights, and for revolutionary change. I met her more than 25 years ago when she was a graduate student at Columbia University, and I was speaking there to some students. And over the years, she contacted me on many occasions, interviewed me, and practically all of the young Lords did enormous archival research to produce her book, which, by the way, won one of the top prizes of the Organization of American History, the prestigious Frederick Jackson Turner Award for a history book. But she was also an activist. She did a lot of work in support of Mumia Abu-Jamal, produced a film, Justice on Trial, about Mumia's case. And of course, as you mentioned, organized the Latinx Freedom Movement Conference, which brought together scores of former 60s and 70s activists of the Chicano, Puerto Rican, Dominican, Cuban revolutionary movements in New York just in April. That was the last time I saw her, was in April at that conference. And even then, as she was battling cancer, she still found time to finish the work of that conference and to do all the oral histories of all of the activists. She was an amazing person with enormous energy and spirit, and we are all better people for having known her, but obviously all feeling very much her loss, the loss of her at this time.
0: Well, Juan, we're going to end with the words of Professor Johanna Fernandez as she long talked about the case of Mumia Abu-Jamal, talking about his lack of a fair trial, the politicization of his case. This is Johanna Fernandez speaking about Mumia Abu-Jamal in 2018.
1: Philadelphia is the city that imprisons the majority of Black and Brown youth. This is the city that has also imprisoned and attempted to silence the most important political prisoner in the history of the United States, essentially the Nelson Mandela of our time. So if there's a victory in this case, in the case of a man who's been demonized for essentially illuminating the truth about Black oppression, about the predations of capitalism and imperialism, a man who is mild-mannered but is unwilling to compromise with justice, this is the reason why he's been demonized by the police.
0: Those were the words of Professor Johanna Fernandez. She was a professor at Baruch College. She died last week at the age of 55, continuing to champion the case of Mumia Abu-Jamal, who remains in prison after 44 years. To see all our interviews with Johanna Fernandez and Mumia Abu-Jamal and beyond, go to democracynow.org. That does it for our show. Again, I'll be in Edinburgh on August 11th at the Edinburgh
3: this
0: Festival.
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2: A boy born in Joplin, Missouri, was fascinated by anything with wheels and a motor. 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
3: 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I'm Alex Wise.

0: What we're seeing right now is a real-time, quite rapid change in the way that American education works. We're really at a critical moment where the long-held dream of many conservatives to diminish the role of public schools in favor of privately run educational systems is becoming a reality.
1: If you're a parent trying to decide where your child should go to school, you'd prefer to have a choice, right? After all, everyone likes to have options. But the appealing rhetoric of school choice is being used by the right wing to undermine and underfund public schools while allocating public subsidies to wealthy families. Today on SeaChange Radio, we're talking about school vouchers. Currently, 18 states have a universal private school choice program, and more are likely on the way. But the expansion of the school voucher system has been made with minimal oversight and has led to waste, fraud, and abuse. The cost to public education is tremendous, as public revenue that would otherwise support public schools, which still educate roughly 90% of American students, is redirected to private, religious, and largely unregulated institutions. Our guest this week is ProPublica reporter Jennifer Smith Richards, who's here to tell us what she's learned about the damaging effects of school vouchers across the country. We look at the history of the concept in the U.S., examine issues of abuse and discrimination in Arkansas and Florida, and discuss the very powerful messaging tool embedded in the term school choice.

0: I'm joined now on Sea Change Radio by Jennifer Smith Richards. She's a reporter for ProPublica based in the Midwest. Jennifer, welcome to Sea Change Radio.
1: Hi, Alex. Thanks for having me.
0: So I wanted to have you on for something that's more of a social justice issue than sustainability, but you and your colleagues at ProPublica, in conjunction with the Arkansas Times, the Mountain State Spotlight, and the Assembly, produced a piece of investigative journalism about school vouchers. It's entitled Barns, Go-Karts, and Strip Malls, the Wild West of Private Schools That Collect Taxpayer Dollars. So before we dive into the meat and bones of this piece, why don't we take a step back and if you can give us a brief snapshot of the school voucher system that has evolved over the last decade or so in this country.
1: So vouchers go back decades, right? That's not a new concept. But just for context, the part that's new is universal access to vouchers and voucher-like programs. So I'm going to take you back to 2021.
0: These go back to the 60s, where these vouchers were known as segregation academies in the South.
1: You're absolutely right. Like there is a long history of privatization that, you know, some people did use as a mechanism to continue segregating schools. But this modern kind of evolution in vouchers really dates back to 2021, when the state of West Virginia decided to pass a law that eventually resulted in any student in the state, regardless of their family income, you know, regardless of any restriction, could use public funding to attend a private school or to homeschool. So since that happened in West Virginia, it has been a model for other states and has really picked up steam. And a number of states in the past few years have adopted what we call universal private school choice, which means, again, anybody in the state, even if they're already in a private school, even if they have high family income, can use public money, tax dollars, to attend a private school and pay tuition. So that's the backdrop. We've had this accelerating environment where there are more opportunities for private schools to tap into public money or for parents to spend money directly to private schools. And there has been a response to that. And that's sort of where our reporting takes us, is the response from the private school market.
0: It seems to me that there's two tracks that these pro-school voucher people are following, that we could kind of divide them a little bit. There's ones who seem to have an idea that private schools should be available to all people, and it seems like they have approaching this as a in good faith solution. But then there's also a more pernicious side of it, which you expose in your reporting. Is that a fair characterization, or do you think all of these school voucher systems are a disaster? I mean, ultimately, they undermine public education regardless, but it seems like there's two different kind of schools of thought with this school voucher program.
1: People see this different ways. So those who advocate for what they're calling private school choice, right, or school choice generally, what they say is parents should have the educational freedom. They couch it in terms of freedom. They should have choice. It's their tax dollars. It's our tax dollars. You should be able to spend it wherever you think your child is going to be served the best, whether that's public school or private school or micro school or an online school or homeschool. Right. So it's been very much framed as a matter of freedom for people who are advocating for public funding for private schools. But to your point, there is a very clear impact on public schools, right? The fewer students you have choosing public schools, the smaller the resources to maintain that school. And one thing to keep in mind is that even though there may be students leaving, that doesn't mean that a public school can start offering fewer services. They can't. It doesn't always lead to, for example, needing fewer staff members. It doesn't always lead to being able to close a school building. So it becomes more expensive for the public school to continue to operate as more students make private option choices. People see this in very different ways, and both are presented pretty clearly and pretty effectively.
0: So from a public school perspective, it's kind of a self-fulfilling prophecy from the critics of public schools. They can gut the services, they can have to close under-enrolled schools and say, and then point to it, see, public schools are failing our children. There has to be a better way.
1: Yeah. There are a number of us at ProPublica right now exploring what the impacts are of privatization on public schools, and that's sort of going to be a future wave of more dedicated reporting. But I can tell you that in our reporting so far, public schools have been very clear that they can draw a direct line of impact from people choosing private or homeschool for their children and the financial distress that they are in as they try to continue to operate the district as they had before.
0: So let's dive into some of the examples that you and your colleagues give in your piece. Why don't we start in Arkansas? This is kind of ground zero for this expansion of the school voucher program, isn't it?
1: It is. So Arkansas is one of the states that adopted what would become a universal school choice program back in 2023. And in response, what we've seen in Arkansas is that private schools have proliferated there. We sort of look at Arkansas as an example of what's happening in a number of other states. The state made public money available for private schools. And in response, what you have is a lot of brand new private schools opening. One of the private schools that we highlighted in Arkansas was a school that served students who have disabilities. It's just outside the city limits of Jonesboro. And it's called the Delta Institute for the Developing Brain. It was started by a woman who was an occupational therapist by trade, but felt that she could serve students who had a whole range of different needs. And obviously, if you've read the story, you know that terrible things end up happening in this school that for many people view it as like popped up out of nowhere. This school popped up out of nowhere along a country road in an old house and then caused harm to children who went there. The reason that we highlight this particular school, number one, it was new. And two, it subsists largely on tuition payments that come from the voucher-like program in Arkansas. So many of the parents who had children attending the school were using public funding to attend.
0: And while we're talking about the disabilities issue, there are some schools that will not accept children with disabilities that are part of the publicly funded voucher program, which I found crazy. Like, how is that not a violation of the American Disabilities Act? I mean, can churches not have wheelchair accessibility? They have to, right?
1: This is a great question. And the short answer is no. So something to understand right away is that public schools are required by federal law to accept any student who lives in their jurisdiction, regardless of disability. They're required to serve those students with disabilities. They're required to provide the services those students need, even high need services. That requirement and that protection in the federal law does not exist once you go to a private school. So you go into a private school and you have a disability, that private school is not obligated to provide the services that you may have been getting or at least seeking in a public school. So the short answer to your question is no. These private schools and church schools, whatever type of non-public school, has no obligation to serve students with disabilities in any particular way.

0: This is Alex Wise on Sea Change Radio, and I'm speaking to Jennifer Smith Richards. She's a reporter at ProPublica. So, Jennifer, how much has the conservative-leaning Supreme Court and other right-leaning federal courts affected the rollout of the types of schools that you're reporting on?
1: Yeah, right now, the legal challenges that are happening are really occurring at a state level. So on a state-by-state basis, what we're seeing are lawsuits being filed that are challenging the

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1: Constitutional has really not played out recently in the Supreme Court. It really is very much right now a state-level issue.
2: And to be clear, these religious schools, or even any private school, can just claim that it aligns with their faith. There's kind of a workaround. They can't discriminate based on race, color, or national or ethnic origin, but they can definitely discriminate against LGBTQ+. You write, it's common, for example, for both new and established religious schools to refuse to admit or to expel students who say they're gay, who condone homosexuality, or whose parents are gay. One school noted on its website that it is, quote, permitted to discriminate on the basis of religion in accordance with our statement of faith. Many schools decline to enroll students with disabilities. An Alabama school that opened this past fall says it will expel students who have HIV, gonorrhea, or syphilis. So how do these schools thread the eye of the needle in terms of what civil protections we have on the books, both state and federally?
1: My colleagues and I spent a lot of time exploring this issue and actually reading through the handbooks and the requirements and the admissions terms for private schools all over the country to try to understand this better. And what we came to understand is that as a condition of accepting public dollars, many of these schools have agreed not to discriminate based on, as you said, race, ethnicity, national origin. But because many of these schools are religious schools, they retain the right to discriminate based on their religious beliefs. And as you read, some of them come right out and say, we will discriminate based on our religious beliefs as it pertains to sexuality.
2: Or the parent's sexuality, which is insane.
1: Exactly. So based on the parent's sexuality, based on someone's health status and the perceived method by which they may have attained that health status.
2: Do they blood test these students for gonorrhea and HIV?
1: I can't say for sure what the intent is of that particular school that we highlighted. I think that the types of diseases that and conditions that are being named are sometimes associated with sexual transmission. And I think it's a way to convey your religious beliefs about sex before marriage. And I suspect that the parents who are reading those admissions requirements understand the type of student that this school is seeking.
2: And let's turn to Florida. There's a fascinating story that you uncover with a woman named Lisa Helton, who had a very nefarious past, changed her name, and well, I'll let you tell the story.
1: Yeah, so I'm going to tell you first why we are even looking at Florida. So this is part of a story that's explaining how quickly private schools have cropped up, often in response to the availability of public money and the relative ease with which people can open them. So that takes us to Florida, where we have a woman who has opened a private school named Lisa Helton. And my colleagues and I, in backgrounding private schools, realized that Lisa Helton is the same person as Lisa Ham, who, if you were around Ohio in the mid-2000s, was the leader of a charter school in Cincinnati that ran into immense trouble related to spending public money. So there were a number of audits that had occurred that found that Lisa Ham at the time and her treasurer at the school had spent money on lavish trips and concerts and box seats, and the list goes on and on. She says, she was doing this as a reward system for her staff and students in this inner city school. That's the backdrop. She eventually is indicted for misspending public money and comes to an agreement, serves probation. But ultimately, she is stripped of her license in Ohio and told she can't run a school in Ohio anymore.

0: she moves to Florida. And when she's in Florida, she takes the name of a relative and then kind of parlays her skill into a brand new private school that she opens there. So she opens a school, you know, quite easily in Florida. Florida's aware that she has been stripped of her license in Ohio for misspending public money. She does end up getting a license in Florida, an educator license in Florida, opening the school, running the school. And then Florida has this mechanism for schools to use public funding, to apply for public funding. And she does that and now receives public money to educate homeschoolers in the state of Florida under their voucher-like program.
1: What's the difference between charter schools and these private schools that receive public monies through the voucher program? Does it vary on a state-by-state basis, or is the definition fairly clear?
0: The rules for accountability certainly vary from state to state, but broadly, we have the same understanding across the country. Charter schools are public schools. Just by definition, they can be privately operated, but the operations of the school itself are generally considered public, meaning there are public school board meetings, access to public records. The business of the school is done in public.
1: And they're free, right? For students.
0: Correct. They cannot charge tuition. Just by definition, as a public school, they cannot charge tuition. Private schools are, in every sense of the word, private. Even ones that accept public funding in some way or allow parents to pay tuition with public tax dollars, private schools still are, they are privately operated and they operate in private. Meaning you cannot go to a private school and file a public records request. You have no right to public records there. The operations and finances of the school are private. There's no public board meeting to go to. You have no real mechanism as a member of the public to understand who's working at a private school, how much money they're making, how the money is being spent, what they're teaching.
1: What kind of qualifications the teachers have, what kind of credentials they have, or also the testing. There's no standards for them in terms of being able to prove that their students' reading comprehension is improving over a year-to-year basis or anything like that, correct?
0: That's generally true, although I'd point out that as a requirement of accepting public money in some states, there is a testing requirement. Now, do we get the level of detail in terms of student performance and test scores and accountability that you would in a public school? No. So there are some states that will publish some test score information in the aggregate, you know, by school or group of schools. So there's some insight once you start taking public money to some degree, but it is, you know, just a whisper of what we have come to expect to see in terms of public school performance.

0: This is Alex Wise on Sea Change Radio, and I'm speaking to ProPublica reporter Jennifer Smith Richards. So let's dive into the finances behind this, if we can use some examples from your reporting. We touched upon the opportunity cost to public schools by having private schools being publicly funded, but these vouchers generally do not cover full tuition. In most cases, it's just a fraction of a larger chunk, and so wealthier families are able to just basically get a public subsidy for sending their kids to school.
1: There are lots of private schools out there where the tuition far exceeds what's available through a voucher or voucher-like program. But it's also important to keep in mind that when we're talking about private schools, we're not just talking about those elite academies that may largely serve students from wealthy families. We're talking about this whole range of schools, some of which are operating, as we point out in the story, in barns or in addiction treatment centers, or, you know, they're nature schools that operate largely out of a park. We have found through our reporting that, you know, the number of small Christian schools that have opened that are, you know, opened by a church that previously could not have afforded, or their, you know, their students couldn't have afforded tuition, now have the financial means and the avenue to open up the school that they had always wanted to open. So we're seeing this range of what we even think of as private schools, from the very, very tiny, where the tuition costs probably are covered by the state's voucher program, all the way up to these elite academies that have been open for decades and have, you know, college tuition, like annual tuition.
0: But the vouchers are only covering a few thousand dollars of a, let's say, a $30,000, $40,000 annual tuition.
1: Exactly. So there are examples like that. But I just want to point out sort of the spectrum of what we're talking about. It's not just those particular types of private schools.
0: Maybe you could share with us how powerful the term school choice resonates with the public. When I've discussed this with people, it always seems to be a brilliant framing that has allowed this to flourish.
1: The concept of school choice is kind of hard to argue with.
0: Right.
1: Who doesn't want a choice? And what parent doesn't want to be empowered to decide what is best for their child? Like, who knows better than the parent? So it's really hard to disagree with the concept of school choice. I think that when you start drilling down into exactly what it is we're talking about in many of these states, there are things that give some people pause. When we're talking about school choice in some states, what we're really talking about is taking public dollars, tax dollars, and putting it toward private school tuition. So taking this public money in which accountability and oversight and regulation is not going to follow. In other words, it's all the public money without any of the oversight in many states.
0: So Jennifer, why is ProPublica covering this, and why should readers read it and be aware of this issue?
1: What we're seeing right now is a real-time, quite rapid change in the way that American education works. We're really at a critical moment where the long-held dream of many conservatives to diminish the role of public schools in favor of privately run educational systems is becoming a reality. So it's a critical moment to be watching how this rolls out and how this affects real people and students in schools. So that's why we're paying attention to it. It's critical right now. And there are a team of us who are doing this and writing about stories affecting students in American schools for the rest of the year. And so if your listeners are interested in this topic and want to follow along, they can go to ProPublica.org and actually sign up for a newsletter that will alert them when a new series story publishes, a new story in this series is published, so that they can follow along as we really dissect what's happening to American schools in real time.
0: And we'll link to your most recent piece on seachangeradio.com as well. Jennifer Smith Richards, thanks so much for being my guest on Sea Change Radio.
1: Thank you for having me.

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0: Yes, we have come a long way with women's rights, but there's still a long way to go. The way we raise both our daughters and our sons is crucial. Joanne Finkelstein, a Harvard-educated psychologist, has more than two decades' experience helping girls face toxic messages about beauty, sex, and femininity. Her book is Sexism and Sensibility, Raising Empowered, Resilient Girls in the Modern World. Joanne, thank you so much for taking the time to talk to me.
1: It's such a pleasure to be here.
0: Why is it important to discuss sexism with your children, both boys and girls?
1: Yeah, that's a really good question. I mean, for one, a lot of people think that sexism still is not a problem, or they diminish it. And so even if you have girls or even boys that can call out sexism, that have grown up in more progressive places and have progressive educations, often it's easier to call it out when it's happening to someone else. But when it's really subtle and really tiny psychological paper cuts that accumulate and become festering wounds of self-doubt. And so we can call it out for other people, but we can't always call it out when it's happening to us. We can't always identify it when it's happening to us. So if we are talking to girls and boys about sexism and what it looks like, they are going to be more likely to identify it before they internalize it. Because what we know is that sexism happens over a long period of time, and it chips away at girls' self-esteem and their sense of potential, their sense of who they can be in the world. So parents have this amazing opportunity to intervene.
0: I don't want to make this about the boys, because that happens a lot where it's women's issues and we wind up talking about the men. But the men do suffer because of sexism, don't they?
1: Absolutely. I mean, we hear much more about the effect of bias and stereotypes on girls than on boys, because girls are the ones who've been marginalized, who have less safety, autonomy, and opportunities. But boys absolutely suffer too, because of masculine stereotypes. Like, what I've come to understand is that we need to raise boys differently, not just to protect our daughters, but to protect our sons too. I'm a clinical psychologist, and my male patients struggle with so many of the same issues as my female ones: anxiety, self-esteem, friendships, romance, identity, depression. But unlike the girls and women who often disclose problems to close friends or family, a teenage boy or even a grown man is often confiding in me before anyone else, because deep and meaningful conversations among boys is rare, because it's not part of boy code. That's vulnerable, and that's quote unquote gay. They sort of have to pretend that they don't want connection as this kind of masculine ploy to find connection. So we all know the "I love ya" and then punching them in the arm saying "no homo" just to reassure anyone within earshot that they're not gay. So we want them building meaningful relationships. Patriarchy and sexism steal so much of what makes life purposeful for boys, which is basically connections to others, giving back, building a legacy made from more than money.
0: Do you think we're losing ground in the fight for gender equality?
1: I think there has been an enormous backlash since Me Too. And I try to give kids and give families hope, because that's how we know there's progress, right? Whenever there's progress, we know there's going to be backlash. And so, yeah, I think in a way we're losing ground because of this backlash. It's such a tricky thing. We know that women continue to be systematically underrepresented in decision-making processes that shape their societies and their lives. Modern democracy, medicine, the justice system, the nuclear family, they were all created by and for men, despite us women depending on them too. And there's a million other ways that women are underrepresented in things like life-saving things like car crash safety tests and healthcare research. But of course, there has been progress. Men don't legally own us anymore. As of 1993, in the United States, a husband can't legally rape his wife. Women can work, wear pants, play sports, have their own credit cards, bank accounts, and businesses. We've come a really long way, and we're better off than women in many other countries. The problem is, we're supposed to be grateful for what we do have rather than these sort of nagging ingrates who expect full equality. So the progress that we've made is used to shut down the work still to be done. And there's a lot to be done.
0: What is healthy entitlement?
1: Oh, yes, that's a great question. Being called entitled is usually a bad thing. It's something we say when we think someone expects too much. But over and over again, I see girls in my private practice who aren't entitled enough, who lack a healthy sense of entitlement. And so here's what I found when I dug into the research. Girls believe they deserve less than boys, period.
0: Just across the board.
1: Well, I don't know in everything, but yes, over and over, like studies are finding this. And one study looking at this phenomenon discovered that it starts as early as third grade. Okay, so this is kind of depressing, but when 4 to 9-year-olds were given the opportunity to negotiate with an adult for their favorite stickers, the older girls asked for fewer stickers than the boys when they negotiated with a male. This reflects the same gender gap in negotiation that we see in adults. And when women don't negotiate their first salary, and research shows they often don't if their boss is male, they lose approximately $500,000 during their careers. So we should be asking ourselves, what lessons are we teaching girls, unconsciously or directly, that lead them to believe that they deserve less, especially with regard to speaking up, respect, and money? And when it comes to speaking up, we interrupt them. Research shows girls and women are interrupted far more than boys and men. When it comes to respect, we teach them that being liked is more important than being respected. So what do girls do? They try to be agreeable, even when they don't feel that way. They prioritize other people's needs and comfort over their own. And what do we teach girls about money? Honestly, not much. We don't talk to girls about money nearly as much as we do with boys. And if that's not enough to convince you that the scales are tipped in favor of boys, listen to this. Research shows we pay boys shockingly more allowance for chores, and we save money for our son's college more than we do for our daughters. And that is how we implicitly tell girls money is a man's domain.
0: You were saying that the experiment with the stickers, they were from 4 to 9 years old. But in the book, you go over how even as infants, boys are treated differently than girls.
1: They are. I mean, there's a study, there's so many studies, but one study is when they asked moms who knew that they were carrying boys about them, they said that they were strong and vigorous. But when they asked moms who didn't know the sex of their babies, they described no such differences. And then there's all of these other studies that back it up, that show similar things. Like if they dressed babies in neutral clothing, you couldn't tell who was a boy or who was a girl. But if you told an adult in the research study, this is a boy, even if it was a girl, they would start treating them differently. They would call them big boy and strong kid, and they would give them stereotype toys. And so perceptions ruled even in the face of objective data. And it's also like how we interpret behavior. When girls cry, they're sad. When boys cry, we say they're angry. This is the foundation of sexism.
0: And even as a really progressive parent, we still hand this stuff down without examining it and looking at the consequences. I think that was one of the things that really got to me.
1: The whole point of sexism and sensibility, the whole reason I wrote it, is to help parents prepare girls for what they're going to encounter in the world so that they don't blame themselves when those psychological paper cuts accumulate. I want them to really understand that the culture is broken, they are not broken. So yes, it starts at home, because if they're really treated as whole and serious human beings at home, it will feel wrong when they're not treated that way out in the world, and they'll be more likely to stand up for themselves, to protect themselves when they need to. But like you were saying, even the most progressive adults aren't immune to biased thinking. Parents, for example, are 2.5 times more likely to ask Google, is my son gifted, than is my daughter gifted? And they're twice as likely to search, is my daughter overweight? Most of the time, it's not conscious. But the belief that boys should be smart and girls should be pretty runs really deep. It makes sense though, right? We've all grown up with these biases. We've all grown up in the same sexist culture, but it has such real ramifications that we can't ignore. And I can give you some examples of really unconscious stuff. So for example, just in our language, with girls, we tend to use emotion-focused words like love, sad, and excited. While with boys, the words are more achievement-oriented. Proud, win, best. But the thing is, we all know that understanding both your feelings and your goals is important for everyone, regardless of gender. We need to nurture all kids' ability to understand their feelings, which helps build strong relationships and nurture their sense of agency and ambition in the world, which helps build independence. Right? We all have those needs. And so splitting it up into this binary, it asks kids to cut off a whole part of their humanity.
0: That idea that the parents would Google, is my son gifted and is my daughter overweight, is so emblematic of the beauty culture, where from an early age, we keep emphasizing to girls how they look. How does the beauty culture help maintain the status quo?
1: Well, you're totally right. Parents are often shocked when they start paying attention by how much emphasis they are placing on their daughter's appearance and various body parts compared to their sons. So we want to focus instead on their character, creativity, and ideas, basically things that can't be applied in a mirror, because the rest of the world is going to be focusing so much on their looks and on beauty.

0: listening to Sprouts, Radio from the Grassroots, a weekly program bringing you local radio production of global interest. I'm Marianne Barasonic in Sarasota, Florida. I'm speaking with Joanne Finkelstein about her book, Sexism and Sensibility.
1: Beauty culture teaches girls that their most important asset is their appearance. And research shows literally across the world, that's what girls believe. And we know girls spend nearly double that of boys on their appearance. So you could say, like, while a boy is practicing his instrument or even his hand-eye coordination in video games, right? I can hear parents saying, my kid's not practicing his instrument, he's playing video games. Girls are busy trying to fix their so-called flaws. I'm using hyperbole because, of course, girls are amazing, but they do have to put so much mental, emotional, and financial energy toward their looks. And here's the problem with that. The more other people focus on their appearance, the more they start to view themselves from an outsider's perspective. They focus on how others perceive their appearance or their scent rather than how it feels for them to be in their own bodies. So in other words, they start to objectify themselves the way other people objectify them. And the big problem with this is this kind of what we call self-objectification can lead to habitual self-monitoring and shame and anxiety about their bodies, which puts them at risk for eating disorders, depression, and sexual dysfunction. But beyond the body, and this is important, beyond the body, it actually steals cognitive resources. Girls who self-objectify have more difficulty getting into flow state, which we need for performance and achievement. So even if you just compliment a girl, you might improve her mood, but you'll impair her mental capacity. It's worth wondering how often girls receive a body comment right before an important test or piano recital. So I like to tell parents to think twice before they tell their kid, you look cute, before she's walking out the door to go to school, because we want them to be at peak mental capacity. We don't want them focusing on their body.
0: And this is something that they've actually been able to measure in studies, right?
1: Yes, that's what research finds. I mean, there's a really cleverly named study out there called That Swimsuit Becomes You. And they basically had women and men in dressing rooms and asked them to try on a bathing suit. For women, it was a one-piece bathing suit. And then as a ruse, they said it was a consumer study. And as a ruse, they said, and for another department, they want people to take a math test. So we're just doing them a favor. Would you take this 15-minute math test? Meanwhile, they're sitting there in their bathing suits in front of a full-length mirror in a dressing room. And so they did. And the women some of the women were wearing bathing suits and some of the women were wearing sweaters. And the ones wearing bathing suits did worse on the tests than the ones wearing sweaters. And that was not true of the men. So as soon as you call attention to a girl's body, she can't think as well.
0: Wow. That's really mind-blowing to me, because we always tell girls that, oh, you look pretty, that looks nice on you, and maybe we should stop doing that.
1: I advocate for reducing it a lot. The last thing I want to do is ever shame a parent. Like, I never wanted to write a parenting book because I find so many of them shaming. So I was really careful to be like, we're all doing this. We all make mistakes. And telling your kid she looks great or whatever, it's not the end of the world. But there are so many other things that we can focus on, like how strong their body is when they're little, they're chasing that dog or they're climbing a fence. There's just so many other things to focus on, how amazing their mind is when they recite 45 cat facts back to you. And so I always say to parents, of course we want to tell them they're beautiful, because to us they really are. But if you can do it after you've had a big belly laugh with them, or after you've had some really thoughtful conversation about climate change with them, and you say, you're so beautiful, then they'll know you mean all of them.
0: I thought it was interesting that part of the beauty culture focuses so much on body and what the ideal body shape should be, but it's really arbitrary and it's changed over time.
1: It sure has. If you look at even Playboy models over time, it reflects what was going on in the environment. during the Depression, being plump was a sign of wealth and health. So the Playboy models were bigger then, and you had fewer, actually, I was going to say you had fewer ads for dieting, but you also had ads for how to gain weight. And then it was the opposite when you're living more in a time of plenty, then there's a million ads for diet. It's so much manipulation that leaves girls feeling like they can't get it right. And so I think one of the things that we can do is really point out that the ideal woman's body is constantly changing. And a lot of that is really a way to keep women feeling unstable in themselves and to sell things for corporate profit.
2: Well, let's talk about dress codes in schools. Are they applied equally to boys and girls?
1: They are not. So what we find is that girls are definitely tagged far more than boys. They could be wearing basically the same thing, like a tank top and shorts, and the girls will be flagged. But especially girls of color who might be curvier. What we're finding more and more is that it's not really the clothes that are the problem, it's the bodies that are the problem. So girls with curvier or bigger bodies are just being shamed constantly. And a lot of this is, well, it's distracting to the boys. But hello, when you're calling girls out for what they wear, and over again, I hear from girls how mortifying it is when they're just trying to dress with the trends and dress for the heat. It's just one other way that you're taking their mind off of their schoolwork, off of their thoughts, and putting it on their bodies.
2: And it's a way, too, of saying that these bodies are not acceptable.
1: These bodies are not acceptable, and girls' bodies especially. When you call attention to a girl who you think is wearing skimpy clothing, if she doesn't see herself in a sexual way and you sexualize her, even if it's a parent who's just concerned for the safety of their child, it starts to make her think of herself in a sexualized way. And I cannot tell you how many girls I've heard from that say, I am being sexualized against my will from all corners of the world, that I just decided to take it into my own hands. If other people are going to sexualize me, I may as well sexualize myself. And sometimes that's why you see them posting really sexualized videos on social media, or why some girls have even gone as far as to sell their photos, because they're like, if it's going to happen to me anyway, I'm going to do it. So we really have to find ways to talk to girls about their clothing in ways that don't shame them.
2: And make them feel very self-conscious about just being in the world.
1: I share a story in the book about Julie and her 15-year-old daughter, Annie. So Annie was dressing in a way that clashed with the school's dress code. And Julie, her mom, admitted to me that she kind of also found it trashy. But she wanted to support her daughter's process of finding herself. Annie was ordered to report to the school office every morning for 2 weeks to have her outfit approved. Then she'd head to the girls' bathroom to change into the more revealing clothing that she preferred. She was proud of her body and she liked the attention from boys. A lot of it was trend, what she was seeing on TikTok, and some of it was she was getting to enjoy this developing body of hers. And so Julie encapsulated the double bind perfectly. She said to me, I was stuck between you go girl, happy that her daughter was able to hold on to her own desires, and don't you realize people are going to see you and treat you as a sex object? Kind of sad that her daughter had internalized the male gaze. And that is the tension so many of us as parents feel. We want our daughters to learn that they deserve full body autonomy while also protecting them from a culture that sexualizes and judges them.
2: Boys don't get sexualized the same way, do they?
1: No, not even close. I'll just say that, not even close. I mean, we're starting to see much more focus on boys' bodies, and some boys are shaving, and some boys, there's a lot of now part of boy culture is really going to the gym. So it is heading in that direction. And some people say, as women are fighting back, corporations are turning to see how they can make a profit off boys.
2: There was a statistic in your book You write that one quarter of Gen Z kids across the board expect to change their gender identity at least once during their lifetime. I was astounded. What's going on here? Are we going to erase the gender gap by erasing genders?
1: I mean, that's really interesting. I do think that's in part why we're seeing more non-binary people. They're rejecting the binary, this idea that girls are mostly this way and boys are mostly this way. They're trying to own their whole identity.

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1: The feminine is less respected than the masculine. They're just embracing their whole beings. They're just saying no. I think it's a sign that we've been doing them an injustice with all of this binary thinking, even though governmentally speaking, that's really where we're headed back to now.
2: I think a lot of this is very threatening to Mark.
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2: It changes.
1: Yeah. I mean, I think stereotypes give us so much to lean on. It's our brain's way of simplifying the complexities we encounter every day so we can make sense of the world and recall things more quickly. We rely on that as people. And the small differences that we see at birth, it's not that they're not there, but they really get magnified by parents, teachers, and other people in how they talk to and play with their children, which is why we need to be aware of the stereotypes we're perpetuating, right? Which are often, like I was saying, completely unconscious. But yes, in the Western world, we overassign gendered meaning to anatomical sex, right? And we've people get threatened because we have this long history of relying on stereotypes to determine what's right and wrong for each sex. But we also know that pure and simply gets in the way of identity formation. Even what we, you're talking about how appearance and weight for girls changes over time. So does what we wear. Like if you think about it, dresses, heels, wigs, makeup, the color pink, all of those were once worn by boys and men. So like if you can just start loosening up this need to have people in groups, it can start to seem absurd how adamantly we argue now that those things are for girls only.
2: What's the difference between gender nonconformity and gender identity?
1: So sex is male and female. And of course, there's sometimes intersex people, more people than you would imagine. I think they say the number of intersex people is the same number as redheaded people.
2: And that would be people who have characteristics of both male and female?
1: Yes. Genitalia or other sex characteristics. Yeah. So gender is how culture identifies it. Like, oh, girls like pink, boys like blue, girls like sparkles, boys play football, girls play softball, whatever. You know, like it's this very separate and binary way of thinking about how someone will be, what their gender will be if their sex is female. Gender nonconformity is just somebody who doesn't fit into those binaries very well. They may or may not identify as non-binary or trans, but they just don't conform to what we in this culture have decided is female or is male.
2: It seems like things are becoming more fluid with young people. That idea that many of the Gen Z kids are looking at their gender identity as something not set in stone. To me, that's just amazing.
1: Categorizing children by gender potentially robs them of expressing what's nuanced and interesting about them. And it can really muddy their grasp of who they are. We know that the development of cross-gender abilities and less stereotypical gender roles is associated with intelligence and academic excellence, higher self-esteem, fewer sexist beliefs. Like there's a lot of good reason to just let your kids explore who they are.
2: Thank you so much for your time. 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My guest today is Joanne Finkelstein, and her book is Sexism and Sensibility.
1: Thanks for having me.
2: That's it for Sprouts. The Sprouts theme music is Torpedoes on Tuesday by Poison Control Center. 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
1: All right, all right. 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
3: 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Conundrum Demure. This week we feature a grand conversation with sound artist, documentarist, activist researcher, our resident anthropologist, talking with us from her place in southwest England, Louise Romaine. We also share an EW poetic piece titled Sitting Bull. But first, let's bring it in, for we are all human kin. Hey, hey, what do you say? Brooklyn, New York, Philadelphia, and Scranton, PA, Bellows Falls, Brattleboro, and Burlington, Vermont, Claremont, Walpole, and Charleston, New Hampshire, Hamilton, Concrete, Spokane, and Mount Vernon in Washington State, Skagit Valley College, Go Cardinals, Viroquois, Wisconsin, Harpswell, Maine, Fern Ridge, Oregon, and this is just to name several of our own. If you are listening and we didn't say hey to you and your community as part of this one today, let me know on the down low, and next time we'll sing out to you, too. It makes our TNR community more beautifully diverse, far from perverse. Instead, this be sanctity, downright dynamic sublime, troubadours and raconteurs, you dig? Here we are together. This is our time. OGs, new Gs, babies, world peace, wisdom and love, depth of soul, please. 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Let's get to it then. A sort of conduit, dear friend, vis-a-vis this week's conversation with yours truly, EW Conundrum Demure. Naturally.

0: Louise Romaine, is that you?
1: Hi there. Yes, it is.
0: It's so nice to have you on Troubadours and Raconteurs yet again.
1: It's my pleasure.
0: And just to remind people, Louise is a regular contributor, I'm happy to say. She's a sound artist and documentarist, an activist researcher, and our resident anthropologist, among other things. How's it going? You're in France, right?
1: Yes, I am here surviving the third heat wave of the year.
0: Yeah, it's hot where I'm at as well, in the mountains of northeastern Pennsylvania at the moment. Very hot. I guess it's a climate change thing.
1: Well, I would say that.
0: Yeah.
1: Absolutely.
0: And you have some wildfires that were raging in Spain. I don't know if they're still going on, and I'm sure you're well aware of that too.
1: Yeah, we've had them in France as well. I think we lost, well, I haven't looked recently, but when I looked last week, it was like 20,000 acres or something like this. Some really crazy amount of land. Yeah.
0: Now, well, maybe we'll get into some of that stuff today, and I know you want to talk about festivals, generally speaking, which I think is a great subject. You're given a responsibility at one in particular,
1: Yeah.
0: the Festival of Commoning, is that right?
1: Yeah, that's right. That's one of the festivals I'm feeling very humbled to be taking part in. So I'd love to share about that.
0: Yeah, and I like how you're bringing together a few different aspects of being a human, political education, care, and partying, as might be, I guess, all coming together at these festivals that we're going to talk about today. Yeah, I love it. And so, are you before we get into that, are you following the World Cup? Are you into that at all?
1: Oh, I mean, not really. My family is into it, so I've been watching a few evenings TV with them, but it's not really something that interests me that much. Is that something you're into?
0: Well, I like anything that kind of brings the world together in
1: Yeah.
0: somewhat of a positive way. I mean, it's a little bit of a competitive thing, and there's a lot of testosterone and all that being thrown around. But it's still nice to see the world come together, even if it's via sports. I think that could be advantageous in some ways. I was wondering because you have two affiliations, so to speak. You live in England and you're from France. Both of those teams are in the Final Four at present as we speak here on Tuesday, July 14. Spain is, I think, playing France today. I guess you're not really rooting for England or France in particular.
1: That's right.
0: Doesn't matter.
1: I mean, I'm really unbothered. Yeah.
0: Is it because you're just not into sports so much, or you just don't like the whole context of the games?
1: That's a good question. I am into some sports. Like, I really love boxing and various forms of dancing. I think I quite like to watch tennis because that's something that we used to do as children with my grandparents. So there are a few things like this. I guess with football, what I find quite challenging is there is a beauty to it. And what I find quite challenging is the whole kind of like consumerist side of things. It feels very much like a show, especially being hosted in the United States and Canada. And I think one of the match took place in Mexico, but it's very North American. So there is a kind of like a big, market consumption vibe to it, which is just really not appealing. And then I think there is something around, I'm more, despite being an anthropologist, the time that we live, it would be more interesting to cultivate being part of a common society, or like, the earth, rather than individual national identities. I don't know how much that is actually serving us, with where we're at, with like wars and conflicts, and there's just so much opposition I guess the beauty side of it is like people do get a sense of cultural pride and cohesion with their other French, English, or whatever nationality people. And it is a very, you know, shared practice. Like so many people across the globe play football across class and gender and age and so I like the unification side of that, and that many, many people are watching the World Cup all around the world. But it doesn't kind of the negatives outweighs the positives for me, so that's why I'm not so invested.
0: I get it. And I knew I'd get an excellent response from you asking that question. I know that wasn't on our itinerary, so I appreciate you just taking that cold and running with it. Excellent response. Thank you. Thank you very much, Louise. I'm with you on a lot of what you said. I really am. For me, our world is so messed up. And any little, I guess, effort or representation of people coming together is a positive at this point for me. But I get what you're saying about the nationalism, and I totally get it. I look at myself as an earthling, first and foremost. I think that would be more beneficial of a mentality for people if they also looked at being earthlings first and connected as such. But unfortunately, we're not there. I mean, my conversations, I have them every week. I always go to this sort of division that is created by nationalism and the selfishness that's created by and fomented with consumerism, capitalism, and how religion also messes it all up. You know, you start thinking about this otherworldly existence and kissing away your responsibilities to some higher power. So, yeah, I'll stop there. I just like to contextualize for the listeners in case they forgot where I'm coming from. Louise, I'm going to give it back to you now because it's about your voice, really. Let's hear about the festivals, wherever you want to start, and how these maybe can help with what I worry about and what irritates me about our existence.
1: Great. Awesome. So yeah, festivals are, I guess there can be so many things to so many different people, because you've got obviously maybe the most common type is music festivals, and then you've got art festivals like street art or theater. There's so many disciplines that are circus, there's so many disciplines that can be represented. The festivals that I really like to go to tend to be really small scale, and they tend to be quite revolutionary in how people relate to each other. So the focus isn't so much on the show side of things, but it's more on the kind of the quality of the interactions and the values that are being lived with during that time that is kind of like a bubble outside of reality. I had the chance to be introduced to festivals really, really early on through my family, my dad especially being a kid. And then I'm not going to do the whole story, but I had the chance to be invited to co-create a festival when I lived in Berlin. That was 12 years ago or something, which was a festival around dub music. And I was tasked with coordinating a team of 150 volunteers. The first year we were about 1,500 people participating. So, you know, it was quite ambitious, and the whole kind of ethos of the festival was around, yeah, the sound system culture, which is very respectful, very caring, and we had various workshops and so on. And a couple of months ago, maybe even a couple of weeks ago, I was invited to go for an interview with these people who are organizing the Festival of Commoning, where I live in Stroud. And I think it's quite funny how sometimes things kind of come full circle. And you may have cultivated skills or interests earlier in your life, and things come back with an opportunity. Your life comes back at you with an opportunity later on. So it's very much what's happening to me. So maybe I should start by clarifying what commoning is, because I think it's a new concept for most people. So maybe I'll just ask you, what do you think commoning is? And then I can fill in.
0: Commoning. Yeah, that's, yeah. I'm trying to wrap my head around that idea or that word and what ideas might be connected to it. I guess, I mean, for me, our languages are a bit different. English out of England and, American English. But my take would be what we have in common as a people, boiling things down to those basic fundamental principles or factors that govern our lives, something like that.
1: Yeah, you're going in the right direction for sure. So it's about land, resources, and community infrastructure to be shared, protected, and managed together. So it's very much

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1: The privatization of the water, and we now have a horrific, if not deplorable, situation with our rivers and the way that, the treatment of water residues and pollution and everything is just completely dumped into our rivers. And so, what would it look like to take care of our rivers collectively and then manage it? So it's not as much the process of gathering enough funds and obviously training each other and gathering interest to make it under ownership, collective ownership, but it's also about decision-making processes and governance structure and communication tools to then figure out how do we manage these assets so that they remain available for future generations. And we're very lucky where I live in Stroud, in Southwest England, to have the Festival of Commoning happening for the third year. And this year I was invited to basically become the events coordinator. So there is already an incredible team of 9 women who is convening and creating the program and just like the backbones of it. And I've been invited as a later add-on to, basically make it happen and tie the final details together and be very supportive on the ground. It will happen at the beginning of October. And I guess the core of it is, it's very much kind of like, how do we replace despair with agency? And how do we shift the focus from what we lack to what we can build together?
2: I love it. And you say this is the third annual.
1: Yeah, that's going to be the third edition. It's going to be the last two times. The first time we had about 40 people. It was mostly one night and like some talks and workshops during the days. It happens over the weekend. Last year was a little bit more ambitious with more speakers and more attendance. And I think this year they are aiming for maybe a couple of 100 people coming. And there are going to be sessions on so many topics, from like a workers' cooperative creating living systems. There is going to be a grassroots community group tackling systemic poverty through housing. People talking about community energy as well. Then how do we regenerate a town centres? Obviously, there's quite a big thing on access to land and connecting landowners to growers and farmers, because where I live back home, there is it's semi-rural, so we're very lucky to have quite a few farms and farmlands. And so it's also about amplifying what are the good initiatives happening in Stroud. And in terms of inspiration from afar, we're going to have speakers from a Venezuelan collective called Seso Sesola, who is delivering affordable goods and services to more than 100,000 families across Venezuela. So it's really interesting to have this perception of scale as well, and how, what can happen at the scale of a neighborhood, what can happen at the scale of a town, and then being inspired by other organizations who are doing it with like 100,000 families, which is just, it's quite mind-blowing from where we stand at Stroud and what we're currently trying to create.
2: In Venezuela, nonetheless. That's right now I'm sort of a precarious situation, given, the United States pulling Maduro out and having our Secretary of State basically running the show there. How have you talked with the folks from the Venezuelan collective? What was the name of it again? I'm sorry.
1: They are called Seso Sesola.
2: Seso Sesola.
1: That's right.
2: Have you talked with them at all yet directly about the state of affairs, given the United States' involvement in the government?
1: I'm not in direct contact with them. It's someone from the program team who is. But we heard back from them a couple of weeks ago after the earthquakes and the

0: destruction that happened around then. So, but yeah, we haven't received anything since then.
1: Yeah, that's another big thing. The earthquakes were devastating. I'm not even sure we're getting all the information about what occurred with the earthquakes there, but it nonetheless, this sounds like a fascinating forum. And I'm trying to picture Stroud in October. What is this an outside event? Is it outside, and I suppose part of it is inside with the speakers. Are there going to be stages set? We're in a public park. How is it going to play out physically?
0: That's a good question. Yeah, it's going to take place across various venues. In terms of talks, we're going to have two main venues. One is our church, our local church, St. Lawrence, which hosts various events, non-religious events. So they are a super amazing venue in town. And then the other place is Lansdowne Hall, which is also very central, and it's like one of our events venue with a big stage and then a gallery downstairs, and it's got quite a big capacity. And then we have different partners. So there is a place called the Trinity Rooms, which is a community hub, and they are going to have on the Friday, they're going to have a dinner. So people cook the food and eat it together. And then on the Saturday, we have another partnership with a place called the Long Table, which, as you can maybe guess by the name, is the idea of bringing people together around a long table. And so they're, again, another really, really cool venue in terms of bringing people from different social backgrounds and class and making it affordable for people to have a dinner going out. And following that, we're going to have an event at the Stroud Brewery by Black Ark Media to celebrate the beginning of Black History Month. So yeah, various cooperation, but it's all happening in our little town, and then within a maybe 10, well, l less than 10 miles perimeter.
1: Great. And so Black History Month is in October in England.
0: I guess so, yeah.
1: Oh, wow. Yeah, that's it's different here. It's in January. Martin Luther King Day and all that, wonderful stuff. I think about this sort of festival, and I think about it in the context of where I am here in the United States right now. And it is not a good climate, sociologically speaking, psychologically speaking, because of the reign of terror in Washington, D.C., of the MAGA movement for such a festival. We're anti now out of that part of our country, at least, Washington, D.C. Anything that would be talking about collectivism, that would be talking about diversity, that would be talking about anti-consumerism, In England, though, do you find that there is an energy more so at this moment in time for this sort of movement? Or are you going up against the grain as we would be if we were doing the same thing here?
0: I think it's a lot more extreme in the States at the moment. I agree with you. I think because we don't have such a dictatorial, kingly wanted, kingly hungry leader, it doesn't create the same room for oppression, basically, in the way that, we already have a king, and it's, well, we. England already has a king and has had for many years, so I think it's a lot more integrated in the society, and the prime minister is just kind of doing its thing, but also kind of not really doing anything because, I don't know, I just feel like the political ambition isn't really there. What we really are fighting in England is the polarization between reform voters, which are extreme right, and then other segments of the society, for example, the green voters, which tend to be closer to, social and ecological values, and on topics like immigration, for example, or various things like that. And I guess I can see how, if we were doing a festival like this, in the United States right now, it would be very much as an act of resistance and rebellion. And doing it in England is, there's kind of less at stake, but it's also about sharing inspiration with each other and then bringing people together as a way to keep walking forward and keep thinking and creating forward. Whereas I feel, so there is less kind of like firefighting that we have to do in England politically. Whereas in the States, it's very much like survival is mm-hmm. the way I see it. I think mm-hmm. we are a bit more leisurely with how we can organize and, you know, have time to like discuss and dream and all of this. And what's happening in the United States feels a lot more critical in terms of building alternatives and trying to, not surrender to fascism in a way. So I think in France, it's maybe closer to the States in a different way, but we can talk about that in a moment. But that was just a comparison between England and the United States.
1: No, I appreciate it, and I think you're on the mark. We are trying to just survive right now. You know, those of us who don't support what's going on with MAGA, and unfortunately, there are millions of people who do. Is my assessment. That's the thing that's so disheartening when you have fellow country men and women who support fascism. That is very depressing, actually. You wonder why, what's wrong, how could you be okay with this sort of behavior. And by the way, I want to qualify something that I said about Black History Month here. For me, it starts with Dr. King Day in January, but it really Black History Month is February into March. MLK Day is at the end of January, and I always look at that as the beginning. There's some great celebrations in my community of Dr. King, and I go to those and then get prepped to really celebrate the African American contributions to this great country. All the things we're talking about, this stuff has been going on with humanity all across the planet forever, since the beginning. Just last night, I watched a documentary about Sitting Bull and the Lakota Plains Indian, Native peoples, Indians, wrong misnomer, but often used, as you know. That's another sort of... I guess tragedy. We don't even know how to speak about certain peoples, and we were inaccurate about what their contributions and what their experience has been. And watching what happened to the Lakota at the hands of Europeans on this continent last night was again depressing. But it made me realize everything, the oppression, the consumerism, the greed, it in our species has existed forever, it seems, and the struggle continues. And the kind of work you're doing, and the things that we're discussing, are important to continue focusing on. Because if we're going to ever evolve as a species past this seemingly never-ending negative sort of impulse that we have toward greed and power mongering, you know, is the only way we can do it is if we counterbalance it. But my problem, here's where I'm trying to get at with you, is finding a place of hope and not bitterness, a place of inspiration rather than despondency. You're younger. I think that helps. Youthfulness helps. But I also think you have something in your DNA that is pretty strong. How do you deal? I know you're a sensitive person. I know you're an intelligent person who sees what's going on now and what has been going on forever with our species. How do you not get bitter and despondent?
0: It's interesting. I feel like we sometimes the two of us come back to this question, but like in different forms. There is a familiarity to that existential almost crisis or, you know, challenge. I think there is something about, and it is something I've mentioned before, but it's like what you give your attention to grows. And so, you know, whether it's like media and what you consume in terms of information, but also like who do you surround yourself with, and who is in your close circle of friends, chosen family, colleagues, you know, even like the influencers and the kind of people that you hear from and you revere. So who is that, and what is the message? What are the messages that they are carrying, and what's the stories that they adhere to? Because that's we are kind of like not really a summary, but we are a congregation of the various perspectives that we are also influenced of, and of the kind of like network, social network that we are part of. So I feel so blessed with like the incredible friends that I have and the inspiring people I've had the chance to meet on the road, and, you know, the ability to follow them online and to touch base every now and then. And I think for me, there is something about who I choose to be friend with or who I choose to be in connection with, and how that keeps me activated as a human. And also when I do have a challenge and something to face, then I can reach out to some of them and I can get some really good, sometimes quite harsh, but also really supportive conversations and check-ins. So that's kind of what I would say to that.
1: I appreciate it. You know, I hope I'm not too much of a downer, a bummer. You might be thinking, I don't want to associate myself with that guy anymore, because every time I talk to him, he's so depressed. But it's the state of affairs here in this country right now. It is tough.
0: That's it. Yeah.
1: And it's nice to hear your perspective, Louise Romaine, here on Troubadours and Rock on Tours, regular contributor, sound artist, documentarist, activist researcher, and our resident anthropologist. We were just talking about the Festival of Commoning, which is happening in October, Stroud, England, southwestern part of England. And is it autumn then at that point in England?
0: Oh, yeah.
1: Is it beautiful?
0: Oh, yeah. Absolutely gorgeous. Big time.
1: And the leaves on the trees are all different colors, things of that nature?
0: Yeah, there would be. I mean, not as much as, you know, Northeast Canada, where I had the chance to live for a bit, where it's just a show. But we do have some of that going on. Yeah.
1: Excellent. Well, I wish you the best with that festival. And I guess you're in France now, and you've been to a festival there. Is that correct?
0: Yeah, that's right. Yes, yes, yes. So that was my second festival of the summer. The other one I went to in May is a small regional Burning Man festival, which I'm sure many listeners might be familiar with Burning Man.
1: For sure.
0: In Nevada City, but they may not know that there are regional events happening all around the globe, including in England. And that is a community that is very dear to me because of its principles and its ethos. And if you're not aware with the 11 principles, I highly recommend having a look. And this festival I just went to is not a burn, but it's got a lot of things in common with it. It was founded by a group of friends about 6 years ago. So it's very, very tiny. It's very kind of like almost like a big family, like a tribe gathering. And we are about, it's capped at 250 people. And it's completely self-organized. So obviously you have a core team that makes sure that we have electricity and stages and lights and that the food is being taken care of and so on. But it's basically, you've got different shifts that you can take throughout the festival, either, you know, cooking shifts or doing the dishes, but you also have a shift that they called the fairies. And the fairies is a pair of people who for an hour at a time go around the site and make sure that people are, for example, hydrated enough or that they have everything that they need. So there is a level of like real deep care that is integrated within the festival structure. It's not so much come and seek help when you're in need. It's like the support comes to you before you even clock it. And then once you have these beautiful humans sharing maybe a piece of cake or fruits or even, you know, time for a conversation, then you feel like, oh, wow, yeah, that is actually what I needed in that moment. So that's one of the aspects of the festival I really like. The aspect that's touching me the most, because I went for the first year in 2021, I had a gap, and then I've been going the last 3 years. And it's very political. Like, the people who go there are very engaged, either in terms of LGBTQ and trans rights, or with anti-racism and fascism education, being more like hardcore activists, you know, like on the ground and doing direct action, or maybe more intellectual activism, you could call it, doing more awareness raising and publishing and that kind of thing. And for me, when I go to this festival, because there is a practice that's called agora, is a Greek word, which I imagine means something like a citizen assembly, like debating together. And so one of the key activity of the festival is this session that happens on the Saturday for 2 to 3 hours, where we are all invited to write on pieces of paper topics or questions or words that we would like to discuss. And if picked, we can talk about the topic for, let's say, up to 10 minutes. And then there is a proposal to then pass on the mic to people around the circle and see what resonates with people. And when I go there and tune into the topics that are being shared, it's such a reminder of what's alive in France. And I'm aware that this is like a very hand-picked selection of French, mostly young people who are very aware of what's happening politically and socially and ecologically as well. So it's not really representative of like what's alive for the French people as an entity, but it is for people who are almost like visionaries or who are quite porous to all these issues of marginalization and exclusion and societal division. And it is quite crazy. Like, I learned that there is a new legislation that passed in France whereby, and I may not be recalling that quite correctly because it was just so shocking, that police officers can now kill when they are being harassed or as an act of self-defense. Jeez. It's called the permit to kill, which sounds alarmingly close to the kind of policies that you would have in your country. And there is something just absolutely mad about the way that this is infringing on existing racists, including institutional racism. So the type that is kind of like more established within structures and the media and all of it, all of society. So it is kind of like a really dangerous slope that I'm sensing every time I come to France and through these sessions. So that, in contrast with like the absolute beauty of the diversity of people that we have within these 200 odd, you know, human representation, and the way that people are really vulnerable and authentic and sharing really, really deep stuff, and the beauty of our little bubble and the preciousness of that. And I think for me, coming back from that festival, I've been really wondering, like, how do we protect that? How do we protect our communities of dreamers and doers, where we have a radical diversity? And in terms of race and gender and, you know, age, not as much, but that's something that they're working on, like whatever the criteria is, because I feel that the hostility from the outside world, quote unquote outside world, let's call it like mainstream society, or, you know, is just going to be more and more brutal. And I'm really curious about, like, what specifically, one of the things I was thinking about is like, how do we physically protect ourselves? Like, what do we need to learn if there is a police raid, if there is a group of racist guys who just storm into the festival. You know, like, how do we really equip ourselves, not just do the talking? Because sometimes in these spaces, there can be a lot of talking and not that much action.
1: Right.
0: What you know, how do we feel towards weaponry and like all of these kind of things? So that's what's allowed with me at the end of that.
1: I think that's astute. You're looking at it realistically. You do want to protect that community of dreamers and doers. It's a wonderful community, but it is the minority, it seems, as of late, maybe as it has been always, and again, our species. The aggressors are the ones that seem to take over. It makes sense. They're aggressive, mm-hmm. right? But how do we counter that aggression, which is always seems to be in the service of negative impulse and desires? How do we fight against that without becoming brutal ourselves? You know, we could sit back like a Gandhi or like a Dr. King and let the abusers show how horrible they are with their abuse. But I don't know if that method always works. You know, in this country now, people question former First Lady, the great Michelle Obama, when she says, when they go low, we go high. People are saying, well, maybe we can't go high when they go low. We go high and they kick our butts. You know, so, you know, I like how you're being at least pragmatic to see that there's a real threat, for sure, coming from the aggressors. That policy you mentioned, that new federal policy or law, I guess, what was it called, where you can, police officers could kill if they feel yeah. they're being threatened? What was it called? Did you share the name?
0: Yeah, it's called le permis de tuer. It's called the permit to kill.
1: Permit to kill. Yeah, you know, here in this country now, I mean, in the last week, as we speak, two people have been shot in their cars by ICE agents, killed. One was with his partner, I don't know if it was his wife, and children.
0: Wow.
1: They witnessed it. This just happened yesterday, I think, or the day before in Maine. And this is becoming more normal, the policy of immigration reform, as they call it, I guess, which it is not, is being ramped up since the end of June, and they're arresting and brutalizing more and more people. That is becoming the norm here, and it sounds like now in France they're going to be given the okay to do similar things, and I'm sure those horrible things will be done to people that have a darker complexion or culturally are different, right? More so than anybody else.
0: Absolutely. Oh, yeah. It's all very tied with white supremacy and, yeah, for sure. I guess, yeah, it's interesting, this topic about peace and violence. And I highly respect peace activism and, you know, all of the leaders gone and current and forthcoming, and there is a question for me around, like, how do we outsmart the violence? And I think it's partly training ourselves with, you know, self-defense, and that includes physical self-defense, but that also includes in terms of de-escalation and non-violent communication, and trying to be really aware of your emotions and how that can kind of rile up a situation. But also, I guess, I had a conversation quite some years ago with a Ecuadorian activist who was absolutely amazing. And he lived in Guayaquil on the coastline of Ecuador. And he told me about how they were these developers trying to come and build some structures on their land without their consent. And they tried, you know, to have some conversations and say that they didn't agree with that, and that obviously that didn't come through, and then they've just basically decided to like burn the whole place down, you know. And they were like, well, we tried to have a conversation, you didn't listen, now we are taking it to acts of physical destruction because we don't want this, and this is how we are resisting, and this is how we are protecting. And I think something kind of switched for me in how it made me aware about the kind of how the system and its guardians, so to say, whether it's the army or the military system or the police or the judicial and legal system to some regard as well, and the corporate, like, they are all equipped with violence and with, you know, how do you call it, like, oppression, but in a kind of like mental manipulative way. They have an arsenal of weapons. And I feel, as activists or socialists or whatever kind of pockets, citizens, let's just call it that, like, we're not equipped at all to face that arsenal and protect ourselves and protect our people. So that is something that I'm really curious about. And yeah, I mean, it's going to be a long journey, and I don't even know if that's some direction I'm going to go into, but that's something I became more aware of at this festival last weekend.
1: Well, what is the name of the festival? I don't think you mentioned it, did you?
0: I didn't. It's called Le Pré de Pascal. It means Le Pré is like a field, because it takes place in a field. And Pascal is the owner of that field, who is an amazing, I don't even know, maybe 70-something-year-old man, super vibrant and fun. And it's called like that because we have a new policy in France, which is kind of forbidding parties, which sounds a bit crazy, but it's kind of like private parties from a certain size. They have to be registered. And if they have any kind of like political inclination to them, then it's very likely shut down. I don't know the exact details, but that's kind of the gist of it. And so the only exceptions is birthdays and maybe weddings or something like that. And so this festival was called like that because of trying to avoid the legislation and making it Pascal's birthday. So that's the story.
1: I love it. That's great. He sounds like the farmer, like a Max Yasgar from Woodstock fame. Yasgar's farm, where Woodstock occurred back in the 1960s here in the United States of America. Sounds like a similar sort of situation. These festivals, I think, are a way to bring people together, but oftentimes, you know, they become these places where people go just to get drunk and to be indulgent, but not to look at any of the collectivism that is more sort of social-minded and humanistic, as you're describing, exists at the festivals you've been helping to organize and you've been sort of patronizing too. And that's important. You know, here, a lot of the festivals that I go to, the small ones in small communities, they're just like you described. It's about people just getting together and enjoying one another's company. Sometimes, focusing on particular issues, what have you. But then you have these mass, you know, commercial festivals that are going on constantly, where people are just getting drunk, stoned, dancing. And that's nice to a certain extent, but it just seems to be a little bit too much about self-indulgence, you know?
0: Yeah, totally. I guess I like it when it's balanced between the political education and the care and the consciousness and some partying. Because I do believe in music and dancing as release from all the shit.
1: I agree.
0: You know, so, but, and, you know, I have my own stance on substances and especially the use of psychedelics and stuff like this. I think it has some really revelatory and inspiring aspects if taken consciously. Alcohol is definitely a poison. So, you know, and there is a huge consumption market behind it, but it's been so integrated in our society that it's very hard to disentangle. But I think it's a shame when it leans towards just the intoxicating and consuming and the kind of frivolity of some festivals, and it misses an opportunity to come together as people and to have these, you know, incredible diversity and have chances to connect much deeper. So, yeah.
1: Yeah. Well said. I'm I love your intelligence, and I'm enamored by your grasp of language. It must be an interesting contrast for people to listen to me. I sound like a brute compared to how you speak, and I love it. It's beautiful. So thank you. Thank you for sharing that about yourself. Just being you, obviously. Yeah, Louise Romaine here on the program. We have a few more minutes, Louise, to talk this go-round. And I'm wondering if there's any certain thing you wanted to address or share that we haven't had a chance yet to put out there.
0: Yes, there is. I actually came prepared with a little thing. So it's about climate preparedness, because, well, at least in France and in Europe and in many parts of the world, we are experiencing extreme heat. And there will be many other disasters and, extreme phenomena happening across the course of our lives. So I wanted to share a resource that's available for Canadian, well, it's available online, but if people want to order, it's you can do so from the United States and Canada. It's called Loam Love. So loamlove.com is their website. And Loam Love is a community-powered print publisher which shares stories at the confluence of ecology and systems change. And they have a publication that came out recently, which is a short book. It's called Compassion in Crisis. And they went on a tour that ended in June across, I think they had 18 events across the various states, which is about, it's a grassroots guide that explore disaster preparedness and strategies to practically navigate challenges that we face politically, economically, ecologically, and socially. And it's very much like a little Bible around mutual aid networks. So it goes into very, very specific projects and initiatives, and each chapter kind of highlights a different organization or a different group. And I just find it really great as a short book that people can read to take inspiration from, and also to start having this conversation in terms of, like, how do we adapt to these extreme phenomena and then try to mitigate some of the negative effects from it. So that's the final contribution I wanted to share today with you and your listeners.
1: Oh, thank you, Louise. That's wonderful. I'm going to check it out for sure. And I wish you the best with the rest of your summer and preparing for the Festival of Commoning in Stroud coming up in October. Hopefully we will, I presume, we'll be talking to you before or maybe just after the festival for our fall season of Troubadours and Rock on Tours. You and I will work that out. It's a delight. It's a delight talking with you. I hope you have some fun as well. What's going on with the rest of your day today? It's later for you right now. We're talking, it's around lunchtime for me. It must be around supper time for you.
0: Getting there, yeah. I am in Paris visiting my grandmother, and she is going to be 90 next week. So we are going out for dinner with her and my mom as a pre-birthday moment.
1: That's beautiful. Please send our regards to your grandmother. Happy 92nd birthday.
0: Yes, I will.
1: That's beautiful. That's beautiful. Thank you so much, Louise, for taking time out to talk with us here on Troubadours and Rock on Tours.
0: My pleasure. Yeah, take good care.
1: You too. Ciao.
0: Bye.
1: Sitting Bull. Red, orange sun and smoke covered mountain tops, down the streams, into rivers float, into valley city streets, causes a perplexed slow motion affect, probably due to the consciousness working to process this ominous mess we are in at present. It's hot, and the smell of wood is in the air, traveling thousands of miles to arrive here. And I step into it, leaving my place of employ, walk to my automobile, gas-guzzling machine that will take me most of the places and spaces I want to go, need to go, to and fro, And thus I am in the matrix, part of the problem, a host and patron, since I first came into this Western Hemisphere, on this continent, birthed between these North American shores, taught to consume, learned not to learn, but instead to presume. If not for me now, then for him up there in the air later. Now I just need to figure out how I can stay in the good graces of my fellow man, those in charge, in the know, the gatekeepers. Don't you know that the World Cup runneth over, friend? So you cough and strain a bit until the end. At least you can say you ran with the winners. The trees and rocks and rain and communities of regular people can't give you no shame or release you from your pain. Like the junk you were raised on, directly into those innocent veins. It might not be too late. It might not be over yet. Perhaps we can change our bet, reconvene and circumvent. Maybe more like Sitting Bull until the end.

0: And there you have it, episode 683 of Troubadours and Raconteurs, with yours truly, E.W. Conundrum Demure. I would like to thank Louise Romaine for helping to make this episode possible. I would also like to thank you for listening. If you'd like to get in touch with us, if you have comments or suggestions about the show, if you have an idea for a guest, please share it. 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Until next time, let's give it a go and do our best with this time. Take care of yourself the best you can. And don't forget, you gotta fight the man. Ciao. Bonus poem from Walt Whitman's masterpiece, Leaves of Grass. This is Song of the Answerer, an excerpt. Now list to my morning's romanza, I tell the signs of the answerer. To the cities and farms I sing as they spread in the sunshine before me. A young man comes to me bearing a message from his brother. How shall the young man know the weather and when of his brother? Tell him to send me the signs. And I stand before the young man face to face and take his right hand in my left hand and his left hand in my right hand. And I answer for his brother and for men. And I answer for him that answers for all and send these signs. Him all wait for, him all yield up to. His word is decisive and final. Him they accept, in him lave, in him perceive themselves as amid light. Him they immerse, and he immerses them. Beautiful women, the haughtiest nations, laws, the landscape, people, animals, the profound earth and its attributes, and the unquiet ocean. So tell I my morning's romanza. All enjoyments and proprieties and money and whatever money will buy. The best farms, others toiling and planting, and he unavoidably reaps.
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Good afternoon, ladies and gentlemen, boys and girls. Welcome to this week's edition of I Don't Sing, the Broadly Eclectic. I am your host, Mark Edson, here every Tuesday from noon until 2. I've sort of been hitting a wall about coming up with themes and music to play and stuff. So a dear, sweet, loving friend of mine suggested Tender for this week's show. She just kind of threw it out there, and I said, wow, That sounds good. I'm going to use that. So I went looking, and sure enough, between Tender and Tenderly and Tenderness, I think those are the three titles. There's one by the Waterboys called Tenderfootin'. So anyway, Tender-related songs for this week's show. I am going to begin with a song called Lastly Tender, which, you know, of course, only I would start a show with something called Lastly. It's from an album called Jubilee by Harry Manx, M-A-N-X, and Kevin Bright, B-R-E-I-T. And it's a very nice instrumental piece. There are a lot of instrumental pieces in today's show. Number of them flat out jazz. Just letting you know, it is the Broadly Eclectic. So let's get going with Lastly Tender.

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from the An Innocent Man album, one of his biggest hits, I would venture to say. That was Billy Joel with Leave a Tender Moment Alone. Interesting advice, I would say. Birds of Chicago before that. Again, another of those bands that I don't play often enough. I love them to pieces. The album was American Flowers and Farewell Tender Hearts was the song we heard. Now, before that came a song called Fair and Tender Ladies from the album So Rebellious a Lover from Gene Clark and Carla Olson. Gene Clark, of course, founding member of the Byrds, wonderful singer and songwriter. He was really their star at first, and then Roger McGuinn sort of took over. And Crosby, of course, elbowed his way in there, but Gene Clark. But I'm not sure. So, Fair and Tender Ladies, two songs before that, I played a song from David Bromberg called Come All You Fair and Tender Maidens. Now, I'm assuming, see, my ears are such that if I can't look up lyrics, which I was unable to do with those songs, I am in trouble trying to discern. So I'm, you know, are those two different songs? I am pretty sure they are, but I wouldn't swear to it. Anyway, between those two, we heard jazz guitar player Kenny Burrell, who just turned 95, and he's still playing and he's still recording, I'm pretty sure, from an album called Solero and The Tender Gender. David Bromberg before that from Sideman Serenade with Come All You Fair and Tender Maidens. And Harry Manx and Kevin Bright started the show from the album Jubilee and lastly Tender. Well, I hope you are tenderly listening to our wonderfully tender station, WOL 91.5 FM in Bellows Falls, VT, WOOL.FM, all around the whole wide world. Up next, the chairman of the board. Hey, it's an eclectic show. Frank Sinatra with Love is the Tender Trap.

tender comrade, when we lie down our weary guns, when we return home to our wives and families, and look into the eyes of our sons, what will you say of the bond we had? Tender comrade, will you say that we were brave as the shells fell all around us? Oh, that we wept and cried for our mothers, and cursed our fathers for forgetting that all men are brothers. Will you say that we were heroes? Or that fear of dying among strangers tore our innocence and false shame away?

was the only time that I was not afraid. What will you do when the war is over, tender comrade? When we cast off these khaki clothes and go our separate ways, what will you say of the bond we have?

such a sad line. There's no tenderness beneath your honesty. It just gets to my heart every time. That was, of course, the song Tenderness from Paul Simon, from There Goes Ryman Simon. Jackson Browne, up before Paul Simon, from the Lawyers in Love album, and Tender is the Night. Tender Heart, from an album called R&B, which stood for Roy Rogers and Norton Buffalo. Norton Buffalo was actually named Philip Jackson, but he chose the name Norton Buffalo to perform and record by. And he always, his voice fascinated me. Roy Rogers, an amazing guitar player. Norton Buffalo was the vocalist primarily, although Roy Rogers also sang. And the harmonica player. And his harmonica playing was always fascinating to me also. That and his vocal. Could always tell Norton Buffalo. Billy Bragg before those guys from Workers' Playtime and Tender Comrade, a very sad, if I discern what it's about two soldiers being terrified in battle and seeking solace in each other's arms and then wondering, okay, what happens when the war's over and we go our separate ways. Very sad, very brave to write that lyric. And of course, Billy Bragg ain't nothing but brave. Before Billy, I chose Linda Ronstadt's version of Love Me Tender. I'm just not an Elvis fan. There's like four Elvis songs that I like and will listen to. The rest of them, not so much. So I chose her version of Love Me Tender. And I started with Frank Sinatra and Love is the Tender Trap. And that brings us to the last song of the first hour. It is from guitarist Jocelyn Gould from her album Sonic Bouquet. And her song, Tender is the Night. Not the same one as Jackson Browne just did. So let's hear it, and we'll be back for hour number two.

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2: Gratitude. Nothing but gratitude. Coming your way from the ancient and ardent order of the water buffalo in the Democratic People's Republic of the Pratt Road, Aldette Center, New Hampshire.
3: 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Nothing but gratitude.
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7: Again. And welcome back to the second hour of this week's I Don't Sing, the Broadly Eclectic. As you know, I am Mark Edson, the host of this show. And what else do I got to say? You know that today we're doing tender songs, variations on that. Tenderly, tender footin', tender hearted, tenderness. Several variations on tender in this hour. I should let you know, and you know I'm being terrible here. I do not have in front of me the particulars. On August 22nd, the last Saturday, is it the last Saturday? I don't think it is. It's the 22nd anyway. WOOL is holding its, is it an annual thing now, guys? I think it might be. We did it last year. Block Party, wherein we take over the Waypoint Center in Bellows Falls and have a day-long, basically, thank you to our fans, friends, and listeners. This year, there will be four bands playing. There will be live DJ music in between the bands. Food will be provided by Smokin' Bowls. Beer and hard cider provided, I think it's always hard cider, maybe they've got some not, by Seven Balls Brewery in Bellows Falls. It should be a wicked good time. Tickets are $20 at the door. I'm likely to be sitting there for a few hours selling those tickets, so it would give you a chance to introduce yourself. Say hi. There'll be a bunch of hosts of various shows at this event, and it'll be fun for you to meet them, I think, and for us to meet you guys and to hear what you have to say about what we do. So anyway, that's on the 22nd of August, I do believe. I better check that before I come back next time. Okay, I'm going to start this hour with one of three versions of the song Tenderly. This one from the Chet Baker Quartet. Again, there's a lot of jazz. That's okay. Jazz is music. I'm trying to think of the adjective I was going to use. Jazz is great music, too. So Chet Baker Quartet with the song Tenderly.

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The Water Boys, that unmistakable brogue of Michael Scott as lead vocalist. From the album Too Close to Heaven, we heard Tenderfootin'. Tender Trap from Joan Armatrading before that. Tender Things from Bill Withers. Seldom gets played here. More's the pity. Ernest Ranglin, the Jamaican jazz reggae guitarist, from his album Surfin', gave us Tender Moments and Chet Baker Quartet, Jazz in Paris. We began the hour with Tender Lee from that album. And I did check, and it is on the 22nd of August. It's from 2 until 9. The events begin. Doors open at 1. So I'll be there selling tickets starting at 1 on that day. It's celebrating us, basically, and thanking you. 21 years we've had now of member-owned, volunteer-run community radio. No outside money. It's whatever we raise, which is why we do things like this block party. 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You can find out all sorts of stuff at that site. So again, that's the 22nd of August that event happens. And you are listening to Wool 91.5 FM in Bellows Falls, VT, right now, even as I speak. We're at wool.fm on the internet. And I am being tender today. at the suggestion of a listener. And it was a good one, I believe. Up next, jazz guitarist Barney Kessel from his Plays for Lovers album and his version of Tenderly.

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0: the great Aztec two-step. 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But Aztec Two-Step, they had a pretty long career. It ended only when Neil Schulman's wife died and he decided he did not want to tour anymore. So that's what stopped them. That track was from their album Naked, one of their later albums. And the title is Tough and Tender, Gender Bending Boy. And it is about Richard Penniman, a.k.a. Little Richard. Interesting subject matter, interesting treatment of it. Really good song. Before Aztec Two-Step, Warren Zevon from Excitable Boy and Tenderness on the Block. Willie Nelson and Leon Russell with the third version, I think it was three, in this show of the song Tenderly from their album One for the Road. The very gruff voiced Greg Brown from Freak Flag and Tenderhearted Child. And Barney Kessel did his version of Tenderly to start that set. And that brings us to the last song of the show. It's Otis with his great version of Try a Little Tenderness, a live version, the definitive Otis Redding. I'll just keep reading titles and things. So anyway, we'll close with Try a Little Tenderness. And I will thank you for listening. I will tell you I hope you enjoyed it, as I did. Good suggestion. And I hope to see you next week, right here on the Rajo. Goodbye.
1: This is a song that I want to dedicate to all the miniskirts. You know, song goes something like this. My favorite. My dig. Oh, she may be weary. 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

Hey, welcome to this Wood Warblers Jazzgrass Radio Show. It is the program of all programs that introduces you to the worlds and universes, respectively, of bluegrass and jazz, and that weird, undefined, slippery, shape-shifting sonic continuum in between, populated by the likes of those musicians who appreciate both bluegrass and jazz at the same time, and record that for our edification and entertainment and discovery purposes. And those of you who've been listening to Wood Warblers Jazzgrass all along know that I'm Brian Oust. But for those of you who don't, I am. That's me, Brian Oust, your host. And I have deviated off of this epic story arc of like 10 or 11 shows. I've lost track. There have been so many. Essentially, it's the Travelogue epic miniseries. It's almost past the point of a miniseries. I guess, what was that, a major series, a miniseries, a macro series, something like that. And it all started with the urge to go somewhere. Kinetics, and then picking a direction, and then getting on a plane and getting in flight to go to a place, to go to some places. And then while you're in those places, you visit some cities and you encounter some characters. And along the way, you have to travel all along the roadways to get there. While you're on the truck, you get the plane to get to the places, to hop in the car onto the road to listen to road songs. Anyways, so on the way back, it's been such a long journey. If you're not careful, you will end up with the Wood Warblers Jazzgrass Ramblin' Breakdown Volume 4. The idea is that all of the songs in this show are going to be about rambling and or breaking and or breaking down, depending on the song, starting right there with Larry Sparks playing the guitar from his 1982 album Where the Dim Lights Are the Dimmest and the Ramblers Ride. From, like I said, 1982, Dave Evans on the banjo, Mike Lilly on the banjo, and Wendy Miller playing mandolin, Ari Winder on the bass, Joe Meadows playing the fiddle. And as usual, as you can imagine, there are a lot of songs in both bluegrass and jazz having to do with rambling. And sure enough, of course, in bluegrass, there's such a thing called a breakdown. There's actually a thing in jazz called a breakdown too, but the names of jazz breakdowns usually refer to stuff from about 100 years ago. We're going to get to something like that in the second half of the show. But lest I get too sidetracked, this here is Daryl Anger on the five-string violin and Bruce Mulsky also on his violin from a 2024 release of theirs called Lockdown Breakdown, and I'm sure you know which lockdown they're talking about with this title track.

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That is Yonder Mountain String Band. Remember those guys? I remember those guys. Saw them a few times here in the People's Republic of Vermont, down there on Yonder Lakeshore, not quite, but close, in a place called Winooski, actually, when Higher Ground used to exist there. That was the Wijal Breakdown from a 1997 album called Elevation. Dave Johnston on the banjo, Adam Ijala on the guitar, Jeff Austin on the mandolin, and Ben Kaufman on the bass here on the Wood Warblers Jazz Grass Ramblin' Breakdown Volume 4. I'm Brian Ouse. Thanks for being out there listening to me in here. I knew there was more. That's okay. I'm going to keep talking. Before the Wijal Breakdown, I had Breakers Breakdown from Mr. Sun, a band fronted by Daryl Anger. And I know I played Daryl Anger, the violinist, earlier in this show, not very long ago, to start off things. But he's such a fantastic musician. I just wanted to play him twice for this Ramblin' Breakdown Volume 4. Joe K. Walsh played the mandolin there and the mandola. Aidan O'Donnell played the bass. Grant Gordy played the acoustic guitar. And then before that, the Katie Lauer Band from a 1979 album called Misbehavin' and Bedrock Breakdown. Katie Lauer, well, I think she might have sat that one out or played rhythm guitar, perhaps. She's the singer. Jeff Roberts played banjo, Larry Nager on the bass, Buddy Griffin on the fiddle and rhythm guitar. Also, Jeff Terflinger played the mandolin. And then before that, to start the set, I had a Lockdown Breakdown from Bruce Molsky and Daryl Anger. They both play the violin. In 2024, they released a duo album called Lockdown Breakdown. And yeah, it's true. I've been saving that song for one of these particular themed shows here on Wood Warblers Jazzgrass. It almost went on to a Where It's At edition. And since I just did a couple of Where It's At editions in a row, this is like a leftover, but since it's a breakdown, I figured, just throw in a Ramblin' Breakdown, the Lockdown Breakdown. Anyhow, moving right along, since we had so many breakdowns in one set, four to be precise, the next four songs are going to be about rambling, starting right here with Mr. Tony Rice on the flat pick and guitar from 1976 off his self-titled album, Don't Give Your Heart to a Rambler, is up next.

That's a band called The Wilder Flower. In 2024, they released If I Wait Anymore, and on there is a tune simply entitled Rambling. And I knew right away, once I heard that song, and that it had to go onto the Wood Warblers Jazzgrass Ramblin' Breakdown Volume 4. I'm Brian Oust, and I got to tell you, if you're interested in the other three Ramblin' Breakdowns or 350 other shows to listen to for all time, recorded in an evergreen fashion, so that with any luck, when you listen to those shows, after a little while, you'll start to wonder if you're actually listening to live radio, no matter when it was recorded. You can point your browser to all of those shows using whatever browser you like by typing in the following keywords: Jazzgrass and Exchange. That's Jazzgrass as one word and the Exchange, and all of that will be revealed. And I got to say, I want to thank Central Vermont Community Radio in all of its renditions for showing me how to do all of that so that you can have that for your listening pleasure if you like. The Wilder Flower was Danielle Yather playing guitar and octave mandolin and singing, Molly Johnston playing the banjo and singing, Madeline Dyruff, I think that's how you spell it, I don't know how you pronounce it, on the fiddle, Norbert McGett again on the bass, Harry Clark on the mandolin, and Ryan Stigman on the pedal steel. Before that, J.D. Crowe and the Kentucky Mountain Boys, going all the way back to 1971 when J.D. Crowe was first starting to produce recorded material that you can still find out there that's not out of print. The album's called Blackjack. It was actually formerly called Ramblin' Boy, and the Ramblin' Boy song on that album, Blackjack, is what I played for you, with Doyle Lawson playing guitar and singing lead, J.D. Crowe on the banjo, Larry Rice on the mandolin, and Bobby Sloan playing the bass. And before that, he rambled. David Davis and the Warrior River Boys from Didn't He Ramble? Songs of Charlie Poole, who was a musician that played the banjo and sang and toured the country way back in the 20s and 30s. 1920s and 30s, I should say. And that collection from Dave Davis and the Warrior River Boys was released in 2018. Robert Montgomery played the banjo, Marty Hayes upright bass, and Billy Hurt on the fiddle, Stan Weilman on the guitar, Dave Davis on the mandolin. And it started that with Don't Give Your Heart to a Rambler from Tony Rice playing flat picking guitar and singing off his 1976 self-titled album, joined by his brother Larry Rice on the mandolin, J.D. Crowe on the banjo, Bobby Sloan on the bass and the violin. Very much a New South sort of feel, because that is pretty much J.D. Crowe in the New South, but with Tony Rice fronting the thing and calling it his own album. Anyhow, moving right along, this is Phil Ledbetter, who plays a dobro, I should say, featuring John Cowan, who plays bass and sings, and Sam Bush, who plays mandolin and electric violin and regular violin and also sings, with I'm a Ramblin' Rolling Stone. Here we go.

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3: Ah, yes. Leftover Salmon, Drew Emmett right there singing and playing the mandolin with Breaking Through, recorded in Kilauea, Hawaii, April 4th, 2025. Basically, it sounds, from what I've read, Leftover Salmon has created their own multi-day slam grass festival, if you will, in Hawaii in April, which really is kind of brilliant because, you know, April in the Northern Hemisphere, we're all really sick of winter. That sounds like a great idea. And they've got all sorts of fantastic guests that have been coming to hang out with them in Hawaii to play music for those days. Other than Drew Emmett right there, Vince Herman played the guitar and sang background. Alwyn Robinson played the drums. Greg Garrison on the bass. Andy Thorne on the banjo. Jay Starling played keyboards and the dobro, depending on wherever you listen to them these days. And special guests for the Kilauea Hawaii shows included Sam Bush, Holly Bowling, Jason Carter, Bronwyn Keith Hines, Sierra Hull, and more. So, my name is Brian Oust. This is Wood Warblers Jazz Grass. It is the Ramblin' Breakdown, Volume 4. Before that, Ramblin' Man, and it wasn't the Allman Brothers. It was fella named James Leva on the fiddle, and Nora Jane Struthers singing, Al Tharp on the banjo, Tristan Claridge playing the cello from a 2014 album called All Over the Map, which is a great radio program, by the way. If you're ever passing through the Mad River Valley of Vermont at just the right moment, you can listen to a show called All Over the Map, and it is phenomenal. The DJ is Beefer. Before that, Don't Let Your Deal Go Down. That was Doc Watson featuring Merle Watson. Doc Watson on stage. 1970 was this album's release date. Doc Watson, acoustic guitar, harmonica, and singing, as only Doc Watson can play that flat picking guitar thing. Merle Watson playing acoustic guitar and dobro. And then I started that with I'm Ramblin' Rollin' Stone. Phil Ledbetter featuring John Cowan and Sam Bush. The album The Next Move was released in 2014. Phil Ledbetter on the dobro, John Cowan on bass and lead vocals, Sam Bush playing the mandolin, singing harmony, Steve Thomas on the fiddle and harmony vocals, Corey Walker on the banjo, and Jake Stargell on the guitar. And by the sounds of Leftover Salmon, you may have guessed that the hardly strictly bluegrass portion of the show has come to its conclusion, and we are now about to embark onto the jazz end of things. Coming up next, I know I played Tony Rice already, but I'm going to play him again because this is such a great song from an album called Still Inside, released in 1981. This is the Birdland Breakdown.

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1: And on trumpet, Jack Washington on baritone, sax, and alto, and Thamon Hayes playing the trombone. Here on the Woodwarblers Jazzgrass Ramblin' Breakdown Volume 4. And like I said, in the very early days of jazz, breakdowns were a thing. And this was decades before bluegrass music was invented. You know, there was a folk music and a country music of a sort in those days of the 1920s. But before that, the Central Avenue Breakdown from Lionel Hampton, who played the piano on that particular cut, and Oscar Moore played the guitar, Wesley Prince played the bass, and Al Speedlock played the drums. Lionel Hampton, known primarily for his work on the vibraphone, they're playing the piano, and the Central Avenue Breakdown was released in 1940. Before that, Muskrat Ramble, Chet Atkins on the guitar from his 1963 album called Travelin'. And then I started that with Birdland Breakdown from the Tony Rice Unit. Gave you some bluegrass Tony Rice. Now I gave you some jazz Tony Rice, or really that bridge between, from his 1981 album Still Inside. John Reichman on the mandolin, Fred Carpenter on the violin, Todd Phillips on the bass, Tony Rice flat picking guitar. Again, I'm Brian Oust. Really appreciative that you're all out there listening to this, wherever you are, whenever you get to it. I know you can't always, people, you know, like schedules don't line up and you can't listen to it in real time. That's why I always say go to the Public Radio Exchange. That's PRX. Jazzgrass and Exchange are your keywords. Up next in the jazz portion of things, this is Motion Worker. And Motion Worker is comprised solely of Adam Dorn, from his 2018 album called The Lost Frame. This is a setup to a breakdown. You ever have one of those? I know I've definitely had them. I have to dodge those every week, maybe every day.

That one's called Coffee Break, here on the Ramblin' Breakdown, Volume 4 of Wood Warblers Jazz Grass. The Billy Taylor Trio released it in 1960 on an album called Custom Tailored. And Billy Taylor played the piano right there, Ray Mosca on the drums, Henry Grimes on the bass. I'm Brian Oust. Before that, tenor saxophonist Harold Land with One Down from his 1960 release, The Fox. Frank Butler played the drums, Herbie Lewis on the bass, Elmo Hope on the piano, Harold Land tenor sax, as I said, Dupree Bolton playing the trumpet. And when you come into modern jazz and you want to stick with the ramble and breakdown motif, you take whatever you can get. So One Down, Coffee Break, and before all that, Break the Jaw from Madison Cunningham. She released an album in 2025 called Ace. And Madison Cunningham sings and plays electric guitar. Daniel Ryan on the bass and Moog and vibes. Kyle Crane on drums and percussion. Jesse Chandler, piano, flute, and some percussion. Philip Cronengold on the Mellotron. I knew I heard that. It was great. Love to hear the Mellotron in the year 2025 on a recording in jazz. The vibraphone also, the piano, and Philip Cronengold arranged the proceedings. And Rob Moose played the violin and viola. And then I started that set with a setup to a breakdown by Adam Dorn, a.k.a. Motion Worker, from the 2018 album The Lost Frame. This is Charlie Hunter on the guitar, Sam Frybush on the keyboards, Calvin Napper on the drums, from a 2024 release called People Please. And this tune's called Bussin' It Down.

I want to thank you all so very much once again for listening to Woodworlders Jazz Grass. I do hope you enjoyed the Ramble and Breakdown Volume 4. This here is Bill Frisell on the guitar, and the song is Pipe Down from his 2005 release called East West. Victor Krause is playing bass, Kenny Wollison on the drums, Bill Frisell guitar and loops, and then before that, Jessica Lurie and the Living Daylights with Ramblin'. And I know I played that in like the early days of Jazzgrass back in 2005, 6, 7, probably lots of times because it's such a groovy tune. Just makes you want to get up and boogie around, you know? From 2003, the album Night of the Living Daylights. Just remember that. Go look for it. It's one of the finer recordings you'll ever hear. Jessica Lurie, Night of the Living Daylights. She played the tenor saxophone, Arnie Livingston on the bass, Dale Fanning on the drums. And then I started that set with Sam Fribush playing the organ, Charlie Hunter on the guitar, and Calvin Napper on the drums, Bussin' It Down from their 2024 album, People Please. I feel like that every other minute, you know? People Please. I do hope to catch you again next time in the near future, you know? Until then, there is one more show to go with the Travelogue epic story arc. God willing. Until then, no matter how confusing other people might be to you, please, or how infuriating they might be to you, even so, kill them with kindness, and please, for the love of radio, be good.

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8: And again, we're coming to you from the studios of KXCJ-LP in Cave Junction, Oregon, with another hour of the Smoking Bluegrass Show with the Train Master. And we're back here to explore all sorts of hot bluegrass and some new grass and sometimes some kind of dubious grass. But we cover the four generations from the beginnings of bluegrass in the 1940s right up to the present time. So here's one that's pretty current, just came out really recently. Here's one called Bluegrass Country, done by Junior Fisk.

That's the late Nancy Griffith with my very favorite Everly Brothers song, Walk Right Back. It was 1961, and I have such memories of that when I was, I think, probably 16, 17 years old, hearing it on transistor radios back east where I was at the time. Before that, Big Country Bluegrass was the name of the band. Did the Carolina Traveler. And we heard the Osborne Brothers and When You're Lonely. And we started out with Junior Sisk Band with the Bluegrass Country. Well, we'll hear from Flat and Scruggs coming up here. Rhonda Vincent, Iron Horse, Lynn Morris again, and Kruger Brothers with Doc Watson. So this is Flat and Scruggs with Roll in My Sweet Baby's Arms. Can't get any more basic bluegrass than that.

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0: That's Lynn Morris with Blue Skies and Teardrops. And before that was Fire on the Mountain with played by Iron Horse. Real nice version of that. Iron Horse was not a touring band. I think they were more studio musicians from Nashville, but they really got a good sound. Before that, on to Vincent and one called In Between Town, about kind of a small town affair. And that was 2024. That was a very recent album. And then before that, by 75 years or so, was Flat and Scruggs with Rolling in My Sweet Baby's Arms, probably recorded around 1949 or 1950. Well, we've got some more coming up here. We got the Kruger Brothers with Doc Watson. And the Old and in the Gray, the 2002 reunion of Old and in the Way. Gary Brewer, and we have the Russian bluegrass band that I play every so often. Anyway, let's get on with it here with the Kruger Brothers and I Still Miss Someone.
1: At my door, the leaves are falling. A cold, wild wind has come.

Okay, that's Gary Brewer and the Kentucky Ramblers with, I think it's a Jimmy Martin song. It's on an album that's called Jimmy Martin Songs for Dinner. Milwaukee, Here I Come. And before that was the Olden in the Gray. That was the reunion band of the Olden in the Way. With Townes Van Zandt's song, I'm sure you've heard it before, Poncho and Lefty. Very mysterious tale there. And the Kruger Brothers with Doc Watson, I Still Miss Someone. Well, let's see. We've got another one here from the good old boy, the Olden in the Gray. Okay, I've got to find that one again here. I think I put it away. And this one here is called The Good Old Boys. It's done by some of the original band. Jerry Garcia was dead by this time, and I think John Kahn was gone too by 2002 when they did the reunion band here. But this is one here by John Hartford, and it's called Good Old Boys.

That's the Greenbrier Boys with that classic old Union song, We Shall Not Be Moved. And before that was the Russian bluegrass band Kurakurusa. They did Roses in the Snow and sang it in English, but that was a recording done back in 1993. I really have a soft spot for that Russian bluegrass band. And before that was Olden in the Gray with Good Old Boys. Well, we've got Dark Hollow coming up here. I just got this CD just the other day, and here's their version of Blue Night.

Sister Sadie and Dale Ann Bradley holding down the lead there. That's a Dan Fogelberg song, Morning Sky. And before that, Grascals with My Virginia Home. Oh, excuse me, My Virginia Mama. And Dark Hollow and their song, Blue Night. Well, we're just about getting out of time here, but I've got one nice instrumental to play for you. It's the Chatham County Line, and it's called Sun Up. And notice the Scruggs tuners on this. This is where they change the tune by pushing some levers. And we'll be back again before you know it.

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have your tickets ready. You're riding on the blue.

That is Stacy Mitchard and his band Printer's Alley is the name of the CD that you'll find that on, relatively new. That is Shake, and Stacy Mitchard is setting a direction for this train as we leave the station on our virtual rails. You are riding on the big blue train, the Blue Light Central. I'm Mark Drenick. I am your host and the engineer, and any other job, frankly, that you've got on this train is just me. Anyway, I like the idea of that song, Shake. You got to keep the joints loose, you know what I mean? If once you stiffen up, that is it for you. So it's like a rule of life. So this is Bo Jacques and his Zydeco High Rollers.

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That is Sharon Jones and the Dap Kings going back to 100 Days, 100 Nights. We heard Kat Riggins with Meet Your Maker. Jump Into the Fire from Harry Nilsson off of his classic Schmilsson album. And then at the top, Beau Jacques and the Zydeco High Rollers with Slide and Dip It, which is what we are doing here on the Big Blue Train, the Blue Light Central. Very glad to have you guys with us. We are up, we are moving around, and so you're going to want to keep your legs out of the aisle on this Big Blue Train as we are making our way to the point where we reach the bar car. Meantime, we're dancing.

That was just great. Sam Cooke recorded live, having a party, and boy, were they ever. Started that set with The Rabbit Is Dynamite from the B. Christopher Band. Surfing with a Vintage Lady is the album you'll find that on. We heard the B-52s, if you can imagine. From Time Capsule, Songs for a Future Generation, we heard Good Stuff. And then the Honey Dripper Mambo from Alfredito. Jukebox Mambo is a collection that you'll find that in. And Stranded from James Hunter 6. The album is Hold On. Wrapping up with Sam Cooke. You are riding on the big blue train, the Blue Light Central, where we are up and we are dancing. Because why not?

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You do the hip shake, baby. Shake your hips, baby. Shake your hips, baby. You do the hip shake, baby. You do the hip shake, baby. Shake your hips, baby. Shake your hips, baby. Shake your hips, baby.

If you get the Beatles on the train, you've had a good ride. That was, of course, the Beatles recorded live at the BBC with their version of the Hippie Hippie Shake, John Lennon, Paul McCartney. Boy, those guys could really sing. Shake Your Hips, we heard from Aaron Harp, speaking of somebody who can sing, and her Delta Swingers off their album Big Road, her cover of Shake Your Hips, and it is just my favorite of anybody's, including the Rolling Stones version of that tune. Really, really good. You've been riding on the Big Blue Train, where we have been up and about and shaking it. Hope you've done some of the same, and that you'll join us again next time when our Big Blue Train will roll again. Till then, for the Catfish Woman, for Railroad Tie, the Maxell Kid, and the rest of the crew, I'm Mark Drenick. We're going to leave you with the Charlie Wooten Project.

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1: And all I know is that Todd Blanch is great. He's going to do a great job. Everybody knows it. And I understand there's been a sign-off, but I don't know what they agreed on.
0: Todd Blanch, the former personal attorney of President Trump, is one step closer to becoming attorney general. After two Republican senator holdouts said they were satisfied by a written order from Blanch issued Sunday that purports to rescind the $1.8 billion so-called anti-weaponization fund, what others call a slush fund, created as part of a controversial settlement deal between Trump and the IRS. The part of that deal granting Trump, his children, and his businesses immunity from retroactive tax audits remains intact. Meanwhile, U.S. Attorney Gene Pirro dropped the criminal charges against former Olympian Davy Hearn over alleged vandalism of the reflecting pool, saying instead the damage was from a rushed and flawed renovation. We'll speak to attorney Norm Eisen. Then Emmett Till would have turned 85 on July 25th.
2: What if Emmett Till lived? What if he had returned home still a child, alive and free? What would that life have required of us all? These questions invite a reckoning with the past and a probing investigation of the current state of American life.
0: If Emmett Till Lived, that's the title of a new book and photography exhibit opening next month in Chicago. We'll be joined by cultural historian Sarah Elizabeth Lewis to talk about her collaboration with Emmett Till's cousin, the Reverend Wheeler Parker Jr. He was with Till almost until his lynching. And finally, the life and legacy of radical historian, scholar, and activist Johanna Fernandez. She died last week at the age of 55. Foremost scholar on the radical 60s civil rights organization, the Young Lords.
3: No more integral matter in the United States than the struggle for freedom, democracy, and to redefine the United States as
0: we'll
3: a country for all.
0: We'll speak with our own Juan Gonzalez about his many years in conversation with Professor Fernandez. All that and more coming up. Welcome to Democracy Now!, democracynow.org, The War and Peace Report. I'm Amy Goodman. Iran and Oman appear to be near finalizing a deal that would reopen the Strait of Hormuz and give Iran far more control of the strategic waterway than before the U.S. and Israel attacked Iran 5 months ago. Under the proposed deal, ships heading into the Persian Gulf would transit through a channel controlled by Iran. Ships leaving the area would travel on a channel controlled by Oman. Iranian officials say ships would be forced to pay a service fee that would be divided equally between Iran and Oman. Meanwhile, Iran and the United States have traded new threats. On Monday, President Trump threatened Iran with decapitation if it doesn't agree to a new deal, while Iran is threatening to target U.S. warships if the U.S. doesn't lift its naval blockade of Iran. This comes as oil giants continue to report soaring profits thanks to rising gas prices due to the war on Iran. BP reported making nearly $6 billion between April and June, double last year's profit during the second quarter. Saudi Aramco has reported it made $33 billion during the quarter, a 33% jump over last year. On Tuesday, President Trump criticized oil firms for making too much money and called on them to lower prices. In Gaza, a mass funeral is being held today for 112 Palestinians from two families killed in an Israeli attack on residential buildings in Gaza City, November 2023. A total of 308 people are believed to have been killed in the attack, but the bodies of the victims remain buried under rubble for over 2 years. During an operation in mid-July, Palestinian civil defense workers recovered 112 bodies, including 44 children and 37 women. Those bodies are being buried today. Mahmoud Basel, a spokesperson for Gaza's Civil Emergency Service, spoke at the funeral while holding remains wrapped in a Palestinian flag.
4: Oh, nation, why are children getting killed in Gaza? Why are women getting killed in Gaza? Why are massacres committed against innocents in Gaza?
0: Todd Blanche's nomination to become the next attorney general appears to be back on track after Republican Senators John Cornyn of Texas and Tom Tillis of North Carolina said they will now support him. On Sunday, Blanche issued a written order that purports to rescind the $1.8 billion so-called anti-weaponization fund that was part of a controversial settlement of Trump's lawsuit against the IRS. Blanche also said in writing the immunity agreement Trump struck with the IRS, quote, applies only retroactively, unquote. But critics say there are major loopholes in Blanche's written assurances. The Senate Judiciary Committee is voting on Blanche's nomination today. Blanche is Trump's former personal attorney. We'll have more on this story after headlines. President Trump has publicly blasted U.S. Attorney Jeanine Pirro and is considering firing her after she dismissed charges against individuals accused of vandalizing the Lincoln Memorial reflecting pool.
1: And I was disappointed with Jeanine Pirro, really disappointed with Jeanine Pirro. She folded like an umbrella, and people get away with things, and it's a disgrace.
0: Trump met with Pirro at the White House. For months, Trump's claimed without proof that vandals, including a former U.S. Olympian canoeist, had damaged the newly renovated reflecting pool, causing the water to turn green. Pirro initially claimed there was tremendous evidence of vandalism, but in recent days she admitted the damage was caused by a, quote, hasty and botched renovation. We'll speak with Davy Hearn's attorney, Norm Eisen. Ukraine is continuing its drone attacks inside Russia. On Monday, a drone hit a Russian Black Sea resort, killing at least 7 people, including 3 children. 58 people were wounded. Footage showed the drone slamming into a crowded beach. Earlier today, a Ukrainian drone strike killed at least 5 people around Moscow. This comes as Russia continues to strike Ukraine. A Russian drone and ballistic missile attack killed 9 in Kyiv on Saturday. Russian strikes killed another 5 Ukrainians today. Europe is grappling with a record-breaking heat wave as Greece and France continue to battle wildfires. Wildfires outside Athens jumped containment lines. This comes a day after 2 firefighting helicopters collided in midair, killing 2 crew members. In France, firefighters in the region around Bordeaux guarded against potential flare-ups. In England and Wales suffered the driest July in nearly 200 years due to a prolonged heat wave and lack of rainfall, according to the UK's weather service. In Sudan, a Sudanese army drone attack killed 35 people in Darfur, according to the Emergency Lawyers Group, which has documented abuses by both sides of the civil war in Sudan. The strike on Sunday hit a court in the village of Gara al-Zawiya in North Darfur, which is under the control of the paramilitary rapid support forces. According to the UN, more than 1,000 civilians were killed in drone strikes in Sudan during the first 5 months of the year. The conflict, now in its 4th year, has killed at least 59,000 people, displaced about 13 million, and pushed much of Sudan into famine. The state of Michigan's reported the first 2 deaths tied to the nationwide cyclosporiasis outbreak. More than 11,000 cases of the illness have been detected in the state, and 193 people have been hospitalized since May. According to the CDC, cases have been found in 45 U.S. states. The outbreak comes a year after the Trump administration ended the Food and Drug Administration's mandatory tracking for cyclospora and 5 other pathogens. This is Dr. Rabia De La Tour, a gastroenterologist at the NYU Grossman School of Medicine.
5: 2025, there was a change in the actual regulation of cyclosporiasis and tracking and tracing this specific parasite. And it was changed from being a mandatory tracking and tracing program to voluntary for states. And I think that is also contributing to the fact that this outbreak was so massive.
0: It's election day in Michigan. In the Democratic Senate primary, Dr. Abdul El-Sayed faces off against Haley Stevens, one of the most closely watched primary races of the year. The winner will face Republican Congressman Mike Rogers in November. Polls show the progressive El-Sayed will likely win the race, even though AIPAC and its affiliated groups have spent over $46 million to help Congresswoman Stevens. Key backers of Dr. El-Sayed include Senators Bernie Sanders and the United Auto Workers, while Stevens was endorsed by much of the political establishment, including Michigan Governor Gretchen Whitmer. Voters are also going to the polls in Kansas, Virginia, Washington State, and Missouri, where former Democratic Congressmember Cori Bush is challenging Representative Wesley Bell in a rematch of their race 2 years ago. On Capitol Hill, a number of religious leaders and activists were arrested Monday while protesting the war in Iran and the Trump administration's attack on voting rights. The day of action was led by Bishop William Barber of Repairers of the Breach.
6: And it's kind of shameful that you get arrested for shouting out for voting rights, but you don't get arrested for voter suppression. You get arrested caring about voting rights and living wages and health care, but you don't get arrested for an illegal war. But we're going to arrest the attention of the nation.
0: 25 Democratic-led states filed a lawsuit against the Trump administration Monday, arguing the president exceeded his legal authority to tax imports with his newest tariffs on goods from 60 countries. The states are asking the U.S. Court of International Trade to block and overturn the tariffs and refund duties they've paid. In New Jersey, a Salvadoran immigrant has died while being held at the notorious ICE jail known as Delaney Hall in Newark, New Jersey. 41-year-old Edwin Lopez Conejo is the 22nd person to die in ICE custody this year and the second to die at Delaney Hall. The cause of his death is unknown. Lopez Conejo leaves behind a 12-year-old daughter. His mother, Maria Conejo, told the New Jersey Monitor, quote, "I never got to see him. He didn't get to see his daughter for 6 weeks. When he told her what happened, she let out a big scream and hasn't been the same since. She can't sleep or eat. Neither can I," his mother said. According to court records revealed by The Guardian, the Trump administration tried to subject at least 10 hunger-striking ICE prisoners to involuntary medical procedures, including force feeding. At least three and possibly five prisoners were actually force-fed, while five others abandoned their hunger strikes at the last moment rather than be inserted with a tube through the nose and down the esophagus and into the stomach. One Kurdish asylum seeker and hunger striker detained at the privately run Port Isabel Service Processing Center in South Texas was subjected to force-feeding for nearly 8 months. A federal judge Monday blocked New York's law barring federal immigration agents from wearing masks and requiring visible identification. The judge found the U.S. is likely to win its supremacy clause argument that states cannot regulate federal officers, but the judge allowed New York's separate ban on cooperation agreements between local police and ICE. Meanwhile, in Pittsburgh, the family of Daphne Michel, a 31-year-old Haitian asylum seeker, is expected to sue ICE after she died of hypothermia at a bus shelter days after her release from ICE custody. The Allegheny County Medical Examiner said her death was a homicide. The medical examiner found she was a vulnerable adult with untreated severe mental illness and a significant language barrier. Her family's attorney says ICE fitted her with an ankle monitor, dropped her 25 miles from home, and left her in the February cold wearing summer clothing. Federal workers sued the Trump administration Monday over its policy ending gender-affirming care coverage for adults in federal employee health plans. The lawsuit brought by the Human Rights Campaign Foundation targets an Office of Personnel Management mandate that directs insurers to eliminate coverage for transition-related medical care. And here in New York, a dozen current and former home care workers have begun an eighth day on a hunger strike to pressure the New York City Council to pass the No More 24 Act to ban 24-hour shifts. Home care workers often work consecutive days providing round-the-clock care for elderly and disabled patients. Over the past week, the home care workers have protested outside New York City Hall and the home of New York City Council Speaker Julie Menin. One of the home care workers on hunger strike, Shui Jen Chen, spoke at a rally Sunday.
7: Today we say the 24-hour workday is not only an act of violence against home care workers, but also demeans everyone who provides care, including mothers and sisters everywhere.
0: And those are some of the headlines. This is Democracy Now!, democracynow.org, The War and Peace Report. I'm Amy Goodman in New York, joined by Democracy Now!'s Juan Gonzalez in Chicago. Hi, Juan.
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0: Well, later in the broadcast, we're going to go to an exhibit about to open in Chicago about the life and death of Emmett Till. But first, this top news. Todd Blanche's nomination to become the next attorney general appears to be back on track after Republican Senators John Cornyn of Texas and Tom Tillis of North Carolina said they will now support his confirmation. On Sunday, Blanche issued a written order that purports to rescind a $1.8 billion so-called anti-weaponization fund, what many call a slush fund, that was part of a controversial settlement of Trump's personal lawsuit against the IRS. Blanche also said in writing the immunity agreement Trump struck with the IRS applies only retroactively. But critics say there are major loopholes in Blanche's written assurances. The Senate Judiciary Committee is voting on Blanche's nomination today. Blanche, who is Trump's former personal defense attorney, first told senators we're not moving forward with the fund during a hearing last month.
9: Not moving forward with the fund, period. The reasons for the fund is something that President Trump talked about for a long time, which is the fact that there were a lot of people in this country who had their government weaponized against them. The reasons for the fund, I think, remain as important as they were before, but we are not moving forward with the fund.
0: That's what he said. But until this weekend, he didn't put it in writing. And we'll find out if the writing

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1: As Trump had claimed for months, in her filing, Pirro blamed the Department of Interior, DOI, for failing to provide accurate documentation on the case before her office wrote the indictment. Pirro said her office had received new information showing the damage was, quote, the result of a botched installation and not vandalism as initially represented by DOI, unquote. Pirro also blamed Trump over his demands to finish the pool's renovation by the 250th anniversary of the Declaration of Independence on July 4th. She said the rush to complete the project led to hasty and botched work that was not remediated before the project was finished and the fencing removed. Given all this newly discovered information, it's difficult to attribute the widespread damage to the reflecting pool to vandalism, unquote. The filing contradicted Pirro's initial claim that there was tremendous evidence of vandalism. Meanwhile, CNN spoke to sources who said Trump was furious and considering removing Pirro as U.S. attorney. Trump met with Pirro at the White House Monday. He spoke from the Oval Office.
2: Yeah, that was the one mistake with the reflecting pond. They hadn't put up the cameras yet. They had enough up because you see what's happening. But if they would have had them up, we would have had it would have been a lot easier. And I was disappointed with Jeanine Pirro, really disappointed with Jeanine Pirro. She folded like an umbrella, and people get away with things, and it's a disgrace.
1: More, we go to Washington, D.C., where we're joined by Norm Eisen, co-founder and executive chair of Democracy Defenders Fund, one of Davy Hearn's attorneys. He was White House special counsel for ethics and government reform in the Obama administration, considered Obama's ethics advisor. Welcome back to Democracy Now! Norm, we last had you on when Davy was charged. Now the charges have been dropped. I want to talk about both Davy Hearn and Blanche. Blanche now signing this statement that some say is actually not worth too much, that Trump could re-sign an executive order almost immediately around getting rid of the $1.8 million slush fund and the whole question of Trump being audited retroactively, his tax returns, his children's, and his businesses. Why don't you start there?
3: Well, Amy, at Democracy Defenders Fund, we represent 35 former federal judges appointed by presidents of both parties who filed in the federal district court in Florida, Judge Williams, that oversaw the underlying dispute that gave rise to the slush fund and the associated purported releases for Donald Trump and his family. The judges made the point that there's no case or controversy. It's not a real dispute between Donald Trump and the federal government. And under the Constitution, you have to have a dispute in order to have a slush fund or in order to have these kinds of releases. The judge, in response to our papers, found that there was no legal basis for this, ordered that you can't even refer to these documents, including the one Blanche signed, as settlements, and we're continuing to litigate that. So we have profound concerns about the whole mess. We're going to keep going in court. It just is not right to take this $1.8 billion to try to take it away from the American people. And then the additional documents filed by Mr. Blanche with the Senate don't really materially change the fundamental illegality of the whole thing.
4: Well, what about this whole issue that what has survived is this retroactive immunity for Trump and his sons and the Trump Organization on any tax charges or investigations?
3: The

0: releases, supposed releases, can't be valid if there was never an underlying claim or controversy, a constitutional basis to start the case. It's just a giveaway to the president. It's a shock that our Department of Justice would engage in that behavior. These documents that Mr. Blanche filed with the Senate don't really change that. And we're going to keep on going in court to make sure that this is never acted upon. I think if Donald Trump ever tried to use that to say, hey, I got a release, courts could throw it out. They could refuse to recognize it. The whole thing is an example, one of the worst examples of the corruption of the Trump administration.
1: And could you talk in general about the role of Todd Blanche since he was named Attorney General?
0: Well, it's been profoundly concerning. There have been a series of offenses against the rule of law, miscarriages of justice. And we saw that with the wrongful prosecutions of Tish James, of Jim Comey, David Huerta, the labor leader in California. I was part of that defense team. That case was just thrown out. He was prosecuted for peacefully protesting. They had to drop that case. And that, of course, brings us to the case of Mr. Hearn. Of all of the things that we can say about the Department of Justice, the single worst thing that it has done under Todd Blanche's leadership is go after innocent people. That's the opposite of justice. Should be called the Department of Injustice.
2: So what happens with Davy Hearn now? And can other charges be brought? And do you think U.S. Attorney Pirro is out?
0: Well, the latest reporting after yesterday's meeting was that she had not offered her resignation. Her resignation had not been requested at that meeting. We'll see if that turns out to be the case. Look, Davy Hearn was innocent. We've said so from the very beginning of this case. The Department of Justice knew he was innocent. We started filing a series of motions the day after the arraignment. We filed one with before and after pictures based on the government's own evidence showing that the reflecting pool was unchanged after Mr. Hearn touched it. It was the same before as it was after. So it's appropriate that the Department of Justice has requested the court to drop the charges. I think it would be pretty tough, also terribly wrong, to charge Mr. Hearn again after the admissions that the Department of Justice has made in their filing at the end of last week that they can't establish proof beyond a reasonable doubt, that they don't have evidence that the damage that they claimed actually happened, that the cause of the damage to the reflecting pool was a botched and rushed renovation.
2: And let's remember this botched and let's remember this botched renovation was as a result of a no-bid contract given to a friend of President Trump. Norm Eisen, we're going to leave it there. Co-founder and executive chair of Democracy Defenders Fund, one of Davy Hearn's attorneys, was White House special counsel for ethics and government reform in the Obama administration. Coming up, Emmett Till would have turned 85 on July 25th. What if Emmett Till lived? We'll speak with cultural historian Sarah Elizabeth Lewis. Stay with us.

0: Sweet Honey in the Rock, down by the riverside, performing at our Firehouse studio years ago. This is Democracy Now!, democracynow.org. I'm Amy Goodman in New York with Juan Gonzalez in Chicago. What if Emmett Till had lived? What if he'd safely boarded the train back home to Chicago, more than 70 years after the kidnapping, torture, and lynching of 14-year-old Emmett Till in Mississippi, a major new photography exhibit and companion book ask those questions by imagining not only the life young Emmett lost, but the decades he was denied. This is the exhibit's curator, Sarah Elizabeth Lewis.
1: What if Emmett Till lived? What if he had returned home still a child, alive and free? What would that life have required of us all? These questions invite a reckoning with the past and a probing investigation of the current state of American life. This exhibition, this publication, and the invitation together offer a collective arena to consider how freedom has been secured on American ground. It is a creative monument to Emmett Till's unlived life. It lets us picture what could have come, what should have come. It lets us imagine it, what it wrought, and what it signals about the work that remains.
0: If Emmett Till had lived, he would have turned 85 years old on July 25th, the day the Illinois governor, J.B. Pritzker, has declared Emmett Till Day. But Till was murdered at the age of 14 on August 28, 1955, dragged from his great uncle's home in Money, Mississippi, by two white men for allegedly whistling at a white woman. They beat, tortured, and shot Till, tied a heavy cotton gin fan to him with barbed wire, threw his body into the Tallahatchie River. His body was discovered several days later. Mamie Till Mobley, Emmett Till's mother, had his body returned to Chicago for burial. She insisted on an open casket so the world could see the brutality of bigotry and racism. Jet Magazine and other publications carried photos of Emmett Till's beaten, distended face in his coffin, shocking the world and galvanizing the civil rights movement. Speaking to Democracy Now! In 2000, Mamie Till Mobley reflected on the painful moment she learned about her son's murder.
2: We knew that Emmett was dead. Our first action, we couldn't take time to cry. As I announced to the family what was happening, of course there were screams. People were hitting the floor and that hysteria was setting in. And I remember standing, announcing that we don't have time to cry now. We've got to do something. I don't know what to do, and you've got to help me come to make some decisions.
0: The voice of Mamie Till Mobley on Democracy Now! A quarter of a century ago. To see the whole interview, you can go to democracynow.org. The new exhibit, If Emmett Till Lived, Freedom on American Ground, opens September 10th at the Museum of Contemporary Photography at Columbia College, Chicago. Drawing from the museum's permanent collection, it invites visitors to imagine the decades Emmett Till never lived, the neighborhoods he might have walked, the civil rights struggles he might have witnessed, the family he might have built, the ordinary moments of joy he never had the chance to experience. It comes as the Trump administration's escalated attacks on DEI, diversity, equity, and inclusion, move to censor how U.S. history is taught and presented in targeted museums and cultural institutions over installations and programs reckoning with racism and the nation's past. For more, we're joined by Sarah Elizabeth Lewis, cultural historian who collaborated with Emmett Till's cousin, Reverend Wheeler Parker Jr., the last living witness to see Emmett, to curate the exhibition and the accompanying standalone publication, the book, If Emmett Till Lived, A Creative Monument. Professor Lewis is founder of the Vision and Justice Initiative and currently the John L. Loeb Associate Professor of Humanities and Associate Professor of African American Studies at Harvard University. Welcome to Democracy Now! It's great to have you with us.
3: It's an honor to be with you. Thank you.
0: What a journey you have been on and you're taking us all on. You have just returned from being with Emmett's cousin, one of the last people, except for his murderers, to see him alive. You went to Mississippi. You came back to Chicago. Can you talk about this journey and what inspired this remarkable book that's going to come out soon, If Emmett Till Lived?
3: Yes. Again, it's an honor to be with you and to know that Mamie Till Mobley also spoke with you, who inspired this entire journey for me. Have we made good on the sacrifice of Emmett Till's life? This is a question I asked myself when I went to Mississippi and saw for myself the evidence of the resistance to honoring his life even 70 years later. The bullet shot marker at the Tallahatchie River site, Grable Landing, for example, being one. And I asked myself, what more could I do? We all have a role to play, and asked myself if we need new ways to see anew, to see his life anew. This exhibition was inspired by Mamie Till Mobley's prophetic act. She challenged us to understand the power of witnessing in American democracy. She said, as you know, let the world see what they've done to my son. In that moment, she was living out an idea that so many before her understood, Frederick Douglass, W.B. Du Bois, that we would need the power of the image to understand the unspeakable in American democracy. But the question I asked myself is, what's required today? Have we seen so many images of injustice that we might be numb to it? And so through the extraordinary collection at the Museum of Contemporary Photography, found an arena, a way to invite people in understand his humanity, all of our humanity, and resulted in this exhibition that opens in September. It's culled from the collection approximately 70 photographers deliberately to rhyme with the nearly 70 years that have passed, and really is joining so many others in this moment, from the National Trust that is doing extraordinary work to renovate Roberts Temple, to the state of Illinois, where Governor Pritzker announced that we would have an Emmett Till Day, to really ask this question, if Emmett Till lived, what would that life have looked like for us all?
4: Right.
3: And so it brings everyone in to this conversation.
5: And Sarah Lewis, I wanted to ask you, you mentioned the bulletproof marker at Grable Landing in Mississippi. I'm not sure that most of our audience is aware of its history. Could you talk about that and the resistance to it?
3: Yes, thank you. The Emmett Till Interpretive Center began to honor the site where his body is thought to have been brought out of the Tallahatchie River in 2008. That first marker was shot defaced with acid and thrown into the Tallahatchie River shortly after it was erected, 35 days, I believe, after it was erected. The second marker was shot 317 times, and the third marker had the same fate. One of the markers is in the Smithsonian today. The fourth marker, which was erected recently, is deliberately bulletproof, weighs 500 pounds, and is fronted with abrasion-resistant acrylic to protect it from these acts of violence. When I saw the reporting on this in 2019, it was because a group of students at University of Mississippi had proudly displayed themselves having shot the marker on their social media page, and I was stunned. I needed to see for myself the site, the context, to understand the act itself. Was it a highway shooting? How premeditated was this? And saw that that road to Grable Landing makes you pay for every inch. You have to know where you're going. The gravel on the ground forced my car to slow down to such a speed that you would have to be conscious of where you were. This is a sacred site. What does it mean that over 70 years later, we still cannot let his body rest? the bullet shots on each marker, to me, indicate a symbol of why bravery is required in American democracy today. The acts of resistance give you a sense of the urgency to understand the significance of Governor Pritzker's act, of the Roberts Temple renovation, of the decision and the announcement by President Joe Biden in 2023 that there would be a tri-site monument to Mamie Till Mobley and Emmett Till. Unless you understand the resistance, the bulletproof marker being, I think, the most vivid one, you don't understand the significance of these acts, of these monuments, of these markers.
5: So and I'm wondering if you could put this in context of today. Last year, CBS ran a piece titled National Monument Honoring Emmett Till at Risk of Removal Due to Trump's Anti-DEI Initiatives and Budget Cuts. Your response?
3: Well, I don't believe that the Smithsonian ever removed anything, from what I understand. But what it does indicate, what this cultural moment indicates, is the significance of markers and monuments for American democracy. One of the hidden forces in American democracy is the power of culture, right? This is, we really today asking ourselves, what does truth and reconciliation require? It requires witnessing. Again, this is what Mamie Till Mobley was so prophetic in understanding. It requires that we actually see our history. And if we ignore the role that museums play, that displays play, that markers and symbols and monuments play, we're missing how we've actually constructed and assembled our democracy. We also are in need of a new assembly today in American democracy, and that's being constituted by lawyers like Brian Stevenson and Sherrilyn Ifill, who understand the importance of culture for justice today. Brian Stevenson creating the legacy sites in Montgomery to honor the over 4,000 lynched men, women, and children whose lives have not been acknowledged or honored, and dedicated his non-existent free time to creating a memorial complex. Sherrilyn Ifill, with her new 14th Amendment Center, is seeing culture as a pillar for democracy. Why? Because art really is one of the critical modes of creating an appeal to the moral imagination. What do you do in the face of unjust law? You have to appeal to the conscience, and the power of the artist is to do precisely that. We see this with Gordon Parks. You see this with Lewis Hine, whose work transformed labor movements. You see this with so many of the artists who are also in the exhibition itself.
0: And I want to talk about that exhibition and the book. You have Lonnie Bunch, What If Emmett Till Lived, quoting from Mamie Till Mobley after a moving, hours-long conversation with her. He said she had carried the burden of Emmett's memory for nearly 50 years, and it was time historians like myself share that burden. She ended our conversation by saying that to her, Emmett was crucified on the cross of racial hatred and injustice. Lonnie Bunch, head now of the Smithsonian, under so much enormous pressure. I want to go to the cover of this book, this astounding cover, If Emmett Till Lived. Tell us about the photograph and overall the photographs you chose.
3: Thank you. Well, this, I'm not afraid to say, was inspired by what I could only describe as divination. I went through 18,000 photographs in the museum's collection and asked myself, what would Emmett Till want for the unfurling of his life? And then asked a set of individuals, including Lonnie Bunch, Ava DuVernay, many others, Alicia Garza, founded the Black Lives Matter movement, to select images as well to walk alongside Reverend Wheeler Parker and Mamie Till Mobley. But this photograph by Stephen Mark, that's on the cover, taken in 1988, struck me as an emblem for the entire project. It is not constructed. It is a real life event that he witnessed on a beach in Chicago. The father tossing his young boy up in the air. And he saw it and he asked, he had one frame left in his camera, film, of course, and if he could do it again. And he did, and he captured the exact moment he wanted. I asked myself as I looked at it, which one is Emmett Till? It could be, of course, the young boy suspended, secure, almost impossibly confident in that state of this ascent. But it should also be able to be the father. he should also be able to see Emmett Till as that father. And it prompted me to think of The Life Denied. That Tilted Horizon line, I think, speaks to the work we need to do to right our foundation and secure American ground so that all are secure on it. Stephen Mark, this extraordinary photographer, is one of many in the show. He happens to be a relative of Dr. Carla Hayden, the Librarian of Congress. But this photograph becomes an emblem for the central question, what if Emmett Till lived? And speaks to, I think, the work we need to tilt that horizon line to straighten our ground.
0: You'll be, you were on Friday with Reverend Wheeler Parker Jr., yes. Emmett's cousin, next door neighbor, went with him to Money, Mississippi, was with him the night the white men, the mob came and ultimately lynched him, and he ended up in the bottom of the Tallahatchie River. You were at Mamie Till Mobley and Emmett Till's grave. Describe mm-hmm. that journey.
3: Mm-hmm. If every American took the journey that Emmett Till walked to go to Mississippi and that his body went through to meet his end, we would have the truth and reconciliation we need in this democracy. It has been a profound time. What an honor to be able to co-curate the show with Reverend Wheeler Parker, who has such an extraordinarily open heart, has seen the worst, has forgiven all. It has been really unspeakable. We recently went to Mississippi on what is his final journey to the ground where Emmett Till was last free and then died. We went to every site pertaining to that, his time there. Thankfully, we did photograph and film it because it's impossible to describe, so hopefully you'll be able to see here, for example, an image of us at the barn, the site that is now in the hands of the Emmett Till Interpretive Center. It was the first time that he had met the owner of the barn, who held it for over 30 years, and the first time that they met. And you can see in my face the tension and the nervousness about that meeting. It is the equivalent, this barn, of if you were to make an analogy to the Holocaust, the oven, in effect. This is our symbol, right? And there, Emmett Till was tortured and lynched. Willie Reed heard those sounds. What was it like for Reverend Parker, I have to wonder? He described it to me, but we'll never fully know. He thought of what his best friend was going through, but he also describes this fundamental fact that Emmett Till did not end in the casket. His life lived on with all that came in its wake. So he has an understanding of the sort of redemption that did transpire for the country, but it was painful to watch him there. It was inspiring to see in Chicago and in Mississippi too how his testimony inspires. You know, when you're in his presence and you hear him think through the journey of the 70 years that have happened since, when you hear him describe that he was sent out on the first thing smoking, as he says, back to Chicago after Emmett Till was kidnapped, you realize that Emmett Till, you know, is so many of us. Emmett Till, it could have been Reverend Parker. He knows that. He lives with that survivor's guilt, as he describes it, and has turned the intensity of that heat into light to illuminate what we need to understand about ourselves in this democracy.
0: If Emmett Till Lived is the new book and the photo exhibition at Columbia College that opens on September 10th, and that date that he died, August 28th, also the date most people don't realize, that Dr. Martin Luther King held that rally on the Mall, If I Have a Dream, August 28th, 1963. It was 8 years later. Mamie Till Mobley saying she wanted that casket open for the wake and the funeral, for the world to see the ravages of racism, the brutality of bigotry. Sarah Elizabeth Lewis, thank you so much for being with us. Cultural historian who collaborated with Emmett's cousin, Reverend Wheeler Parker Jr., the last living witness to see Emmett. They've curated the forthcoming exhibition at the Museum of Contemporary Photography at Columbia College Chicago, opening September 10th. The exhibit titled, and the new book titled, If Emmett Till Lived. We will cover all that transpires coming up, and I look forward to being with you, Professor Lewis, on August 11th in Edinburgh, along with Brian Stevenson and Ken Burns and Nikki Benedetti and Wynton Marsalis for an amazing event talking about all these issues and more. Coming up, the life and legacy of the late historian and activist Johanna Fernandez. Juan Gonzalez remembers. Stay with us.

0: Palante, performed by Linda Segarra and Hooray for the Riff Raff at Democracy Now!'s 30th anniversary in Riverside Church in March. This is Democracy Now!, democracynow.org. I'm Amy Goodman with Juan Gonzalez. As we turn to the life and legacy of the Dominican-American historian, activist, prison abolitionist, Dr. Johanna Fernandez. She died July 30th after a years-long battle with cancer. She was 55 years old. As a professor of history at Brew College and the CUNY Graduate Center, Fernandez was a leading scholar of the Young Lords, the radical 1960s civil rights group founded here in New York and modeled on the Black Panthers, also founded in Chicago. Juan Gonzalez helped to found the one here in New York. Professor Fernandez published the award-winning book, The Young Lords, A Radical History, in 2019. In 2015, she curated the exhibition Presente, The Young Lords in New York. Fernandez also created the Latinx Freedom Movement Archive and Exhibition Project alongside the historian Felipe Hinojosa. The exhibition is currently on view at The Shed in New York City, as well as in Chicago and Los Angeles. Iterations will also be presented in Houston and D.C. A statement by exhibit organizers, including Fernandez, said, quote, as scholars of U.S. history, we're deeply concerned about the widespread lack of knowledge about American history, particularly regarding the origins of Latinos in the country and their contributions to the expansion of American democracy. Closing the knowledge gap about Latino history through public education is central to our work, they said. This is Professor Fernandez speaking on Democracy Now! In 2015 about the Young Lords.
1: What we see is that the movements of the 1960s, what is known as the New Left and the Black Power movement, transformed the relationship between people of color and white people, challenged U.S. foreign policy, but also transformed our understanding of gender and sexuality. And those were the issues that the Young Lords were concerned with. The Young Lords are important because, in my opinion, from my research, they are the single group in the New Left that was most effective and most active, even though we know very little about them.
0: That was Dr. Johanna Fernandez in Democracy Now! Years ago. In 2020, Congress passed legislation to build a National Museum of the American Latino. A temporary exhibit was opened by the museum at the Smithsonian's National Museum of American History in 2022 called Presente, A Latino History of the United States. Backlash to the exhibit led the Smithsonian to halt plans for a future exhibit on the Latino civil rights movement that was in development by Johanna Fernandez. In 2023, I asked her about the exhibit and the significance of the backlash.
1: What's important is that it establishes the question, who are Latinos? How did they get here? And what's their relationship to their communities and to the nation and the world? Well, I think we have to look at this conflict in the broader history of the last 10 years, when conservatives have launched a calculated and broad-sweeping campaign to essentially eliminate the teaching of Black American history, Latino history, ethnic studies, women's history, and LGBTQ plus history in the schools. And now what we see is that through this witch hunt, and by smearing historians and curators as Marxists, these conservatives are using fear to essentially push through their agenda. And now, again, this has reached a federal museum, and not just any federal museum, but the largest network of museums in the world, which is known as the Smithsonian. In many ways, this sounds and looks like a repeat of the Red Scare or previous moments of repression in the United States.
0: That was historian, professor, and activist Johanna Fernandez on Democracy Now! In 2023. Juan Gonzalez, you knew Johanna for so many years. She died just last week at the age of 55. Talk about her significance.
2: Yes, Amy. Well, Johanna was, as you mentioned, a consummate historian, a committed activist, abolitionist, and fighter for social justice, and also a warm and generous human being. She did more than any other scholar of the past half century to chronicle and preserve the legacy of the young lords, to document and analyze the lasting impact the Lords had on movements of Puerto Ricans and other Latinos for self-determination, for civil rights, and for revolutionary change. I met her more than 25 years ago when she was a graduate student at Columbia University, and I was speaking there to some students. And over the years, she contacted me on many occasions, interviewed me, and practically all of the young Lords did enormous archival research to produce her book, which, by the way, won one of the top prizes of the Organization of American History, the prestigious Frederick Jackson Turner Award for a history book. But she was also an activist. She did a lot of work in support of Mumia Abu-Jamal, produced a film, Justice on Trial, about Mumia's case. And of course, as you mentioned, organized the Latinx Freedom Movement Conference, which brought together scores of former 60s and 70s activists of the Chicano, Puerto Rican, Dominican, Cuban revolutionary movements in New York just in April. That was the last time I saw her, was in April at that conference. And even then, as she was battling cancer, she still found time to finish the work of that conference and to do all the oral histories of all of the activists. She was an amazing person with enormous energy and spirit, and we are all better people for having known her, but obviously all feeling very much her loss, the loss of her at this time.
0: Well, Juan, we're going to end with the words of Professor Johanna Fernandez as she long talked about the case of Mumia Abu-Jamal, talking about his lack of a fair trial, the politicization of his case. This is Johanna Fernandez speaking about Mumia Abu-Jamal in 2018.
1: Philadelphia is the city that imprisons the majority of Black and Brown youth. This is the city that has also imprisoned and attempted to silence the most important political prisoner in the history of the United States, essentially the Nelson Mandela of our time. So if there's a victory in this case, in the case of a man who's been demonized for essentially illuminating the truth about Black oppression, about the predations of capitalism and imperialism, a man who is mild-mannered but is unwilling to compromise with justice, this is the reason why he's been demonized by the police.
0: Those were the words of Professor Johanna Fernandez. She was a professor at Baruch College. She died last week at the age of 55, continuing to champion the case of Mumia Abu-Jamal, who remains in prison after 44 years. To see all our interviews with Johanna Fernandez and Mumia Abu-Jamal and beyond, go to democracynow.org. That does it for our show. Again, I'll be in Edinburgh on August 11th at the Edinburgh Festival. I'm Amy Goodman with Juan Gonzalez.
3: All right, one, two, three. 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

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It's never been the lens that I see through. 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
1: Have you noticed this recent trend of using celebrity testimonials during on-air fundraisers? 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
4: I am a veteran. 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